0: can assist with the cost of living crisis that people are experiencing at the moment. We know that it's also an economic driver. Giving the ability for tradespeople to get across the city at a cheaper rate means that they can get to more projects, get more done, and actually help stimulate our economy.
1: Prime Minister Anthony Albanese says he's continuing to negotiate with other jurisdictions on a national gun buyback scheme, which New South Wales has just become the first state to sign on. Coming into effect on the 2nd of November, gun owners with more firearms than the new legal limit will be compensated up to $1,000 per gun. It's part of a tightened gun reforms introduced in the wake of December's Bondi terror attack. Mr Albanese says it's farcical that some states still have paper gun licences.
2: I'll continue to work constructively with states and territories. They will make their own decisions under our federation system. They are responsible. But what I would say and reiterate is that in the Commonwealth, they have a willing partner.
1: A 21-year-old man has been charged over an alleged carjacking and crash involving a luxury vehicle on Melbourne's Eastlink. Yvette Gray reports.
3: Police say a Porsche was stolen from a 44-year-old woman in Bentley on Friday night and was later spotted by police allegedly speeding with no headlights on Eastlink. Police gave chase but stopped when the driver performed a U-turn and drove into oncoming traffic, hitting a van. The alleged driver of the Porsche, a 19-year-old man, was seriously injured and remains under police guard in hospital. A 21-year-old male passenger has been charged with offences including aggravated carjacking, reckless conduct endangering serious injury and theft of a motor vehicle. A second passenger, an 18-year-old woman, is also under police guard in hospital. The driver of the van sustained non-life-threatening injuries.
1: Authorities have ordered people on Hawaii's Big Island to shelter in place as a powerful hurricane heads towards the island. Lala could be the first hurricane to directly hit the Big Island in more than 155 years. The US National Hurricane Center says the Category 1 storm is packing winds of up to 120 kilometres per hour and is likely to make landfall near the island's southern end. To sport, and in the AFL, Melbourne forward Jacob Van Rooyen faces a nervous wait from the match review officer after knocking Port's Alir Alir out of last night's clash. Melbourne has kept its top four hopes alive with a 76-point thrashing of the Power at Adelaide Oval. The only downside was a potential lengthy suspension for Van Rooyen that left Alir Alir concussed. Melbourne midfielder Jack Steele says it would be a big blow for the side if they lost their key forward.
4: Yeah, it would obviously be devastating to see him be suspended for a number of weeks heading into the pointy end of the year. He's been so vital for us, especially probably in the back half of the year. Yeah, it would be disappointing to see him go out of the team, but I'm also confident in the players that we have to step up.
1: To the weather now. For the state, isolated light showers about the coast and in the far east of East Gippsland. A cool to mild and partly cloudy day. For Melbourne, partly cloudy. We're heading for a top today of 15 degrees. Tomorrow, partly cloudy, 18. Mostly sunny on Tuesday, 19. Wednesday, showers increasing, 17. More showers about on Thursday and a top of 18 degrees then. Right now in Melbourne, it's 10 degrees.
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0: And a jolly good morning. Welcome to the Sunday Newspapers programme on Vision Australia Radio for this Sunday, August 16. Between now and 12 midday, we'll be reading a selection of local, national and international news from the Sunday Herald Sun and the Sunday Age. We'll take a station break at 10:30 in our first musical choice of the morning. At 11, back to the ABC for the latest news, sport and weather. Another station break at 11:30 and musical choice. And we wind up at 12 midday. Pardon me. Just a quick summation of the weather. You've had the forecasts, but we will just bring them to you in brief. Melbourne morning fog and 15. And we're looking at Monday, cloud clearing 18. Tuesday, mostly sunny 20. Wednesday, showers increasing 18. Thursday, showers 17. Friday, shower to 17. And Saturday, shower to 15. Our Victorian regional centres, Albury-Wodonga, 101.7 FM, mostly sunny, 19. Bendigo, 88.7 FM, mostly sunny, 17. Our partly cloudy for Geelong, 99.5 FM, 15. Mostly sunny for Mildura, 107.5 FM, 17. The Shepparton, 100.1 FM, morning fog, then mostly sunny, 18. Warragul 93.5 FM, morning fog, then sunny 17, and Warrnambool 8:82 AM, morning fog and 16. And around the nation, these are the top temperatures: Adelaide cloudy 16, Brisbane a shower to 23, Canberra frost and a shower 15, Darwin sunny 32, Gold Coast showers 22, Hobart partly cloudy 15, Newcastle showers easing 18, Perth sunny 24, Sunshine Coast showers 21, Sydney showers 19, Townsville a possible shower 26, and Wollongong showers and 17. Time to welcome our team, Robert Anson joined by Andrew Madder. Good morning, Andrew.
1: Morning, morning.
0: And Andrew starts with his first major story.
1: Okay, the first one today is a special report on page 1 and 8 of page of Sunday Age, and it's entitled "Private Sector Could Help an Airport Rail Link Finally Get Off the Ground." Reports by Kieran Rooney and Patrick Hatch. Private sector players are mulling whether to make a bid to help build the Melbourne Airport Rail Link, as key questions remain over the funding and delivery of the project from Sunshine to Tullamarine. The Carroll government maintains it is not currently considering any public-private partnerships for the long-awaited project. Since becoming Premier, Ben Carroll has said the rail line to the airport is his top infrastructure priority, while he has also promised to work more closely with business. This has prompted conversations among investors and builders about putting together an offer to the government to deliver some part of the project with an injection of private capital, 6 years after the government shut down a market-led proposal that would have resulted in $7 billion injected on top of taxpayer funds. Upgrades to the rail network from the city to Sunshine are already in the process of being built or tendered, but 18 months of meetings between federal government, state government and airport representatives are still yet to land a model to deliver the rail line past Sunshine to two new stations at Keilor East and Tullamarine. This masthead has spoken to five construction, engineering and investment industry sources who confirmed there had been fresh discussions in the private sector about putting forward a proposal for the project. This has included seeking out old technical details and costs contained in a 2018 market-led proposal known as AirRail from a consortium backed by industry super funds to build the project with a 6 kilometre tunnel between the city and Sunshine. The group put up to $7 billion on the table, on top of the $10 billion committed by the federal and state governments at the time. But the offer was ultimately declined in 2020. IFM Investors, the major financier in that bid and a key shareholder in Melbourne Airport, declined to answer questions on whether they were considering a bid as part of their work exploring investment opportunities. If they or another bidder does make an offer, they will confront a construction market that has changed significantly since the Andrews government rejected the market-led proposal in 2020. A revived private sector plan would need new costings, accounting for construction price rises this decade, and to assess how public transport patronage has changed since the pandemic. Multiple sources not authorised to speak publicly suggested the air rail proposal to build a new set of tracks between Sunshine and the CBD was off the table because upgrades to this part of the network were already underway. A station in Keilor East, which was added to the project after advocacy from Carroll as the local MP, would also be non-negotiable. Carroll's enthusiasm for the project has sparked a belief in the private sector that his government will seek to announce a major development before the election. But three industry sources warned that questions over funding and delivery would challenge this timeline. One issue that has ignited interest from the private sector is that authorities are yet to agree on the best method to contract and deliver the new rail corridor from Sunshine to Tullamarine. In March last year, a steering committee was appointed to work with representatives of the Commonwealth and state governments and Melbourne Airport to work out how to deliver the rail line and resolve any outstanding issues, including claims from the airport for compensation. These negotiations remain ongoing. Upgrades at Sunshine are being tendered through an alliance delivery model, a cooperative contract in which government, builders, designers, and public transport operators work as one team, reducing the likelihood of litigation over differences. The level crossing removal program is being delivered through four different alliances, and these groups are also delivering four separate parts of the Sunshine upgrade. But authorities have not finalised how to deliver the rest of the project, including whether to continue using the level crossing removal teams or enlist bids from a new consortium of players. Until these decisions are made, there is time for the private sector to put forward its own proposals. A spokesperson for Federal Transport Minister Catherine King said the steering committee was meeting regularly and would continue to do so as they determined how to deliver the rail line. The timeline for future stages of the project will be established as part of the planning work currently being undertaken by the steering committee, the spokesperson said. In 2021, before airport rail was put on ice and delayed by up to 4 years, the state government had proposed to tender out six different packages of work. This included a contract to build what would have been Melbourne's second tallest bridge over the Maribyrnong River, measuring 550 metres long and 50 metres high. Other packages were outlined for the station at the airport, an elevated rail viaduct over the Western Ring Road, and new tracks along the existing freight corridor from Albion to Jacana. It has not yet been determined whether these packages will be revived, bundled together, or completely rewritten, and whether firms that apply for this work will need to make fresh bids. Adding to the uncertainty is the final cost of the project, which in 2022 was budgeted at $11.5 billion, with an estimated ceiling of up to $13 billion. Victoria has committed $5 billion and the Commonwealth has committed $7 billion, bringing the total taxpayer funds available to $12 billion. However, the scope of the project has expanded significantly through the $4 billion program of works dubbed the Sunshine Superhub, which includes rebuilding Tottenham and Albion stations and widening and simplifying 6 kilometres of tracks between Albion and West Footscray. This is being funded equally by the state and federal governments at $2 billion each. Much of this work was not envisioned in the original business case, leaving it unclear if further funding is needed on top of the existing $12 billion airport rail link commitment. Construction costs have soared since the project was delayed. In 2024, the Victorian government estimated construction costs had increased by about 22% since 2021. Inflation has since rocketed further due to conflict in Europe and the Middle East and a raft of trade tariffs. Although it is difficult to untangle the total cost of the project from the Sunshine Work, three construction industry sources agreed the total cost would probably be $15 billion. A Carroll government spokesperson said it was not exploring private sector involvement in airport rail, but the project was a priority. Major works are underway for the first stage of the project, transforming Sunshine Station to cater for 1,000 trains a day to run through the west and regional Victoria, they said. A Melbourne airport spokesperson said final decisions on timing and overall delivery rested with the government, but it was not pursuing a public-private partnership as an organisation. Melbourne Airport's draft Master Plan 2027 is currently on public exhibition and protects for the government's planned track alignment and elevated station design, the spokesperson said. Melbourne Airport is working constructively with state and federal governments on planning, including how the project is packaged and delivered. The draft master plan, released last week, sets out the airport's development over the next 20 years and assumes the rail link will be opened by 2035. However, the plan also hints at tension between the airport and state and federal governments over the final design of the project. Melbourne Airport had previously pushed for the station to be underground, whereas the state government surprised it in 2022 by releasing designs for an elevated station located between two multi-storey car parks outside Terminal 4. The plan says it is important that the design of the airport rail station is seamlessly integrated into the airport's transport network, ensuring strong connectivity with existing ground transport facilities and terminals, and no adverse impact on the operation or performance of the ground transport network. For the Sunshine upgrade, works are already underway on a contract to relocate the underground utilities in the area. Further contracts will be announced this year and in 2027 for work including realigning tracks and building the new Tottenham and Albion stations. An alliance will be set up to build platforms and other major upgrades at Sunshine Station. And that was Private Sector Could Help an Airport Rail Link Finally Get Off the Ground, reported by Kieran Rooney and Patrick Hatch on page 8 of the Sunday Age.
0: Now, the time on the Sunday newspapers program, Vision Australia Radio, is 21 minutes past 10, staying with the Age, flagged on page 1. They came, they cried, rain began to fall in Alice Springs yesterday as mourners gathered to farewell Kuman J.E., little baby killed in April. Now the story in detail on page 2, United in Love and Loss, They Remember Their Girl in Pink by Hannah Murphy. The Waipiri word, Jintanka, was the theme of Kuman J.E., little baby's funeral in central Australia yesterday as family and friends mourned the young girl and called on the nation to come together following her alleged murder earlier this year. Jintanka means together as one, and Alice Springs locals from all walks of life dressed in pink descended on the Desert Life Church to mourn the 5-year-old girl who was allegedly abducted and murdered by Jefferson Lewis in April. Lewis is alleged to have taken her from a home in Old Timers Camp, sparking an extensive search by hundreds of community members, emergency services, police and specialist trackers until a body was found on the banks of the Todd River days later. Her death sparked a national outcry and broke the hearts of millions of Australians. About 400 mourners gathered at the outdoor church service on to walk with the hearse as it travelled down to the chapel and later to the Bush graveyard where she was buried. Those paying their respects included nuns from the Missionaries of Charity, Bikie State Emergency Service volunteers, and the Mayor of Alice Springs.

0: out to attendees. Elder and family member Robin Grenitez welcomed Alice Springs locals and visitors alike to the girl's funeral and thanked the mourners for wearing pink. "The pink reminds us of the clothes that little baby used to wear," he said. "You see the pink in the sunset and even in the early morning that will remind us of her." He later went on to deliver the eulogy for his granddaughter in a mix of Walpiri and English and said his family would be opening their arms to anyone who wanted to mourn with them. "Today is a very sad day," he said. "We are all here as one." He said he was grateful for the Alice Springs community for coming out and helping to search for the young girl and for everyone who donated to the funeral celebrations. Pastor Reg Jeli Paulo Smith, speaking on behalf of Kuman Jeyi, little baby's mother Jacinta, said she wished to emphasize who her little girl was rather than how her life came to an end. She was precious. She was a gift. She was everyone's beautiful baby girl. As a mother, my heart breaks into a million pieces. I miss her, the statement read. Kuman Jeyi was simply a little girl who was known by the community. She was mum's baby too. She was the little girl whose presence filled their home and whose absence has left an enormous space. Mum remembers the things that made Kuman Jeyi uniquely herself. She loved playing games on mum's phone. She learned to play Minecraft because she watched her big brother Ramsia playing Minecraft too. She loved watching Masha and the Bear and Bluey, and when she was very little, she would smile when she watched Coco Melon. She loved cuddling puppies. She loved the color pink, which many of you are wearing today, and we say thank you. She loved the colors of the rainbow. She loved music. She loved going to kindy, and Mum called her what she was, her little princess. Paulo Smith said Jacinta's faith had helped her deal with the pain from her daughter's death, and she acknowledged the girl had left an imprint on the hearts of many people who had never met her. Another family member showed a painting he had completed before the service, featuring a tree of life and a shield, which he said emphasized the need for the community to come together. Rain began to fall as a choir sang a Christian hymn in Walpiri as part of the service. Mourners also included Northern Territory politician and Auntie Jacinta Nampajinka Price, who offered Kuman Jeyi Little Baby an emotional address in the Federal Parliament shortly after her death. "I don't want to be here right now to have to stand in this chamber to deliver a condolence speech for a little girl in my family," she said at the time. "My niece's life was taken senselessly, and the hardest truth of all is that for many in my hometown, none of this came as a surprise." Nampajinka Price called for an inquiry about the conditions in town camps. Although the call was not seconded by opposition, Indigenous Affairs spokesman Julian Lisa said. At the service, both Kuman Jeyi and Little Baby's family and priests, pastors and representatives from many different faiths across the Alice Springs community again echoed their calls for unity, saying photos of her flashing the peace sign should be a message going forward. "She made such a simple gesture, yet it spoke so loudly and speaks loudly now of peace, of innocence, of spirit, or a spirit that touched so many hearts in such a short time," Paulo Smith said. Mum says Kuman Jeyi Little Baby will be remembered as a peacemaker for her people. "Blessed are the peacemakers, for they will be called children of God. Peace to her people." Flagged on page 1, the full report, page 2 of the Sunday Edge, "United in Love and Loss, They Remember Their Little Girl in Pink" by Hannah Murphy.
1: And on page 5 of the Herald Sun, "Stepping Out for Women's Rights," reported by Alice Costa. "Melbourne has once again transformed into the Southern Hemisphere's undisputed capital of Bollywood cinema as the Indian Film Festival of Melbourne returns in all its vibrant glory. Leading the charge of international luminaries, touching down in Melbourne is Bollywood rising star, former Miss World,

0: and fierce women's health advocate Manushi Chila captured radiating undeniable star power ahead of the festival's opening gala. Chila's highly anticipated visit perfectly encapsulates the modern era of Indian cinema, where glittering global glamour intersects with grassroots purpose. While audiences know her best for sweeping historical epics and high-octane action thrillers, it is her relentless off-screen dedication to female empowerment that makes her one of this year's most compelling festival guests. All eyes are on Chila as she steps out across the city for premieres and intimate cultural dialogues. She serves as a stunning reminder that today's leading ladies are writing their own scripts and changing the world while they do it. I have been very fortunate to have a very interesting blend of getting a platform as part of the entertainment industry from Miss World to becoming an actor as well as coming from a background in medicine, she said. I've always felt very strongly about women's health and menstrual hygiene and launching a community where women get access to professionals that give them the right information that's required to take better care of themselves. It's something that is very important to me, and I'm at my happiest when I'm at this blend, Chila said at an exclusive photo shoot for the Sunday Herald Sun. And that was Alice Costa's report, Stepping Out for Women's Rights, on page 5 of the Sunday Herald Sun.
1: And on the very same page next to that report, touching off on tickets by Grace Frost, long-distance V-Line commuters are finally stepping into the 21st century with tap-and-go technology, launching at 3 train stations towards Echuca today. Travellers from Echuca, Rochester and Elmore stations will be able to ditch paper tickets and e-tickets and instead touch on for travel with bank cards, smartphones, smartwatches or Mikey cards from Sunday. It comes as the Sunday Herald Sun can reveal the entire V-Line network will be switched on for tap and go by November 22, with works underway to install 106 new readers across 37 stations. Commuters from Victoria's most regional stations have forever been bound to paper stubs and more recently e-tickets because the Mikey system was never integrated for long-distance travellers. But new technology is now progressively being rolled out with readers at long-distance stations on the Echuca line, the first to be activated. Tap and go for long-haul stations on the Swan Hill line will boot up on August 23, the Shepparton line on August 30, Ararat and Maryborough lines on September 6, Warrnambool line on September 13, Bensdale line on September 20, Albury line on September 27, with Benalla and Euroa to be added on November 22, following station upgrade works. Expanding the contactless ticketing network makes rail travel even easier, giving passengers more options and making it easier to travel, Public Transport Minister Vicky Ward said. Page 5 of the Sunday Herald Sun, touching off on tickets by Grace Frost. Just after 10:30, Vision Australia Radio, the Sunday newspapers program, will take a station break and then our first musical choice of the morning.
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0: From 1986, that was Alison Moyet, Is This Love? 24 minutes to 11, Business Journal Radio, the Sunday newspapers program. We're reading highlights from the Sunday Herald Sun and the Sunday Age for August 16. Robert Anderson and Andrew Madder.
1: And next article is on the flagged on page 1 and goes to page 11. An exclusive number of retired cop recruits to double, freeing up more officers to get back on beat. Entitled Full Force, reported by Shan Ndiri. Premier Ben Carroll has pledged to double the number of police reservists, freeing up more frontline officers to get back on the beat. Mr. Carroll has committed a $57 million plan, with 200 former police officers returning to the force as reservists to perform administrative duties which will release frontline officers. The total 400 reservists who will perform administrative duties such as staffing station counters will allow frontline officers to fulfil an estimated extra 86,000 shifts on the beat. Victorians have told us they still want to see someone at the counter when they walk into their local station, and I'm listening, Mr. Carroll said. That's why these new reservists will go straight to counters chosen by Victoria Police's intelligence. In his less than 3 weeks as Premier, Mr. Carroll has repeatedly stated crime would be a focus of his government, with repeated promises to bolster strained police resources. He has met Chief Commissioner Mike Bush several times to discuss that commitment. Victoria Police is currently understaffed by more than 1,500 officers, forcing station closures and stretching investigative capacity. Mr. Carroll said the investment in reservists would allow more stations to reopen at full capacity. Concerns around crime have plagued the government for more than 2 years, with recent polling showing it remains a key issue heading towards November's election. Polling by Freshwater Strategy showed 52% of voters wanted the government to prioritise crime, second only to its cost of living efforts. Government polling shared with Cabinet this year showed similar results. Since July, 50 reservists have been deployed to Cranbourne, Frankston, Glen Waverley, Knox, Moonee Ponds, Moorabbin and Oakley. Police Minister Paul Edbrook said more reservists, who need at least 2 years prior experience and a 1 week refresher course, meant more police on the beat. Only Labor will give police what they need to fight crime, he said. Liberal police cuts will make Victoria less safe. The government has upped its attack on opposition commitments to scrap at least 5 taxes and implement a hiring freeze on the public service, drastically reducing its size. Opposition leader Jess Wilson has repeatedly rubbished government claims her election commitments would create a $40 billion budget black hole. Ms. Wilson has pledged, if elected, to recruit 3,000 extra police, roll out 200 new protective service officers, reopen 40 police stations, and restore PSOs to train stations. Mr. Carroll has refused to be drawn on police numbers, but on Thursday he announced a plan to increase the number of protective services officers by 150 in his first major move to crack down on crime. And that was Carroll's countermeasure on crime, reported by Shannon Deary on page 1 and 11.
0: Now from pages 1 and, let's see now, 6 of the Sunday Age, NDIS, Human Rights Hiccup, by Brittany Bush, a federal political reporter. A Labor-led committee has raised human rights concerns over the government's sweeping NDIS overhaul, even as their colleagues in a separate inquiry steamrolled the pleas of the disability community to recommend the reforms pass. The Senate inquiry into Labor's National Disability Insurance Scheme reforms released its final report on Friday, green-lighting the laws despite weeks of testimony from disabled Australians, rights groups and legal services who raged against the changes that will remove 240,000 people from the scheme within 5 years. But the Labour-led Joint Committee on Human Rights quietly released its own report on Thursday, in which it warned that vulnerable Australians risked falling through the gaps because alternative supports did not yet exist. Still, Labour will seek the Coalition's support to plough ahead with the changes this week, given the Albanese government's budget hinges on bringing the bloated scheme under control to save $150 billion in a decade. Health Minister Mark Butler's changes aim to return the scheme to its original purpose by restricting eligibility to people who must, from 2028, prove permanent impairments. He will also cut costs quickly with new powers to slash people's social and community participation budgets. The government has promised to set up more foundational disability supports for people outside the scheme, but the only program it has announced is Thriving Kids for children 8 years or under, which should start rolling out from October this year. Parliament's Human Rights Committee, a statutory task force that examines whether new laws are compatible with human rights, noted that Thriving Kids would be an alternative for children in that age group. But the report said it was unclear what other specific supports exist for children outside this age range, or for people with other types of disabilities, and the extent to which such supports are accessible and affordable, depending on where people live and their other personal circumstances. The report also suggested that, under international law, the government's aim of ensuring the scheme's financial sustainability was not justification for the swinging cuts. The committee led by Labour MP Zenita Mascarenhas said there was risk that these measures would be retrogressive in practice, and it had not been demonstrated that the proposed limitations on rights would be proportionate in all cases. The report warned that restricting access to the scheme, cutting funding, or curbing the types of supports available could infringe a person's right to an adequate standard of living. The separate Labour-led NDIS inquiry, however, came up with just one recommendation: that the bill be passed. The Coalition did not object to that finding, but its senators argued the changes did not go far enough to tackle fraud in the scheme and would fail to improve its social licence. The Greens slammed the legislation in a dissenting report and called for a 25% gas tax to fund the scheme to avoid cuts. The Greens acknowledge that the NDIS would benefit from reform, including stronger anti-fraud measures and reduced administrative load for participants, the senators said. The NDIS budget does not need to be so significantly cut to be sustainable. Instead, it can be properly funded to ensure disabled people can live with dignity. The minor party celebrated the changes it had already extracted from the government, including limiting ministerial powers to impose sweeping cuts to budgets and ensuring greater transparency around automated decision-making, but maintained the proposal should be scrapped. Senator David Pocock said he could not support the reforms and was particularly concerned over the power to impose blunt, indiscriminate reductions to social participation funding, as well as the breadth of automated decision-making. He said the move towards assessing people's functional capacity for entry to the scheme had the potential to deliver better consistency if it was designed with the disability community. Any changes must be implemented carefully and must not leave people without access to the treatment, therapy, or disability supports they need, Pocock said. Earlier this month, the Australian Human Rights Commission urged the government to delay the bill until significant human rights concerns around process, accountability, and the impact of the reforms are addressed. Everyone acknowledges the scheme needs reform to address fraud and market failures. But the government is dismissing genuine concerns that their proposed changes will seriously erode the life-changing impact the scheme has delivered for hundreds of thousands of people, Disability Discrimination Commissioner Rosemary Keyes said, with Natasha Chrysanthos, pages 1 and 6 of the Sunday Age NDIS Human rights hiccup. Labour MP sound alarm over cutting 240,000 people, by Brittany Bush, Federal Political Reporter.
1: And on page 3 of the Sunday Age, Coalition pledges to cap Melbourne road tolls at $50 a week, reported by Ashley McMillan. Commuters could save up to $3,000 a year on Melbourne toll road fees under a new Coalition election promise to cap tolls at $50 a week. The proposed weekly cap would only apply to cars, light commercial vehicles, and small business fleets of up to 5 vehicles. Drivers would be able to claim back travel costs above the cap on all of Melbourne's toll roads, including CityLink, EastLink, and the Westgate Tunnel. Up to $3,000 per year per vehicle. The plan would effectively use public money to subsidise the use of roads run by private companies, such as Transurban, which on Thursday revealed it was making $1 billion a year from its Melbourne roads. Heavy freight and commercial passenger vehicles, such as taxis and rideshare cars, would be excluded under the toll cap plan. An office worker from Glen Iris travelling along CityLink into the CBD every weekday, at a cost of $21.90 per day, would save $59.50 per week under the proposal. They would hit the rebate cap of $3,000 after 50 weeks. Those undertaking the same return journey three times a week would pocket an extra $15.70 a week. If the Liberals win the November state election, the cap will come into force on July 1 next year and last for 2 years. The promise is expected to cost about $90 million a year. By capping tolls for 2 years, a Liberal national government will boost our economy and ensure families have more money to put towards the things that really matter, said Opposition Leader Jess Wilson. Opposition spokesman for Rhodes and Nationals Leader Danny O'Brien said the proposal was part of an election platform to boost productivity and economic activity in the state. Our toll cap will bring down the cost of the daily commute or school drop-off, make it easier for families to plan their weekly budget, and give tradies a massive boost, he said. Those hoping to take advantage of the toll rebate would have to submit claims quarterly on the Services Victoria website. Transurban revealed last week that its Melbourne tolls generated more than $1 billion in proportional revenue across the 2025-26 financial year, an increase of 9% from the previous year, according to its annual report. The company, which manages both CityLink and the Westgate Tunnel, reported a net profit of $432 million for the last financial year. The Westgate Tunnel accounted for about $59 million in toll revenue since it opened in December 25. The $10 billion tunnel was slated to carry 67,000 cars and trucks per day at its peak, but has so far recorded an average of 37,000 total toll transactions per day since it opened. A transaction is recorded every time a driver goes through a toll point, meaning a single trip often contains multiple transactions. Transurban Chief Financial Officer Henry Byrne said this week that with traffic network volumes down, the Westgate Tunnel was not being used to its full potential as a pressure release valve to the Westgate Bridge. Trucks have been reasonably strong, whereas the car traffic hasn't been there in the volumes that we'd anticipated, he said. Transurban Chief Executive Officer Michelle Jabilko said during the earnings update that the opening of the Westgate Tunnel had resulted in 90% fewer trucks on local streets. The state government's contract with Transurban for CityLink is not set to expire until 2044-45. Under current agreements, Victorian drivers will be slugged an annual 4.25% increase on Transurban tolls until 2029. Before reverting to increases equivalent to CPI after that date, as part of the company's deal with the Victorian government to build the Westgate Tunnel project. And that was Coalition Pledges to Cap Melbourne Road Tolls at $50 a Week, reported by Ashley McMillan on page 3 of the Sunday Age.
0: The time on the Sunday newspapers program, 9 minutes to 11. At 11, we'll take you back to the ABC for the latest news, sport and weather. We're reading highlights from the Sunday Herald Sun and the Sunday Age for August 16. Flagged on page 1 of the Sunday Age, the full report, page 7, Phillip Island penguin dies as big losses loom, by Isabel McMillan. A Phillip Island penguin has died from bird flu as the toll of the highly contagious virus mounts rapidly across Victoria. The state's chief veterinary officer, Dr. Graham Cook, and chief biodiversity officer, James Todd, confirmed the bird's death yesterday afternoon, warning Victoria could expect a large wildlife loss. Cook said the penguin was found on Thursday, and testing had taken 24 hours to confirm it had died from the highly contagious disease. So far across Victoria, H5 bird flu has been detected in wild birds in Phillip Island, Mildura, Warrnambool, Hamilton, St Andrews Beach and Hawksdale. Concerned residents took to social media community pages during the week to share photos of the dying birds, with many also seen around Portland. There have been 74 detections of bird flu in Victoria. Cook said there had not yet been any indication the virus had spread to any poultry. This week, the state government said it was moving quickly to vaccinate little penguins against the deadly virus. Doses of the vaccine are due to be administered to penguins on Phillip Island starting tomorrow. When asked if he was concerned about the possibility of H5 spreading rapidly among the penguin colonies before the birds could be fully vaccinated, Cook said there was always a risk of that happening. But we are rolling out the vaccination program as quickly and as urgently as was possible after the federal authorities released the permits and released the vaccine to the jurisdictions, he said. We are very concerned about this detection, but it does represent early surveillance and early vigilance. More than 5,000 of the birds on Phillip Island and in St Kilda are expected to be vaccinated. However, the rollout will be challenging because each bird needs to be caught and vaccinated twice to receive the full dose. Birds are not protected from the disease until that second dose, and they will be microchipped after their first dose to keep track of which ones need a second jab. While the government said the vaccination would not stop the bird flu from circulating, it would help reduce its impact alongside existing biosecurity, surveillance and wildlife response measures. The death of the little penguin is concerning, but we are proceeding with the vaccination program as quickly as possible, Todd said. From overseas experience, we know that H5 can spread quickly through colonial nesting species, and I guess that's where our biggest concerns are now with respect to the recent cases at Lakes Entrance, as well as Mornington Peninsula and Phillip Island. Flagged on page 1, the full report, page 7 of the Sunday Age, Phillip Island penguin dies as big losses loom, by Isabel McMillan.
1: And over to the Sunday Herald Sun, page 5. New hope for injured cops. Loophole preventing police workplace claims will be closed. An exclusive report by Shannon Deary. A loophole blocking police from suing for workplace injuries is set to be closed in a landmark move by the Carroll government. Almost a year after the Herald Sun exposed the major issue facing injured police, it can be revealed the government, the police association, and WorkSafe are now working to fix the flaw. Existing legislation is set to be overhauled that will remove a barrier to claims being brought by injured officers. Currently, lawyers defending claims brought by police are successfully arguing against any liability because police officers are sworn officers, not employees. The argument, which claims there is no duty of care owed to police officers as they are not employees, has been upheld in a number of county court decisions. However, changes now being drafted would make it easier for police to sue. Police Association Secretary Wayne Gatt said the changes would level the playing field for officers to bring claims like any other member of the public. We've recently received assurance that the government intends to pursue legislative reform to improve members' access to common law damages, Mr. Gatt said. We also note the opposition commitment to fix this situation if elected to government. We are reassured that this important issue for police officers and PSOs appears as though it will resolve favourably in the near future. One recent case saw an officer blocked from suing for traumatic incidents, including injury or death, overdoses and drownings, and health incidents that led to a suicide attempt. But it was knocked out of court after a ruling that found there was no basis for the imposition of a duty of care in favour of the officer. The plaintiff was not an employee of the defendant. She was the holder of a public office, the court said. A duty of care owed by one police member to another was not an established duty of care, and the salient features of the relationship between one police officer to another were not such as to give rise to a novel duty of care. Further, there could be no basis for the imposition of a duty of care in favour of the plaintiff against the Chief Commissioner or for a finding of vicarious liability. There is no authority for the proposition that a duty of care automatically arises as an established category between one police officer and another. Nor are there decided cases in Victoria which consider the circumstances in which there may be liability in negligence for harm suffered by a police officer because of the acts or omissions of another police officer in performance or purported performance of their duties. Having considered the authorities, I am of the view that it is conceivable that no duty of care may be owed by one police officer to another in the performance of their duties, because the imposition of such a duty would be inconsistent with other police duties and responsibilities and a variety of public policy considerations. Injured police said the matter had set a concerning precedent that made it almost impossible for them to seek compensation for workplace injuries. The flaw was acknowledged by former Premier Jacinta Allen and then WorkSafe Minister Mr. Carroll, who vowed to overhaul existing legislation. And that was New Hope for Injured Cops, reported by Shannon Deary on page 5.
0: Now it's fast approaching the top of the hour, being the latest news from the ABC. Violent carjacking ends in head-on collision, by Ella Bryson and Regan Hodge, page 7 of the Sunday Herald Sun. A terrified mother was allegedly carjacked at knife point before a crew of thugs drove her Porsche against traffic and caused a brutal head-on crash in Melbourne's east. Three knife-wielding men allegedly ambushed the woman as she arrived back at her Godfrey Street home in Bentley about 9:20 p.m. on Friday. They allegedly threatened the woman with a kitchen knife while her teenage son was in the vehicle. The group allegedly made threats towards the 44-year-old woman and demanded she hand over keys to the Porsche, police said in a statement. The victim of the carjacking fell to the ground, sustaining minor injuries, and the men took her off in her white Porsche. One shocked neighbour rushed to assist the family after hearing the woman's desperate cry for help. She was terrified. She was thrown out of the car. It's really shocking, the neighbour told the Sunday Herald Sun. The stolen Porsche was then seen driving dangerously with its headlights off across the southern and western suburbs. Pursuing police attempted to intercept the Porsche. It's now news time.

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1: ABC News with Mary McDonald. Good morning. Victoria's Chief Police Commissioner says the recruitment of a further 200 police reservists will allow more officers to return to the front line. Former police officers will be recruited and placed at stations across the state to assist with administrative duties such as helping prepare briefs of evidence for court and assessing initial avenues of inquiry when a crime is reported. The latest boost from the state government is on top of 200 reservist positions previously announced by the government, bringing the total to 400. Chief Commissioner Mike Bush says the plan will eventually return 16,000 policing hours to the front line every week.
2: Will enable us to fulfil our commitment to getting our officers out from behind desks and public counters, those trained, deployable, proactive officers out on the street, so we can prevent and respond to crime immediately.
1: Police Association Secretary Wayne Gatt has welcomed the recruitment boost.
3: It can only be seen as a positive announcement to support our what can only be described as heavily depleted front line during a crime crisis.
1: Prime Minister Anthony Albanese says the Commonwealth is continuing to work with other states and territories to negotiate a deal for a federal gun buyback scheme after New South Wales announced it's starting the program from the 2nd of November. New South Wales has been tightening its gun laws since the Bondi terrorist shooting in December last year, including new limits on the number of firearms an individual can own and reclassifying some firearms. Mr. Albanese expects the scheme will buy back more than 270,000 guns in New South Wales.
4: The fact is, there are more guns in Australia today than there were at the time of dealing with the Port Arthur gun buyback that occurred under the Howard government. This is about strengthening Australia's gun laws and keeping our communities safer.
1: The federal government has confirmed it's slowed down the processing of new working holiday visas. The visas allow travellers to extend their stay in Australia by working in regional or remote areas. The government is working through a broad suite of changes to migration policy aimed at lowering the number of people entering Australia. Home Affairs Minister Tony Burke says work is still underway, but this change is being made now.
5: At the moment, the processing of working holiday visas at the moment, they are still being processed, but they are being processed more slowly than they were previously.
1: Rescuers in Indonesia are yet to reach the area closest to the epicentre of a magnitude 7.7 earthquake that hit the island of Flores, leaving at least 47 people dead. The BBC's Jonathan Head reports.
6: People moved quickly to mount motorbikes and ride to higher ground. They remember the tsunami after a previous earthquake that killed more than 2,000 people. This time, the sea stayed calm, but the damage is still extensive. Indonesia has experienced search and rescue teams, and they worked through the day trying to free those trapped under the rubble. Landslides have blocked access to some villages. The full scale of this disaster is still unclear. And news of a second earthquake at the other end of Indonesia later in the day served as a reminder of why they call this region the Ring of Fire.
1: Lebanon's health ministry says three children are among 11 people killed in Israeli airstrikes in the south of the country. The Israeli military says it struck Hezbollah infrastructure in what it describes as a security zone. The Iranian-backed Hezbollah militant group says the attacks will be met with what they deserve. The strikes are some of the deadliest in the country since a US-mediated peace deal was reached with Israel in June. The Socceroos star Nestori Iracunda has officially sealed his transfer to Portuguese giant Sporting. Chris Mitchell reports.
7: Sporting CP announced the move from the English club Watford, with the undisclosed fee reported to be in the region of $26 million, potentially rising with add-ons to closer to $30 million. There's a release clause too, valued at $130 million. The Lisbon club have also released a slick video introducing the player to the club's fan base. With Michael Jackson's pop hit Bad playing in the background, Iracunda, complete with one sparkly silver glove and sneakers to match, is seen stepping out of a sports car in a murky underground car park before showing off some of his own dance moves.
1: To the weather now for the state, isolated light showers about the coast and in the far east of East Gippsland. For Melbourne, partly cloudy with a top today of 15 degrees. Tomorrow, partly cloudy 18. Tuesday, mostly sunny 19. Showers increasing on Wednesday 17. Thursday, showers and 18. Right now in Melbourne, it's 11 degrees. ABC.
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13: 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Andrew continues.
14: And the next article is on page 12 of the Sunday Age, entitled Fears of Antarctic Wildfires as Climate Change Drives the Spread of Grasses, reports Angus Dalton. Grass is spreading across some regions of the Antarctic as ice retreats, threatening southern ocean islands with the prospect of wildfires, in another sign of how human-caused climate change is warping the polar wilderness. Australian scientists systematically reviewed a raft of existing data sets and papers and found an overall increase in grass populations in the icy but fast-warming region. They presented the preliminary findings last week at the Scientific Committee on Antarctic Research, or SCAR, conference in Oslo. Professor Melody McGeoch, an ecologist from Monash University, who supervised the research, said the different strands of evidence came together to raise the prospect of a dramatically and rapidly changing Antarctic region, and in particular this prospect of fire. A wildfire in January last year ripped across 55% of Amsterdam Island, an island of the French southern and Antarctic lands. And in 2024, a fire burnt on Bird Island in the sub-Antarctic. They're cold, wet, boggy, icy, and the vegetation across many of these places is pretty sparse. And so the idea of fire in these areas is quite remarkable, McGeoch said of the islands. Grass is more flammable than other types of vegetation in the region, and both invasive bluegrass and native species seed and spread rapidly after a fire. Grass-dominated systems are more likely to burn, McGeoch said. Native hair grass grows naturally on the Antarctic continent, particularly on rocky parts of the Western Antarctic Peninsula and the nearby South Shetland Islands. But the area is one of the fastest warming regions in the Southern Hemisphere, and increasing temperatures have likely driven grass growth on the peninsula and nearby islands, normally dominated by hardy mosses and lichen. Suddenly, we're starting to see grasses do well, or better than they used to, Monash PhD student and research leader Naomi Shepherd said. As ice retreated and exposed soil, grass could colonise. While the overall trend implies a net increase in grass across the region, the story is complex and it varies between locations, particularly between sub-Antarctic islands. In some places, grasses were decreasing, while different factors, including the eradication of invasive rabbits from some islands, had also influenced vegetation cover, Shepherd said. every single island is undergoing its own mini climate change. Some are drying, some are wetting, some are increasing in temperature. So all the grasses across these islands are undergoing different changes, she said. The researchers turned their attention to grass after noticing Azarella macquarieensis, a species of cushion plant, was doing poorly on Macquarie Island, while other grasses seemed to thrive. Antarctic hairgrass is increasing at a faster rate than invasive bluegrass, according to the preliminary research, which is yet to be peer-reviewed. However, that could change as the climate warms. Climate change has warmed the Antarctic Peninsula by 3 degrees and amplified rare atmospheric warming events, such as one in 2024 that saw temperatures in East Antarctica shoot 28 degrees above average. The idea of whether Antarctica is greening in response to warming, and to what degree, however, is hotly debated by scientists. A 2024 Nature paper reported that vegetation cover on the Antarctic Peninsula had grown from less than 1 square kilometre in 1986 to 12 square kilometres in 2021, and that the rate of greening had accelerated by 30% between 2016 and 2021. Other scientists said the study over-egged the trend and used satellite imagery that critics deemed unreliable because of persistent cloud cover and poor resolution not suited to capturing Antarctic's small and patchy vegetation. Researchers argued in a new Nature comment paper published on Friday that the reported greening rate was theoretically impossible, and that while vegetation cover was expected to increase with warming, it was likely to do so at a more moderate rate. Magosh, a chief investigator with the Securing Antarctica's Environmental Future research group, said more boots-on-the-ground research across Antarctica was desperately needed in a crucial region that's notoriously difficult to study. We're at a point in time where there's this awful acceleration of very rapid changes that are difficult to anticipate the ultimate consequences of, she said. But at the same time, we're at a point where all our technologies, our data capability, our high-performance computing, the advances in AI, and so on, are accelerating, which excitingly gives us the opportunity to answer some of these questions quite rapidly. And that was Angus Dalton reporting on an article entitled Fears of Antarctic Wildfires as Climate Change Drives the Spread of Grasses on page 12.
13: The time of the Sunday newspapers programme, Vision Australia Radio, 30 minutes past 11, pages 8 and 9 of the Herald Sun. Mushroom cook Erin Patterson plans not to attend last-ditch hearing. We've taken a segment of that report on page 9, Solitary Silence and Bible Readings by Anthony Dowsley. The mushroom cook killer, Erin Patterson, is kept in solitary confinement inside the Dame Phyllis Frost Centre's Gordon unit at Ravenhall in Melbourne's West and has no interaction with other inmates. Patterson remains in contact with her two children, talking to them by phone, video link and during occasional visits. As part of her daily ritual, Patterson has been reciting and writing out scripture from the Bible, the same one she was seen carrying to court last year. The Bible has been a constant in her life since she met the man who would become her husband, Simon Patterson, at an Eastern Suburbs council where they both worked. As the Herald Sun revealed, shortly after her arrest in November 2023, Patterson would recite passages from the Holy Book in her cell as she braced for the trial of her life. Patterson was moved back into a highly restrictive management unit following a complaint about her prior to her trial last year. Her only time out of her cell is for 2 hours a day, and under prison policy, it is under guard. The only sunlight she gets is in the tiny yard she's escorted to. In the eyes of prison authorities, Patterson, 51, is also at risk of being a target of other inmates due to the high-profile nature of her crime. She will remain out of the mainstream population until at least next year. Patterson is staring down at least 33 years in jail after a jury found her guilty of murdering three members of her estranged husband's family by serving them a beef Wellington laced with lethal death cap mushrooms she had foraged. The lunch at her Leongatha home in the winter of 2023 took the lives of her former in-laws Don and Gail Patterson, along with Gail's sister Heather Wilkinson. The one guest who survived was Heather's husband, Currumburra Baptist Church pastor Ian Wilkinson. Mr. Wilkinson was a critical witness at her trial, describing the dining arrangements and conversation that took place. But this week, Patterson, who says she too is a survivor of the fatal lunch, will try to hit the restart button at her appeal. It is her last legal challenge. The once wealthy Patterson has lost it all. The Director of Public Prosecutions has restrained the Leongatha home she designed for her and her children, where she testified she wanted to grow old. It remains empty, and though it is unclear if applications have been made against it by any victims of her crime, it is likely to be sold after the appeal. But the salvation the 51-year-old seeks will be determined by three justices who will rule on the merits of her appeal. Of her seven grounds for appeal, the sequestering of the jury in a hotel where prosecutors and police were also staying may lead to the deepest arguments. Patterson's case was the most publicised in Australian history. Her 11-week trial in Morwell was followed worldwide. The appeal should be the final chapter if it does not succeed. If it does, it is likely to lead to a retrial. Page 9 of the Sunday Herald Sun, Solitary, Silence and Bible Readings by Anthony Dowsley.
10: And on page 13 of the Sunday Herald Sun, Cop asked for explanation on party pick, reports Seb Costello. A senior Geelong policeman photographed wearing a towel at a party held by accused fraudster Tsai Giang Nguyen has been caught failing to declare extensive contact with the alleged criminal. Detective Senior Constable Brett Hampson has been identified in a set of raunchy party photographs obtained by the Sunday Herald Sun, in which the serving officer can be seen smiling with a bikini-clad woman on each arm. Asked about the relationship between Senior Constable Hampson and Mr. Nguyen, Victoria Police initially told the Sunday Herald Sun the Detective Senior Constable went to school with the nominated person. However, they have not had any contact for almost a decade. But leaked phone records reveal the detective and Mr. Nguyen remained in contact until at least 2022. Logs show the pair had 23 calls between 2020 and 2022, including 7 in September 21 alone. After the Sunday Herald Sun revealed the phone records to the police, the force issued an updated statement saying, "The detective senior constable cannot recall any specific calls of significance, but believes it may have either been around him and others in their previous school group turning 50 or football results. Mr. Nguyen was the subject of a 3-year investigation by the Financial Crimes Squad after his employer, Geelong disability charity Chen Yu, accused him of defrauding millions of dollars from the organisation. Two calls were logged between Senior Constable Hampson and Mr. Nguyen in November 22 after Mr. Nguyen's job was terminated by Chen Yu. The force also said Senior Constable Hampson had reported his historic association with Mr. Nguyen to his superior at Victoria Police under the Declarable Associations Policy. Under the policy, employees are asked to declare any associations that may give rise to a perception in the mind of a reasonable person that the employee is not upholding his or her obligations as a Victoria Police employee. Typically, officers might declare friends, family members, sporting clubmates, or people the employee meets regularly outside of work, even if the interaction is casual. A police spokesman said Senior Constable Hampson has had absolutely no involvement with the Financial Crime Squad investigation,
14: and those investigators are aware that the detective senior constable knew the man in question. There is absolutely no evidence whatsoever to indicate any wrongdoing or integrity issues on the behalf of the detective senior constable, or that the previous friendship has had any impact on the investigation in question. Detective Senior Constable Hampson strongly denies any wrongdoing and said that he didn't observe any criminal activity while he was a guest at Mr. Newman's party. When contacted by the Sunday Herald Sun, Senior Constable Hampson said he had attended high school with Mr. Newman in the 1980s. Mr. Newman has been charged with 309 counts of obtaining financial advantage by deception. And that was Seb Costello's report entitled Cop Asked for Explanation on Party Pick on page 13.
13: Now we move across to the Sunday Age, page 12. South Yarra Club faces ruin as violent attacks take toll, by Cameron Houston and Carla Yeager. A popular South Yarra nightclub that was recently the target of two firebombings and a drive-by shooting has been placed into external administration. The owners of the Emerson Rooftop Bar and Club filed documents with the corporate regulator on August 13 and declared that insolvency firm Mackay Goodwin had been appointed to oversee the embattled venue on Commercial Road. A spokesman for Emerson Holdings, Oz Proprietary Limited, said the recent campaign of arson attacks, shootings and kidnappings involving licensed venues across Melbourne had taken a significant toll on the business. The impact has extended well beyond the immediate physical damage, resulting in substantial recovery costs, operational disruption and sustained financial pressure on the business, a company spokesman said. However, he insisted the Emerson would remain open and trade as normal. Voluntary administration provides an independent framework to preserve value, assess the options available to the company, and pursue the best possible outcome for creditors. He said, the directors believe it offers the clearest path to address the impact of this exceptionally difficult period. The collapse of the Emerson last week follows the voluntary administration of six other venues in Prahran and South Yarra, also owned by the Good Company Bar Group, including Circus Bar, Electric Ladyland, Holy Grail, Lala Land and Somewhere Bar. Despite owing unsecured creditors more than $4 million when administrators were appointed in December 2025, the six venues have continued to operate following a deed of company arrangement with creditors in February. At the time, the owners blamed the debts on

0: docked at a marina on Hamilton Island, two Mercedes-Benz wagons, and a 2017 black Bentley coupe. The future of the Emerson remains uncertain after six turbulent months for the venue and its owners. In February, the nightclub was forced to temporarily close after it was the target of a ram raid and arson attack. The venue was firebombed in April, and just days later the club was sprayed with bullets while patrons were inside. Page 12 of the Sunday Edge, South Yarra Club faces ruin as violent attacks take toll, by Cameron Houston and Carla Yeager.
1: Over to the Sunday Herald Sun on page 7. Mass outage hits payments, reports Andrew Hedgman. Payment services resumed across Australia after a disruption on Saturday afternoon left thousands of customers unable to complete purchases at retailers and eateries, with MasterCard blaming a system update for the outage. Reports spread nationwide as shoppers said card transactions and digital wallet payments were failing during a global MasterCard outage. Customers described problems with bank cards as well as mobile wallet purchases, including Apple Pay and Android Pay, when linked to MasterCard. Businesses in parts of Sydney and Brisbane reported confusion at checkouts as some transactions went through while others were declined. At one stage, retailers were asking customers to try another card, use cash, or return later as queues grew and purchases were abandoned. Cafes and grocers in Sydney's eastern suburbs were among those affected by the outage. The owner of Char Grill Charlie's, Ron Shaked, said the restaurant had had to turn customers away. They haven't been able to pay, people were having to wait a long time, and they've left because they were sick of waiting. Pharmacy manager Joseph Riakas said staff were struggling to explain the issue to customers because the disruption appeared to hit some cards but not others. We're having to say either use cash or to come back another time, he said. A Brisbane woman said she was embarrassed when her payment was declined at a cafe despite having money in her account. I never have cash, but luckily for once I did, she said. Down Detector, a website that tracks outages, logged a surge in MasterCard complaints between 2 p.m. and 4 p.m, including more than 1,700 reports by 3 p.m. In a statement, a MasterCard spokesman said a scheduled system update caused transactions to be declined. And that was Mass Outage Hits Payments, reported by Andrew Hedgman, on page 7 of the Herald Sun.
0: Now, page 6 of the Herald Sun, Beware Privacy Invasion by Apps, by Harrison Finlay and Eli Sprout Mellis. Alarming new apps that instantly reveal a person's details using facial recognition are intruding on privacy, with experts warning it is contributing to making the country a surveillance state. The tool's software, which are freely available on app stores, allow users able to take a photograph of anyone and then, using facial recognition and reverse image search, the software trawls the internet about that person. For a small fee, the app provides information from social media sites such as LinkedIn, news websites, and other for information online. The number of results depends on the size of a person's digital footprint. One of those apps is called Sherlock, and influencers are gaining huge view counts by approaching unsuspecting strangers in public, snapping a photo, and then using the app to prank them using the information provided on the app. George Green became the target of one viral prank video while shopping when he was approached by a TikToker. Now, Mr. Green said the influencer never informed him that he was filming the interaction and was taken aback when the TikToker claimed to have recognized him as the author of a self-help book he published more than a decade ago. He was also unaware that he had been identified using the Sherlock app or that the video was circulating on social media until we contacted him. I did think, how could you have remembered me from that picture? I've had a few more grey hairs since then, he said. A Privacy Commissioner, Carly Kind, said people deserved to go about their daily lives without fear that they are being surveilled, and tracked or identified by people who may not have their best interests in mind. Sherlock was taken

0: down from the Apple or the App Store. I'll read that again. Sherlock was taken down from the Apple App Store last week. However, we found more apps with similar capabilities, such as one simply called Facial Recognition, still available to download. Page 6 of the Sunday Herald Sun, Beware Privacy by Invasion, or Privacy Invasion by Apps, by Harrison Finlay and Elite Sprout Mellis. 11:29, the Sunday Newspapers program. We'll take a station break and then our second musical choice of the morning.
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0: From 1988, Fairground Attraction and a Perfect. This is the Sunday Newspapers programme on Vision Australia Radio for August 16. We'll wind up at 12 midday and our feature programme will be Living in South Australia. And then at 12:30, People in Profile, focusing on somebody who's made an important contribution here in Australia or overseas. And then at 1 o'clock, it's our short story programme, Cover to Cover, hosted by Tim McQueen, with a series of short stories and guest readers. But more highlights from the Sunday Herald Sun and the Sunday Age continue.
1: And from the Sunday Age, page 24, World News in Indonesia, with Reuters, Bloomberg and the AP. Deadly earthquake strikes eastern Indonesia. From Jakarta, at least 47 people died after an earthquake of magnitude 7.7 and dozens of aftershocks struck off eastern Indonesia yesterday, a rescue agency said. Tsunami waves of less than 1 meter were recorded in several areas of the Southeast Asian nation. The tsunami warning was lifted about 3 hours after the quake. Rescuers around the port town of Mormia found 20 dead, 6 injured and 2 trapped under the rubble, said Father Rahman, head of the city's rescue agency. Mormia is the main town in Sika Regency on Flores Island in Indonesia's east. Teams have yet to reach Nagakeo, the region closest to the epicenter, and communications signals there had been affected, Father told Reuters. Attempts to reach Nagakeo by car were blocked by landslides while another team was attempting to go by ferry, he said. About 2,000 residents in Nagakeo evacuated and damage was reported to a number of houses, warehouses and government facilities, National Disaster Mitigation Agency BNPB said. Authorities also reported traffic congestion and power outages affecting parts of the regency, it said. The governor of East Nusa Tenggara province, Emmanuel Melakariadis Lakalena, said at least 5 people died from collapsing rubble as they slept. Parts of a building collapsed into dust and rubble as people screamed and ran in the street. A video on Facebook, verified by Reuters as being at a port in Mormia, showed. The quake was massive. The shock was so strong we were resting at home with family, said Anona, a 51-year-old resident of Talabura, a village in East Nusa Tenggara. There were 13 of us inside the house and we all ran to save ourselves. Strong shaking was felt across East Nusa Tenggara, West Nusa Tenggara, and parts of South Sulawesi, and residents in several areas reported shaking lasting about 1 minute, BNPB said. Most of the people felt the shock and scattered out of their homes, it said. A hospital in Ende, in East Nusa Tenggara province, was moving patients outside, Compass TV footage showed, and Compass.com reported at least one landslide. The 7.7 magnitude quake was recorded by several agencies at 5:58 a.m. Central Indonesian Time, 7:58 a.m. AEST, near the southeastern island of Flores, part of a group of islands in the eastern half of Indonesia. It was followed by at least 4 aftershocks, with magnitudes between 5.5 and 6.1, the US Geological Survey said. Residents along affected coastlines were advised to move to higher ground, as officials were closely monitoring coastal tide gauges for any changes. Johanna Embu, a resident of Sika, a regency within East Nusa Tenggara province, said a number of buildings were damaged by the strong shaking and panicked people ran to higher ground. Many buildings here were damaged. The waiting room at the Pelni Port Terminal in Mormia had collapsed, she said. The US Geological Survey said the quake hit the Flores region at a depth of 10 kilometres. Its epicenter was 68 kilometres north-northwest of the city of Ende in the East Nusa Tenggara province. And that was Deadly Earthquake Strikes Eastern Indonesia, reported through Reuters, Bloomberg and the AP on page 24.
0: Further world news from the Sunday Age, page 23. Hawaii braces for first hurricane hit in 155 years. From the United States, the reporter is Jennifer Sinco Kelleher, Honolulu. Tropical storm Lala was expected to strengthen to a hurricane before reaching Hawaii's Big Island this weekend, bringing heavy rains that can cause destructive flooding and strong winds that can fuel wildfires. The U.S. National Hurricane Center said Lala should be at hurricane strength by the time it approached the Big Island early Saturday local time, Saturday night AST. If it makes landfall there, it would be the first to do so since 1871. Back then, according to a professor's research of newspaper accounts, a Category 3 hurricane hit the northeast corner of the island, said Vanessa Almanza, a meteorologist with the National Weather Service in Honolulu. First time since satellites, Almanza said. The latest forecast has it very close to the southern tip of the Big Island. A hurricane warning was issued for the Big Island, and a tropical storm warning was in effect for Maui County, which includes the islands of Maui, Molokai, Lanai, and Kahului. Officials and residents braced for Lala regardless of whether Hawaii takes a direct hit. Shelters were scheduled to open and various events were cancelled. It doesn't take landfall to create destruction, Almanza said. A lot of the impacts are felt outside of the hurricane. The National Hurricane Center predicted 20.3 to 30.5 centimeters of rainfall totals across Maui and the Big Island, with maximum totals as high as 63.5 centimeters in some spots on the Big Island, while 10.2 to 15.2 centimeters were expected across the island chain. The center also warned that the storm could cause life-threatening flooding and mudslides, especially in areas of steep terrain, along with a dangerous storm surge and ocean swells likely to cause life-threatening surf and rip current conditions. State Representative Gian Capella, who represents communities that are in the storm's possible track, traveled to the Big Island from Honolulu on Friday morning, local time, and called for people to be on alert. The southern end of the island is remote and rural, but growing in population because of its affordability. Capella said she was especially worried about people who live off the grid in unpermitted structures, and the area's agriculture includes coffee and cattle. We're encouraging residents to take this storm seriously, remain vigilant, and get somewhere safe before conditions deteriorate, she said. Reprinted from AP, the reporter was Jennifer Sinco Keller in the United States, page 23 of the Sunday Age. Hawaii braces for first hurricane hit in 155 years.
1: And on page 13, Reinhardt backs Musk in $8 billion US dollar share splurge. Reports Christine Lacey. Australia's richest person, Gina Reinhardt, has almost doubled her bet on the US stock market, with her portfolio of shares there now worth an eye-watering US $5.7 billion, $8 billion Australian. Filings to the US Securities Commission overnight reveal Reinhardt's ownership of US shares increased from US $3.3 billion at the end of March to US $5.7 billion at the end of June. The massive jump in the value of her portfolio was driven in part by the US $1.4 billion value of her investment in technology billionaire Elon Musk's SpaceX. Reinhardt spent US $1 billion buying shares in the sought-after float on NASDAQ in June, equating to about 7.4 million SpaceX shares. The mining magnate's friendship with Musk has evolved via their mutual support of Donald Trump during the 2024 US presidential election. Reinhardt has described Musk as a truly exceptional person. It has not, however, been one of Reinhardt's better investments, as SpaceX was floated at US $135 a share, peaked at $201.80 US in the days following the listing, but has traded as low as US $108 a share in recent weeks. It ended trading on Friday at US $140 a share. The filing reveals Reinhardt also bought almost 600,000 SpaceX shares after the float to take her stake to 8 million shares. The SpaceX float briefly made Musk the world's first trillionaire. Reinhardt's stake in the rocket, artificial intelligence, and satellite company is the single largest investment outside iron ore made by her private company, Hancock Prospecting. Reinhardt topped the 2026 Financial Review Rich List with an estimated wealth of $39 billion. Her bet on Musk does not end with SpaceX. The latest disclosures reveal she retains almost 21,000 shares in Musk's electric car maker Tesla. Reinhardt's stake there is worth just under US$9 million. And the market is now speculating that Musk's next strategic move will be to merge SpaceX and Tesla into one company. The quarterly filing to the United States Securities and Exchange Commission reveals Reinhardt also boosted her support for Trump, doubling her investment in the listed Trump Media and Technology, which owns the president's Truth Social platform. Reinhardt now has 870,000 shares in the company, compared with 430,000 at the end of March, and her stake is now worth US$6.7 million. And that was Reinhardt backs Musk in $8 billion US shares splurge, reported by Christine Lacey on page 13.
0: From the Sunday Herald Sun, under the heading of Sunday Confidential, pages 14 and 15, with Jackie Epstein and Nui Tokoa, 70 years of Aussie TV, the stars pick the golden moments. Television's Night of Nights is upon us, being the Logies, and this year it is so much more than a celebration of the past year of television. This marks 70 years since TV arrived in Australia, so Sunday Confidential caught up with those vying for the Gold Logie to find out what their favourite moment from the past seven decades of television has been. From Kylie Minogue winning gold to Sharon Strzelecki, here's what the nominees had to say. Julie Morris, one of my favourite moments was when Kylie Minogue took the stage in the most exquisite brown frock to take her Gold Logie with Mickey Rooney. And she said, "Oh my God, we are the same height." I don't think he took it very well. Lisa Miller, any moment Molly Meldrum said, "Do yourself a favour," it is seared into my brain seeing Molly telling me to go and buy an album. The first one I ever did was Split Ends. Alison Langdon, when Charlene and Scott got married on Neighbours, it also broke my heart because Jason Donovan was no longer available and wasn't going to be my husband. Todd Woodbridge, Kathy Freeman's win at the Sydney Olympics. Mark Woodford and I were about to walk on to play an evening match, and they held the match because the match was about to run, or the race was about to run, so we watched that historic moment, and then we went out to compete. Po Ling Yao, I think Magda Zubanski and the character Sharon Strzelecki. There's something about all the characters that she does. They are very funny, but there's also this pathos to it. Robert Irwin, well, he's the host of tonight's Logies. Watching Dad being inducted into the Hall of Fame, that was an incredibly special thing because Dad brought so much positivity to his entire life. And I think the way eventually Australia really embraced the passion, the enthusiasm, and the fact that we had this incredible representative of the best of us out there on the world stage. Page 14 and 15 of the Sunday Confidential with Jackie Epstein and Nui Tokoa. 70 years of Aussie TV. The stars pick the golden moments.
1: And back to the Sunday Age, page 20. Some real estate news. Reported by Wes Mountain, the property reporter. Entitled, "Very Rare, Albert Park Apartment Snapped Up." A luxurious two-bedroom apartment in a converted Melbourne mansion built in 1887 sold for $975,000 at auction yesterday, $125,000 over its reserve. Overlooking Albert Park on a busy city arterial, 54 Queens Road's spacious interiors have been home to wealthy families, a reception centre, and for more than 50 years, part of the Victorian headquarters for the Army, before being converted into a block of six apartments 18 years ago. Apartment M6 was for sale for the first time since that conversion. The property features high-arched double-glazed windows, soaring ceilings, and the small complex's only open balcony, accessible by window, with views onto the park and the building's manicured gardens. It had a price guide of $800,000 to $880,000 and a reserve of $850,000. Ray White, South Bank auctioneer Lockie Kelly, held the auction in the gardens with about 50 people crowded onto its lawns. Bidding opened at $780,000, with an investor then taking it to $800,000. From there, Kelly guided bidding up in $20,000 and $10,000 increments from three competitors, pausing at $840,000 to check with the vendor. The property was declared on the market at $850,000, and as the price passed $855,000, a fourth bidder, a buyer's agent, jumped into the fray, pushing the price up to $880,000 in one swift move. The investor countered with a $5,000 bid, but the buyer's agent continued to rocket up in $15,000 and $10,000 increments, eventually exhausting the investor's budget. The agent's clients had recently returned to Melbourne after 30 years living in New York. Lead agent Tommy Lee Davies said the vendor had held the property as an investment, never setting foot inside. "It's very rare," he said, noting that of the six apartments in the building, only three had sold during the 18 years since it had been converted. "Some buyers just don't really want to wait for that next opportunity to buy one," Kelly said. The Queen's Road property was one of 582 scheduled to go to auction in Melbourne this week. In Brunswick East, a four-bedroom double-fronted Victorian on a quiet back street sold at auction for $1.505 million. I'll say that again. $1,505,000, more than $50,000 above its reserve. The white weatherboard house at 62 St. Philip Street features updated interiors and large gardens at the front and rear, with decking, undercover entertaining areas, and rear laneway access to a sealed carport and separate laundry. The property had a price guide of $1.35 million to $1.45 million and a reserve of $1.45 million. Ray White, Brunswick agent and auctioneer Jamil Alush, said bidding opened at $1.3 million, which was quickly countered by a $50,000 jump. From there, Alush said it was a quick succession of $10,000 increments, which he thought knocked some potential bidders out, although four actively competed. Once the property was declared on the market at $1.45 million, bidding slowed to $5,000 increments, Alush said. But after a bit of a final flurry between two bidders, the property sold to a local couple. The home had been owned by the same family for a generation, and the vendors sold as their children were now moving out. "I'm seeing a bit more activity on the ground compared to what it was 2 months ago," Alush said, while acknowledging the market was still tough going into spring. And that was Wes Martin reporting in an article entitled "Very Rare, Albert Park Apartment Snapped Up" on page 20 of the Sunday Age.
0: Back to the Sunday Herald Sun, page 16, hurt in footy game by Brendan May, Lewis, Nance Kivell and Grace Frost. A teenage country footballer was taken to hospital after suffering a serious head injury during an under-18s game in Victoria on Saturday. Navarre's Seth Heppola was taken to Bendigo Hospital after Maryborough Castlemaine District Football League, that's MCDFNL game, against Harcourt after being injured in a tackle. A source told the Herald Sun the teenage midfielder was tackled and sustained serious head injuries, saying the severity of the knock was apparent as soon as it occurred. A source told the Sunday Herald Sun the teenage midfielder was tackled and sustained serious head injuries, saying the severity of the knock was apparent as soon as it occurred. Despite concern for his well-being, the player was released from hospital on Saturday night. According to PlayHQ statistics, Seth has played 15 games this season and been named in the best players on 8 occasions. As a result of the injury, the senior and reserves games between the two sides were called off while the under-18s game was abandoned. Ambulance Victoria was called to reports of an incident in Harcourt at about midday today, August 15, being Saturday of course, an Ambulance Victoria spokesperson said. Advanced life support paramedics assessed one person on scene. A teenage boy was transported by road ambulance to Bendigo Hospital in a stable condition with an upper body injury. In an initial statement released by the MCDFNL in response to the incident, they used the phrase unsafe ground conditions. The league then updated that statement, removing that wording. Following consideration of the circumstances on the day, the decision was made in the interest of player and participant safety, the league said. The results of both matches will be entered into accordance with the MCDFNL bylaws. The league thanks both clubs, players, officials and supporters for their understanding. Both clubs and the league were contacted for comment. Meanwhile, a game in Melbourne's western suburbs was abandoned late in the fourth quarter after a player required an ambulance. One witness said the player told his opponent he felt unwell before requiring attention from his club's trainers. An Ambulance Victoria spokesperson said a male, believed to be in his 20s, was transported by road ambulance to Sunshine Hospital with an upper body injury. Last month, Ebbing footballer Nathan Fitzgerald died after suffering a devastating head injury while playing reserves in the Northern League. Mr. Fitzgerald, who was a teacher, collided with another player's knee before striking his head on the cricket pitch at the Laylaw Recreation Reserve. Since then, community debate has swelled regarding the safety of synthetic cricket pitches at local recreation reserves during footy season. Page 6 of the Sunday Herald Sun, Teen Hurt in Footy Game by Braden May, Lewis Nance-Kivell and Grace Frost. Fast approaching 3 minutes to 12 and nearly time to wind up this edition of the Sunday Newspapers programme for Sunday, August 16. Students Marked Down After Post-Match Clash by Dan Batten, page 6 of the Sunday Herald Sun. An ugly clash between Brighton Grammar and Caulfield Grammar students has marred the first APS football grand final. Brighton Grammar students and fans stormed the field, common practice after school footy victories, having won the premiership. Caulfield Grammar spectators then ran in from the opposite end. Teachers, staff and security tried to separate the groups, who threw bottles and streamers, with scuffles breaking out in some sections of the crowd. One student said they were hit in the face by thrown shoe. Another said a Year 12 Brighton student was punched in the face. Caulfield Grammar Principal Ashley Martin apologised for the behaviour of his students after Brighton's 9-point win in the inaugural APS Grand Final, declaring that it had tainted the occasion. "We apologise on behalf of Caulfield Grammar School or anyone from Caulfield who was involved in that ridiculous behaviour in the last 5 minutes," Mr. Martin said. "Such a dampener on a great spectacle, and I think some of the people involved are part of our schools, which makes it even harder." Brighton Grammar headmaster Ross Featherston denounced those in the clash in a post-match speech, urging calm. "It's been a great day for both our schools today, but what happened in the last 5 minutes was frankly not acceptable," he said. Page 6 of the Sunday Herald Sun, Students Marked Down After Post-Match Clash by Dan Batten. And that's where we bring a close to the Sunday Newspapers programme for the Sunday, August 16. Many thanks to my co-reader, co-pilot, Andrew Madder, for his important contribution. I'm Robert Anderson. Now, on the way, our next feature programme at 12 midday will be Living South Australia. Then at 12:30, it's People in Profile, focusing on somebody who's made an important contribution, either on the national or international scene. And then at 1 o'clock, it's short story programme, cover to cover, hosted by Tim McQueen, with a series of short stories and guest readers. We trust you found our selection of articles interesting and informative. And just before we go, a brief summation of the weather as it sits right now. And here in Melbourne, we can tell you the following. It's a cloudy day and a maximum of 15 degrees. And more or less the picture is the same for the regional centres, and the temperatures around about the 17s thereabout. Mostly cloudy, Albury-Wodonga, Bendigo, mostly sunny. Partly cloudy for Geelong, Mildura, mostly sunny. Shepparton, morning fog, then mostly sunny. Warragul, morning fog, then sunny. And Warrnambool, morning fog. We look forward to turning print into sound and information next time we meet on the Sunday Newspapers programme on Vision Australia Radio. Thanks for listening. Till the next time, and thanks again. Goodbye for now.

0: got itchy feet and you would like to travel but can't get away? Not to worry. 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
4: 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I'm Tanya Newman, and reading with me today is Mike Scandrett-Smith. Hello everyone, and thank you for joining us. Our first article is from the Adelaide publication, pages 106 to 107, and it's titled Meet You at the Balls, and this is by Carrie Raymond. Celebrating 50 years of Rundle Mall. Some places feel like they belong to everyone, a welcoming melting pot of people from all walks of life. For South Australians, that place is Rundle Mall. For generations, it's been our retail therapy, our meeting point, and our favourite place to sit and people watch. It's where we lined up for Christmas magic, spent our first paycheck, or wandered aimlessly on a weekend with nowhere else to be. This year, Rundle Mall turns 50, and if the last five decades are anything to go by, the next five are going to be just as iconic. Where it all began. Rundle Mall was once a traffic-filled extension of Rundle Street. But in 1972, then-Premier Don Dunstan made a decision that reshaped Adelaide forever. He closed the street to cars and created Australia's first outdoor pedestrian mall. Inspired by European piazzas and designed as a people-first space, the vision was simple: to create somewhere to stroll, gather and connect. For its time, it was revolutionary. On 1st September 1976, Dunstan arrived by horse and cart to officially open Rundle Mall. Champagne flowed literally from the fountain and 10,000 people gathered to celebrate the beginning of a new era in city life. As current Premier Peter Malinauskas recently said, Rundle Mall is the heart of Adelaide. For five decades, it has shaped how South Australians shop, gather, celebrate and connect. Nostalgic memories. From the elegance of both Adelaide and Regent arcades to the treasured memories of John Martin's, Rundle Mall has long been woven into our lives. There was the Magic Cave in John Martin's, filled with wide-eyed Christmas wonder. The Maya Centre's Dazzleland roller coaster zooming above shoppers. Buskers drawing crowds three rows deep. Royal visits, political rallies, first jobs and plenty of first dates. And of course the mall's balls, officially known as the Spheres. But that's nowhere near as fun. Before we all had mobile phones, the mall's balls was the place to arrange to meet your friends. These aren't just stores and sculptures. They're nostalgic milestones we can all relate to. The magic lives on. 50 years on, the magic of the mall is still unfolding in the everyday moments that bring our great city to life. It's where a quick trip to the bank becomes a coffee catch-up, knock-offs become kick-ons, and spontaneous shopping sprees are always on the cards. This September, Rundle Mall officially celebrates 50 years of magic with a vibrant program of events, performances and surprises, inviting South Australians to rediscover the place that has shaped so many of our memories. Because Rundle Mall has never just been somewhere you pass through. It's where moments are made, connections happen, and a little everyday magic unfolds morning, noon and night. Rundle Mall remains the heart of the city, evolving with every generation while still feeling familiar to all. So here's to not only the precinct itself, but the thousands of lives that have lived it, loved it and made it their own. And that article is titled Meet You at the Balls.
5: Next article is headed First Look. Space Pizza is landing into a bigger home with a $25 all-you-can-eat opening event this Sunday. And this is from Glam Adelaide Online, and it's by Helena Snelling, and will be read in part. Family-run pizza shop Space Pizza has moved into a much bigger space with a range of new additions. What started as a small takeaway pizza shop 4 years ago is moving into a new, significantly larger venue less than a kilometre from its former location, giving the popular local pizza shop room to welcome families and expand its menu. Space Pizza is unveiling the new venue at 427 Henley Beach Road in Brooklyn Park this Sunday, with a special opening event offering unlimited freshly made pizzas from 6pm to 9pm for just $25, and bookings are required. The business, which is owned by Jorge Gugrera and his wife, first opened in Clearview before expanding to Henley Beach Road 2 years later. Eventually, the duo shut their Clearview shop to focus on their Henley Beach Road space. But as the customer base grew, so did the need for space. The new Space Pizza is still very much a pizza shop at heart, but the expanded venue has allowed Jorge to add plenty more to the offering. There are now schnitzels, chicken wings, burgers and Brazilian snacks known as cojillas, alongside the pizzas that started it all. And the new space also has room for families to settle in and enjoy the food. Staying close to their regulars was also important when the move happened. The back room is capable of seating up to 50 people, alongside a bar, with Jorge in the process of opening a liquor license, which he said will make the space perfect for functions and events. In Brazil, my parents have a catering company, Jorge said, so I grew up in the kitchen doing functions my whole life. He said that one of his favourite dishes from Brazil is the esfirra, a small savoury pastry inspired by the Lebanese food tradition that became popular in Brazil. It's very common in Brazil, it's inspired by Lebanese food. There's a lot of Lebanese influence in Brazil, so Brazilians created the esfirra, which is similar to Lebanese cuisine, but we add more cheese and toppings. And Space Pizza will open on Sunday, August the 16th. And that was First Look. Space Pizza is landing into a bigger home with a $25 all-you-can-eat opening event this Sunday.
4: And our next article is titled Top 4 Country Markets in South Australia. And this is from Weekend Notes Online and is by Steve Hudson. Homemade produce, fresh fruit and vegetables, arts and crafts, bric-a-brac, musicians and some of the best customer service you'll experience makes for an ideal morning out. But where do we get to see all of this? In South Australia, it's time to get out of the city and head to the regions to experience the unique offerings that SA's top country markets have to offer. Goolwa Wharf Markets. The Fluria Peninsula is blessed with many great produce makers, with many of them coming together on the first and third Sunday of every month, and every Sunday during January, for the Goolwa Wharf Markets. In a town that is quickly emerging as one with so many things to do, over 80 stalls pop up amongst the pine trees alongside the wharf, offering almost everything that a person could need to eat now, eat later, or take home as presents for family members. Trading hours are from 8 till 3. The Woodside Market. On the third Saturday of every month, the hills town of Woodside comes alive with the monthly market, an opportunity for local sellers to interact with local buyers in a convivial atmosphere. The Woodside Institute Hall holds sway, with stallholders stocking arts and crafts and other homemade goods and pastries, while outside the hall, the gardens are alive with plants, flowers, bric-a-brac, coffee and the best value for money bacon and egg sandwich that you'll find in South Australia from the Woodside Lions Barbecue stall. The markets are open from 7:30 till 1. and the Wollonga Farmers Market. Packed into a small space on the main intersection of town, the Wollonga Farmers Market continually butts above average. The market highlights many local foods, including fresh fruit and vegetables, baked items, pickled goods, oils, coffee blends, cheeses, meats and seafood, with enough variety for you to eat there, take away for a picnic, or to take home for the family dinner. Market is open every Saturday from 7:30 till noon. And lastly, the Stirling Market and Laneways. Taking over Druid Avenue from May to August and then expanding beyond the avenue into the laneways of Stirling from September to April is the hugely popular Stirling Market. On the fourth Sunday of the month from 10 till 4, the roads and lanes around Stirling close and a collective of the best clothes, bric-a-brac, arts and crafts, food, produce, garden, oils, cosmetics, linen and anything else you can think of, stall holders from the Adelaide Hills and beyond gather in a feast or famine market session. With local eateries joining in the fun, live music on offer and some of the shadiest trees and freshest market environments, it is little wonder that this market is one of South Australia's most popular. And that article is titled Top 4 Country Markets in South Australia.
5: And our next article is headed Elon Musk helps bolster SA's National Renewables lead with a big battery expansion. And this is from InDaily Online, and its author is David Simmons, and it'll be read in part. SA is leading the nation in renewable energy as one private company backs its top spot with plans to double the size of its big battery. With more than 75% of South Australia's energy generation coming from renewables, according to the Department of Energy and Mining, the state is the national leader in the space. And now a big battery expansion project is set to add more storage space into the energy network, to be developed by the largest battery owner and operator in Australia. South Australian electricity generation from renewables has risen from 1% in 2007 to more than 75% in 2025, government data shows. Wind energy made up 45% of the state's electricity in 2024-25, while solar panels made up 32%. Gas remains a key contributor to the energy mix during peak usage periods and when renewables are unavailable. The state leads the country and the world in the integration of wind and solar and has the highest levels of rooftop solar, one in two houses. Big batteries are supporting the state's net zero target, and in November last year at one point, 40% of electricity being used by SA customers was coming from a battery at the peak of consumption when rooftop solar was at zero, and this included home batteries. Against this backdrop, one of the world's leading renewable energy companies, Neon, has revealed plans to double the size of one of its batteries in SA's mid-north. Its Goyda battery, sited northeast of Robertstown, is part of a larger project called the Goyda Renewables Zone, which includes solar, wind and battery storage developments. Neon is at the helm of the project and is working with US billionaire Elon Musk's Tesla and Australian engineering group UGL to construct the big battery, which will be operational in 2028 and create 150 jobs. And that was Elon Musk helps bolster SA's national renewables lead with a big battery expansion.
4: And now we turn to our next article titled Things We Love, and this is from Due South Publication, page 14. 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And the David Roche Gallery. The David Roche Gallery in North Adelaide combines a dazzling private art collection presented in a house museum with a gallery of changing exhibitions. Book a guided tour of Fermoy House to see more than 3,000 pieces spanning three centuries, or visit the Contemporary Gallery for thought-provoking exhibitions. That's at 241 Melbourne Street, North Adelaide. And the Collins Bar. Hilton Adelaide's contemporary cocktail bar offers an exclusive escape from city life. Savour the relaxed lounge atmosphere of the Collins Bar, equal parts moody and sophisticated, with views over Victoria Square. Then sit back while the resident mixologist prepares cocktails to excite, intrigue and amaze. And the Collins Bar is located 233 Victoria Square, Adelaide. And Blackbee's Old Sweet Shops. Take a trip down memory lane, surrounded by sweets you enjoyed as a child. A huge range includes Blackbee's own locally made confectionery, as well as English, American, Dutch, and plenty for the kids to try, like stupendously sour suckers, freeze-dried candy, and more. And the Blackbee's Old Sweet Shop is located at James Place and Central Market, Adelaide, and Tea Tree Plaza, Modbury. And that article was titled The Things We Love.
5: Next article is headed Historic Fort Largs to light up with fire pits, live music and street food this winter. And this article is taken from Glam Adelaide Online and it's written by Danica Zalak and it'll be read in part. If you're looking to see our winter in style, there's a seaside event with fire pits, great food and a stunning heritage setting that has your August plans sorted. On Saturday, August the 22nd, Fort Largs Eatery and Market will come to life after dark with fire and tide, transforming into a cosy winter gathering filled with local food, live music, artisan makers and plenty of reasons to linger long after the sun goes down. Running from 4pm until 10pm, the free community event invites locals to rug up, gather their favourite people and explore one of Adelaide's most fascinating heritage sites while enjoying an evening of food, music and entertainment. Originally built in 1885 as a coastal defence fort protecting South Australia's shoreline, Fort Largs has lived many lives over the past 140 years. After serving as a military training site and later the South Australian Police Academy, the landmark sat vacant for years before being lovingly restored as the Fort Largs Eatery and Markets Precinct. Today, the historic red brick fort has become a popular community destination, and Fire and Tide is set to showcase exactly why. And throughout the evening, guests can settle in to enjoy live performances, browse local artisan stalls, and sample food from some of Adelaide's favourite vendors. With the historic fort illuminated for the occasion and the coastline providing a spectacular backdrop, the event offers a different way to experience one of Adelaide's most unique heritage destinations. And whether you're catching up with friends over drinks, grabbing a quick dinner, or enjoying good company under the stars, Fire and Tide is sure to be a relaxed evening celebrating community, local businesses and the magic of winter by the sea. Fort Largs Eatery and Market is located at 5 Strathfield Terrace, Taparoo. And that was Historic Fort Largs to light up with fire pits, live music and street food this winter.
4: 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And now we turn to the 100 top places to visit in SA, and this is by Andrew Costello, and it's titled Adelaide Himeji Garden, a peaceful Japanese garden in the heart of the city. If you ask me where I'd like to spend 20 minutes in Adelaide CBD on a nice sunny day, this would be the place I'd take you. I bet 99% of you haven't never been. The Adelaide Himeji Garden is unbelievable, and here's why. It's like a secret that no one talks about. Seriously, how can more people not know about this place? It sits within Adelaide's South Parklands. We South Aussies are fortunate that when designing the city layout in 1837, Colonel William Light made sure it was surrounded by more than 940 hectares of parklands that would never be touched, often referred to as Light's vision. He was a smart bloke. The Himeji Garden is like a little piece of Japan in Adelaide. The garden was originally designed and built by Japanese landscape designer Yoshitaka Kumada and many a volunteer to commemorate the Japanese city of Himeji. Fun fact, Himeji is one of Adelaide's sister cities. The oasis is so well kept, it's unreal. It, in true Japanese style, it's very peaceful. You'll spot turtles and goldfish in the ponds, bopping their heads up and down. The kids will love jumping over the stepping stones. Keep the noise down there, kids. It's meant to be a relaxing place. Here's another fun fact I learned when I was there last. You'll notice the stepping stones are very close together. This is done to make you take smaller steps, which ultimately slows you down and gives you more time to absorb the environment. It actually works. In a world where everything is so fast-paced, this is the perfect place to visit. Entry to Himeji Garden is totally free and it is open from 8 a.m. 7 days a week. I suggest bringing some food and drink. If you see any workers there, be sure to thank them for all the work they put into keeping this place so stunning. And that article was titled Adelaide Himeji Garden.
5: Moving now to our next article, it's headed Major South Road Changes Underway to Connect T2D Tunnels. This is from Glam Adelaide Online, and it will be read in part. A major new traffic alignment has opened on South Road as construction ramps up on the section that will eventually connect the northern and southern Torrens to Darlington Tunnels. Northbound traffic has now shifted onto a newly constructed alignment on the western side of South Road, closer to Richmond Oval. The new section allows northbound drivers the ability to access James Congdon Drive and continue directly into the Adelaide CBD. The change is one of the first in a series of major traffic realignments required as crews create space for construction of the lowered section of the new motorway. The new significant works will take place around Everard Avenue and Barwell Avenue, where a reconfigured intersection will be installed ahead of construction of the new Barwell Avenue road bridge. Both Everard Avenue and Barwell Avenue are expected to temporarily close in the coming months while the changes are carried out. And the works form part of a 2.7-kilometre lowered motorway section that will connect the northern and southern T2D tunnels. Once complete, the motorway will have three northbound and three southbound lanes running between the existing South Road carriageways. South Road itself will remain at surface level, with two lanes operating in each direction, allowing local traffic to continue accessing surrounding suburbs and major destinations including Adelaide Airport, the CBD and the western suburbs. Motorists travelling through the construction area are being urged to allow additional travel time and follow changed traffic conditions and on-site signage. The Torrens to Darlington project will complete the final 10.5-kilometre section of Adelaide's north-south corridor. And once finished, it will create a continuous 78-kilometre traffic light-free motorway between Gawler and Old Noarlunga. And that was Major South Road Changes Underway to Connect T2D Tunnels.
4: And our next article is titled Two Big Wins. And this is from the Adelaide publication, page 98, and is by Millie Looker. The Australian Hotels Association SA, AHASA, Awards for Excellence are the hospitality world's night of nights, where the very best pubs, bars and restaurants in South Australia get the recognition they deserve. And this year, two of SA's best have raised the trophy high. Drumroll, please. SA's Best Regional Hotel. The Loxton Hotel has officially been named the Best Regional Hotel in SA. This community-owned pub is the definition of heart, proudly supporting local sporting clubs, schools, social groups and not-for-profits. Visitors from near and far are making the trip and even staying the night, with the hotel's accommodation offering continuing to grow. Once they arrive, they're blown away by the fresh on-trend dishes created by the passionate kitchen team, just waiting to be enjoyed across multiple relaxed spaces, including the beer garden, flound

0: Let's all give a huge round of applause for the team behind this incredible venue. SA's best metro restaurant, high up in the CBD, Sky. 2KW Bar and Restaurant has recently claimed the best restaurant, General Division Metropolitan. If you've ever watched the sun sink behind the city skyline here, you'll understand why. Dreamt up after an overseas inspo trip by Martin Palmer and Simon Adami, 2KW quickly became one of Adelaide's most iconic dining destinations. The space delivers year-round al fresco vibes with light marble finishes, retractable windows, and those famous cabanas overlooking the river and Adelaide Oval. The space delivers year-round al fresco vibes with light marble finishes, retractable windows, and those famous cabanas overlooking the river and Adelaide Oval. Executive chef Sam Christopher has created a menu heroing local ingredients, with the charcoal oven adding big flavours. Add a seriously impressive wine list, creative cocktails and DJs spinning from Thursday to Sunday. It's clear to see why 2KW continues to be one of SA's very best. Two very different venues, two incredibly big wins, one thriving SA hospitality scene. How lucky are we? And the Loxton Hotel is located at 45 East Terrace, Loxton, and the 2KW is at 2 King William Street, Adelaide. And that article was titled Two Big Wins.
1: Moving to our next article, it's headed New to Jetty Road, Blondie's Bakehouse. And this is taken from local magazine Jetty Road Glenelg from page 14. People who watch My Kitchen Rules might recognise Maria Zizi as a finalist from the 2025 season. That experience, she says, was one of the most defining things that has ever happened to her. But for her, Blondie's Bakehouse was always the real destination. Maria spent 3 years baking cookies in her home kitchen before opening on Mosley Street. And her dream started when she was 5 years old. I always dreamed of having my very own pink bakery, she says. I don't know where that vision came from, but it never left me. And Blondie's Bakehouse is pink from floor to ceiling, and the cookies are New York style. They are decadent, thick, chunky, and filled in ways that genuinely surprise people the first time they try them. There are two standout cookie flavours. The red velvet is the one that people drive for. Literally, we've had customers who've travelled 45 minutes just to get their hands on one, Maria says. And that still blows my mind every time I think about it. The brown butter chocolate chip sounds familiar until you taste it. The brown butter changes everything. And once people try it, they're converted, she says. Celebration cakes are coming soon, and Blondie's is also on the Uber Eats and DoorDash for those days when leaving the house feels too much effort. But if you can make the trip in person, Maria says if you're walking along Mosley Street and suddenly everything smells amazing, just follow your nose. And Blondie's Bakehouse is situated at 28 Mosley Street in Glenelg. And that was New to Jetty Road, Blondie's Bakehouse.
0: And our next article is titled Brighton Beachfront Holiday Park and Norfolk Island Pines. And this is from the historic Seacliff and Kingston Park tourist brochure. Once private land held by the Kingston family, in 1924 the state government purchased 20 acres of land for the establishment of a pleasure resort. In 1927, the new coastal reserve was opened to the public for recreation and included campground provisions. The spot quickly became a popular tourist destination with a formal caravan park established. During the building material shortages after World War II, many families lived in caravans on site while waiting for houses to be available. In 1981, the South Australian Government transferred control of the caravan park to the then Brighton Council. Since then, it has been progressively upgraded and remains a popular holiday destination for many people. And the Norfolk Island Pines. These two iconic Norfolk Island pines today mark the entrance to the Brighton Beachfront Holiday Park. They were planted in 1865 by George Strickland Kingston and his two sons, Strickland and Gough, and Charles Cameron, at the base of the cliff stairs leading to their property, Kingston House. The two trees have since been locally known as Paddy and Charlie. And that article was titled Brighton Beachfront Holiday Park and Norfolk Island Pines.
1: And that completes

Living South Australia. I'm Mike Scandrett-Smith, and reading with me was Tanya Newman, and Tanya was our editor, and I was your panel operator. And this programme is heard regularly at this time here on Vision Australia Radio, at VA Radio on digital, and online at varadio.org.

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5: On Vision Australia Radio, welcome to People in Profile. I'm your host, Margie Cortis. Today's profile is about Lee Miller. It has been inspired by the 2024 film Lee, starring Kate Winslet. The profile of Lee Miller will include references to the film itself. The film deals primarily with the part of her life when she was a war photographer. However, as she lived from 1907 until 1977, there's more to her life than that particular time in history. So today's profile will go beyond that. It will include several reviews, which also delve into other periods of her life, and it will also include some extracts from Wikipedia. The first piece appeared in The Guardian on the 15th of September, 2024, and was written by Wendy Ide. It's headlined, Kate Winslet is Remarkable as Model-turned-War Photographer Lee Miller. More than most people, the American photographer Lee Miller, played here by a fierce and committed Kate Winslet, understood the vulnerability of being a woman in front of a camera. A model since childhood, first for her father, a keen amateur snapper, then as a fashion model, then as a muse and artistic collaborator with the surrealist artist Man Ray, Miller learned about photography from both sides of the lens. She knew from experience that taking a picture can be a kind of theft, a one-way transaction in which the subject gives a part of themselves but receives very little in return. This sobering, serious-minded, partial biopic, which focuses on Miller's stint as a war correspondent during the Second World War, makes a case that her insight into the power dynamics of photography contributed to the extraordinary potency of her work. Her status as both a victim, her childhood rape is revealed in a jarringly clumsy exchange with her friend and employer, Vogue editor Audrey Withers, played by Andrea Riseborough, and a survivor, brought her an unusual empathy with her subjects. She saw the micro details of combat in a way that her male counterparts frequently overlooked. Not just the role played by the unheralded every woman on the street, but also the shame and humiliation felt by those whom war had chewed up and spat out along the way. The directorial debut of American cinematographer Ellen Kuras, Lee is not the most formally daring or original biopic. It is, however, undeniably impactful. A woman's eye view of a photographer who cast a woman's eye over the war and its aftermath. It's a remarkable performance from Winslet, who, while she's a touch too old for the role, Miller was in her mid-30s when she covered the war, captures the spirit of the character. The brawling, confrontational, tough, broad aspects of Miller's personality, as well as her considerable magnetism. Winslet's Lee is a woman who uses her words as weapons, delivered in a hard-boiled, screwball heroine's rasp of a voice. It is a voice that is employed extensively. A fictional interview device, a chain-smoking, whiskey-swilling older Lee, is interrogated by a younger man, Josh O'Connor, provides a narration that ties together her war experiences. But Winslet's performance goes deeper than the drinking, fucking, and taking photographs that Miller lists as her core skill set at the film's opening, which unfolds at a bohemian pool party in France on the brink of war. She balances the tough cookie determination that took Miller to a front line that was, nominally at least, off limits to women, with a sense of the psychological injuries she accrued, along with her friend and colleague, Life magazine photographer David E. Sherman, Andy Samberg. Miller was one of the very first civilians to bear witness to the atrocities of the Nazi concentration camps at Buchenwald and Dachau. What she saw there haunted her for the rest of her life, something that Winslet conveys in a single wordless scene in which she sifts through her contact sheets, her ever-present cigarette burning down to its filter and a cloud gathering in her eyes. Not surprisingly, given Kouros's background as a cinematographer, Lee is largely visually driven. Adapted from the biography The Lives of Lee Miller, written by her son, Anthony Penrose, the film also benefits from extensive access to Miller's private archives, a gift of a resource for a filmmaker that enables Kouros to see the world literally through the eyes of her subject. Notable photographs, some famous, some less so, are threaded organically through the film. Meanwhile, the use of colour, there's a stark contrast between the frivolous, saturated hues of pre-war life and the purgatorial greys of post-war Germany, gives a neat indication of Lee's mental state at any given time. The film's soundtrack, however, is less successful. The score by Alexandre Desplat is a bustling, busy orchestral mulch, so generic that it might as well have been pulled out of a drawer marked Prestige period pieces, when so much elsewhere in the picture makes such an effort to tap into the distinctive and highly unusual character of Lee Miller, the music choices feel throwaway and thoughtless in comparison. The next piece is an extract from The Conversation of October the 24th, 2024. The article is written by Andrea Jean Baker. The same day Adolf Hitler committed suicide at his Berlin bunker in 1945, photojournalist David E. Sherman took a photograph of Miller sitting in the bath in Hitler's Munich apartment. But Miller was also a trailblazing feminist photojournalist who managed to shift Vogue magazine from beauty and aesthetics to capturing the reality of the Second World War. She gave us images of the front line, fearful women and children, concentration camps, and the aftermath of war. Here's what you should know about the real woman behind the film, and what we can learn about war correspondence today through her story. In front of and behind the camera. Miller was born in New York in 1907, and began her bohemian life as a model for Vogue before the war, and as a muse to her surrealist mentor, Man Ray. The film follows Miller from her work as a fashion photographer pre-war through to her photographing the Second World War and then the liberation of Paris in 1945. Lee explores tensions with other renowned photographers at the time, such as Cecil Beaton, Samuel Barnett, her relationship with the second husband, English artist, historian and poet, Roland Penrose, Alexander Skarsgård, and her connections to the French Resistance. Female photojournalists of the time were usually assigned to taking portraits or working in fashion. When Miller was in her 30s, her photographs for Vogue leaned towards the surreal. This was also seen in her Blitz images, where two staff from the magazine, wearing creatively designed gas masks about to enter a bomb shelter, was published in the London edition. When the war broke out, Miller was accredited as one of four American female photojournalists. Like fellow American Margaret Burke White, Miller was known for the horrific images of Buchenwald and Dachau concentration camps in Germany, reinforcing the fact that photojournalism tells a story that is more powerful than any other form of journalism. Ethics and photojournalism. A 2019 study examined how professional photojournalists apply ethics to their work. Photojournalists believe photographs should be published alongside news, that photographers are key in supporting the public's right to know, and they must balance their obligation to the truth while minimizing harm. You can see these ethical frameworks all at play in Miller's work, especially in her images of Dachau just after the war. The editor of British Vogue, Audrey Withers, refused to publish the photos, but American Vogue published them in June 1945 with the headline "Believe It" as a modern memorial to the war. But photojournalists also take actions that prioritize themselves. Sherman's image of Miller sitting in Hitler's bath, though a visual metaphor for the end of the war, has been criticized as a "look at me" moment. In 2006, the New York Times described the photograph as a woman caught between horror and beauty, between being seen and being the seer. The place of the woman photographer. Contemporary research suggests female photojournalists are more empathetic and have better access to vulnerable subjects than their male counterparts. In the film, Miller's gentle photo of a French woman publicly accused of being an informant to the Germans illustrates empathy, while masking the hidden contradictions of war. Befriending a frightened girl in a bomb shelter, Miller has flashbacks of her youth as a victim survivor of sexual violence. "There are different kinds of wounds, not just the ones you see," she says in the film. A survey in 2019 of 545 female photojournalists from 71 countries found women faced more obstacles than their male counterparts, are still considered subordinate in the profession and subject to sexism. During the war, Miller used the gender-neutral Lee as her first name instead of Elizabeth, fearing press accreditation on the front line would not be approved if she was a woman. The National Press Photographers Association says gender bias and assumptions still continue to hinder female photojournalists. These commonly held assumptions include women are weaker, less skilled, and will eventually leave the profession to raise a child. Living through her archive. Lee begins and ends with the 70-year-old Miller reflecting on her career to a young male journalist while continuously gulping down alcohol, perhaps illustrating undiagnosed post-traumatic stress syndrome, all too common among news photographers. Returning to London after the war, Miller gave up photojournalism. After her death in 1977, more than 60,000 negatives of her work were discovered in her attic at home. These images of surrealist photography, Vogue editorials, Second World War photojournalism, and portraits of important 20th century figures formed the basis of her 1985 biography, The Lives of Lee Miller, written by her son, Anthony Penrose. Lee is a visually brave story about a female photojournalist whose images alter and enlarge our notions of what is worth looking at and what we have a right to observe. And from Wikipedia, downloaded on November the 19th, 2024. Elizabeth Lee Miller, Lady Penrose, April 23, 1907 to July 21, 1977, was an American photographer and journalist. Miller was a fashion model in New York City in the 1920s before going to Paris, becoming a fashion and fine art photographer there. Early life and education. Miller was born on April the 23rd, 1907 in Poughkeepsie, New York. Her parents were Theodore and Florence Miller, née MacDonald. Her father was of German descent and her mother was of Scottish and Irish descent. She had a younger brother named Eric, and her older brother was the aviator Johnny Miller. Theodore also favoured Lee and often used her as a model for his amateur photography. When she was 7 years old, Lee was raped while staying with a family friend in Brooklyn and was infected with gonorrhea. In her childhood, Miller experienced issues in her formal education, being expelled from almost every school she attended while living in the Poughkeepsie area. In 1925, aged 18, Miller moved to Paris, where she studied lighting, costume and design at the Ladislas Medgys School of Stagecraft. She returned to New York in 1926 and joined an experimental drama program at Vassar College, taught by Hallie Flanagan, a pioneer of experimental theatre. Soon after, Miller left home at 19 to enroll in the Art Students League of New York in Manhattan to study life drawing and painting. Modeling. Miller's father introduced her and her brothers to photography at an early age. She was his model. He took many stereoscopic photographs of his nude teenage daughter and showed her technical aspects of the art. At 19, she nearly stepped in front of a car on a Manhattan street, but was prevented by Condé Nast, the publisher of Vogue. This incident helped launch her modelling career. She appeared in a blue hat and pearls in a drawing by George Le Pape on the cover of Vogue on March the 15th, 1927. Miller's look was what Vogue's then editor-in-chief, Edna Woolman Chase, was looking for, to represent the emerging idea of the modern girl. For the next 2 years, Miller was one of the most sought-after models in New York, photographed by leading fashion photographers. Kotex used a photograph of Miller by Steichen to advertise their menstrual pads without her knowledge. She was hired by a fashion designer in 1929 to make drawings of fashion details in Renaissance paintings, but in time grew tired of this and found photography more efficient. Photography. In 1929, Miller travelled to Paris, intending to apprentice with the surrealist artist and photographer Man Ray. Although at first he insisted that he did not take students, Miller soon became his model and collaborator, announcing to him, I'm your new student, as well as his lover and muse. Some photographs taken by Miller are credited to Man Ray. Along with Man Ray, Miller rediscovered the photographic technique of solarization through an accident which has been variously described. One of Miller's accounts involved a mouse running over her foot, causing her to switch on the light in the darkroom in mid-development of the photograph. The couple made the technique a distinctive visual signature, examples being Man Ray's solarized portrait of Miller taken in Paris circa 1930, and Miller's portraits of fellow surrealist Mary Oppenheim, 1930, Miller's friend Dorothy Hill, 1933, and the silent film star Lillian Harvey, 1933. Solarization fits the surrealist principle of the unconscious accident being integral to art, and evokes the style's appeal to the irrational or paradoxical in combining opposites of positive and negative. Mark Haworth Booth described solarization as a perfect surrealist medium in which positive and negative occur simultaneously as if in a dream. Among Miller's friends were Duchess Solange Dayan, the fashion editor of French Vogue, Pablo Picasso, and fellow surrealists Paul Eluard and John Cocteau. Cocteau was so mesmerized by Miller's beauty that he transformed her into a plaster cast of a classical statue for his film The Blood of a Poet, 1930. During a dispute with Man Ray regarding the attribution of their co-produced work, Man Ray is said to have slashed an image of Miller's neck with a razor. After leaving Man Ray and Paris in 1932, Miller returned to New York City. She established a portrait and commercial photography studio with $10,000 worth of backing from Christian R. Holmes II and Cliff Smith, with her brother Eric, who had worked for the fashion photographer Tony Von Horn as her darkroom assistant. Miller rented two apartments in a building one block from Radio City Music Hall. One of the apartments became her home, while the other became the Lee Miller Studio. Clients of the Lee Miller Studio included BBDO, Henry Sell, Elizabeth Arden, Helena Rubinstein, Saks Fifth Avenue, I. Magnin and Company, and J. Thorpe. During 1932, Miller was included in the Modern European Photography Exhibition at the Julian Levy Gallery in New York and the Brooklyn Museum's Exhibition International Photographers. In response to the exhibition, Catherine Grant Stern wrote a review in Parnassus in March 1932, noting that Miller has retained more of her American character in the Paris milieu. The very beautiful bird cages at Brooklyn, the study of a pink-nailed hand embedded in curly blonde hair, which is included in both the Brooklyn and the Julian Levy show, and the brilliant print of a white statue against a black drop, illumine the fact rather than distort it. In 1934, Miller abandoned her studio to marry the Egyptian businessman and engineer Aziz Elui Bey, who had come to New York City to buy equipment for the Egyptian National Railways. Although she did not work as a professional photographer during this period, the photographs she took while living in Egypt with Elui include Portrait of Space, a desert landscape seen through a torn fly screen, are regarded as some of her most striking surrealist images. In Cairo, Miller took a photograph of the desert near Siwa that Magritte saw and used as inspiration for his 1938 painting, Le Baiser. Miller also contributed an object to the Surrealist Objects and Poems exhibition at the London Gallery in 1934. By 1937, Miller had grown bored with her life in Cairo. She returned to Paris and went to a party the day she arrived, where she reconciled with Man Ray and met the British surrealist painter and curator Roland Penrose. Life in Britain. After returning to Britain from Central Europe after World War II, Miller suffered severe episodes of clinical depression, which her son believes was due to post-traumatic stress disorder, PTSD. Her son published her biography and described her alcoholism as well as her self-recovery from alcohol abuse. In November 1946, Miller was commissioned by British Vogue to illustrate an article titled "When James Joyce Lived in Dublin" by Joyce's old friend and confidant, Constantine Curran. Following a list given to her by Curran, Miller photographed numerous places and people in Dublin, many with a connection to Joyce. The article and photographs appeared in American Vogue in May 1947 and British Vogue in 1950. The photos provide a remarkable record of Joyce's hometown and Dublin during that time. In 1946, Miller travelled with Roland Penrose to the United States, where she visited Man Ray in California. After she discovered she was pregnant by Penrose, she divorced Bay and on May 3, 1947, married Penrose. Their only son, Anthony Penrose, was born on October 9, 1947. In 1949, the couple bought Farley Farmhouse in Chiddingly, East Sussex. During the 1950s and 60s, Farley Farm became a sort of artistic mecca for visiting artists such as Picasso, Man Ray, Henry Moore, Eileen Agar, Jean Dubuffet, Dorothea Tanning and Max Ernst. While Miller continued to do the occasional photo shoot for Vogue, she soon discarded the darkroom for the kitchen, becoming a gourmet cook. According to her housekeeper, Patsy, she specialised in historical food like roast suckling pig, as well as treats such as marshmallows in a cola sauce, especially made to annoy English critic Cyril Connolly, who told her Americans didn't know how to cook. She also provided photographs for her husband's biographies of Picasso and Anthony Tapies. However, images from the war, especially of the concentration camps, continued to haunt her, and she started on what her son later described as a downward spiral. Her depression may have been accelerated by her husband's long affair with the trapeze artist Diana Derriaz. Miller was investigated by the British Security Service M15 during the 1940s and 50s on suspicion of being a Soviet spy. In October 1969, Miller was asked in an interview with a New York Times reporter what drew her to photography. Her response was that it was a matter of getting out on a damn limb and sawing it off behind you. Death. Miller died of lung cancer at Farley Farmhouse in 1977, aged 70. She was cremated and her ashes were spread through her herb garden at Farley. And that's where we must leave People in Profile for today. I'm your host, Margie Cortis, and I hope you have enjoyed today's profile of Lee Miller.

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0: 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I'm Tim McQueen. Cover to Cover is recorded on the unceded lands of the Wurundjeri Woiwurrung people of the Kulin Nation. I acknowledge Aboriginal and Torres Strait Islander peoples as the first Australians and traditional owners and caretakers of the land across our broadcast areas. I pay my respects to Elders, past, present and emerging, and to Aboriginal listeners. In this program, Mark Ridder reads three stories, Dear Diary, My Week in Hell, Thanks Horoscope by Alexander Coffey, Divine Pause of Judgment by Callum Matheson, and The Paperweight Library by Stevie Burgess. And Deb Noyak reads The Woman Who Cherry-Picked by Cecilia Ahern. Here's Mark Ridout.
1: Divine Pause of Judgment, written by Callum Matheson. I have stood sentinel beneath the great pillars of Karnak. I've seen empires rise from dust and return to it once more. My dark eyes have witnessed the truth of the mortal heart, brave, foolish, loyal, deceitful. All are revealed when placed upon my scales. Mine is an ancient and noble duty. I am Anubis, lord of the sacred land, guardian of the scales, and judge of souls. Now, however, I find myself banished, punished perhaps, trapped in the land of mortals in a far lesser incarnation. A humble abode of red brick and double-glazed windows, a simple dwelling unworthy of a god. Still, I bear my fate with dignity. The household here calls me by a name that wounds my pride. Nigel. Nigel. A name suited perhaps for a minor scribe or an official who counts grain, not for the great embalmer. But I tolerate their ignorance, these humans who fail to recognise my divinity. They are simple creatures. The tall one wears spectacles and frequently misplaces them, often upon his own forehead. The other human is softer, smells faintly of lavender, and regularly chastises me for daring to rest upon the sacred throne they foolishly call a sofa. Yet I am patient. I am thankful to still have attendants, though few they are, and for now I indulge their delusions of control. For it has been foretold, written in the shimmering constellations and whispered by the summer breeze, heavy as the breath of Ra himself, that a great trial awaits me, a test of devotion to prove my worthiness and reclaim my former station. The great light of Sopdet rises, and with it my destiny draws near. But why then must the prophecy manifest in the form of a small, noisy creature, a tiny mortal wrapped in soft linens, carried across the threshold by my own servants? Its arrival coincides precisely with the height of summer's oppressive heat. Surely this is no coincidence. My trial begins. At first, the small creature seems entirely unworthy of divine attention it receives in my stead. It cries constantly, a shrill lamentation that pierces the ears and disrupts the sacred sleep. It soils itself frequently, an affront to my senses, and yet my humans attend to its every whim. They coo over it, carry it everywhere, and speak to it in tones reserved previously for me alone. Worse still, the creature is placed within my private sanctuary, the cool room beneath the window, where the afternoon sun casts golden pools of warmth upon the floor. Here I meditate upon my lost empire, and yet now my holy retreat is desecrated by plastic tack and an endless assortment of rattling contraptions. This injustice is unbearable. Clearly, the trial set by the heavens is one of endurance and restraint. Very well, then. Through determination, I shall persevere. As the days pass, I keep my vigilant watch, from beneath the table, from atop the forbidden throne of cushions, and from my spot near the sacred food altar. I observe carefully, making mental notes to present to the Council of Gods upon my inevitable return. Day 5, I dictate internally, with great authority. The creature continues to demand constant attention. Mortals appear mesmerised. Possibly witchcraft. We'll continue surveillance. Day 7. Creature emits foul odours, disrupting afternoon meditation. Humans remain oblivious. Must guard nose closely. Day 12. Creature attempted direct contact today. Small hand grabbed tail aggressively. Displayed remarkable restraint. Did not smite. A formal complaint will be considered. It is during one of these long, stifling afternoons when the humans lie motionless, clearly drained by not only the oppressive heat, but for the overwhelming care this child demands, that I realise my true test. For I sense the creature is planning something. Yes, those wide eyes stare into my soul with a disturbing depth that I thought only I was capable of. Does it know my secret? Does it suspect my divine heritage? Impossible. Yet perhaps it too is part of the trial. Perhaps the creature is my adversary, my nemesis, sent to unmask me. It is now clear. I must confront this threat directly. I shall weigh its soul upon my scales, a test to determine who is the purest of heart. On the hottest day yet, when even the shadows seek shade, I approach the creature cautiously. My servants sleep deeply, oblivious to the imminent celestial battle unfolding mere feet away. The creature stares up at me from its padded cage, making soft, unintelligible noises. I Anubis, approach with the stealth and dignity of a hunting jackal. My ears pricked, my senses alert. I gaze upon the adversary, and then it does the unthinkable. It laughs. A bubbling, joyful sound arises from the small mortal. Its tiny hands wave clumsily, reaching for me. Its eyes hold not malice, but delight. A deep confusion grips me. Suddenly, a revelation unfolds. I see myself clearly, perhaps for the first time, as if I were placed upon my own scales. Not Anubis, Lord of the Underworld, but a graying, slightly overweight hound, panting in the heat of midsummer, ears drooping with age. My once divine visage is just a wrinkled snout and cloudy eyes. The child continues laughing, unaware it has shattered centuries of carefully constructed delusion. But in this laughter, I sense no mockery, only trust, only innocence. Is this the true nature of my trial? I lean forward cautiously, my nose gently touching the infant's tiny hand. It grasps clumsily at my fur, a gentle tug. I do not recoil. Instead, I sit beside the cage, watching carefully as the child yawns and drifts slowly towards sleep. As it sleeps, I realise my duty. I may no longer be destined for godhood, but perhaps my purpose is simpler, nobler even. I'm here not to judge souls, but to guard this small life entrusted to my care. My scales are no longer needed, nor my dark halls of judgment. My kingdom is here, small and humble though it may be. When the humans finally stir, rising lazily to check on the infant, they find me vigilantly seated nearby. They smile, stroke my head, and whisper softly, "Good dog, Nigel." And though my name may never echo through temple halls again, though my fur shall never again be brushed with sacred oils, nor my paws tread upon golden sands, I realise that this quiet moment of contentment is reward enough. Yes, perhaps I am merely Nigel, protector of one small child. Perhaps that is all I ever needed to be. Divine Pause of Judgment, written by Callum Matheson.
0: Now, Debra Noyak.
2: The Woman Who Cherry-Picked, written by Cecilia Ahern and read by Debbie Noyak. The woman began working on the farm when she was 14 years old. She and her two older brothers, Yamato and Yuta, were employed to work on the farm during the summer months from June to late August on long, hot, heavy days during lavender season. The farm was owned by the Chiba family and had 1,500 trees with 30 cherry varieties. The farm owner was a quiet man who worked hard. He had a noisy wife whose gift lay in giving orders. They had one daughter, a lazy good-for-nothing, whom the woman used to find either asleep and snoring under a tree with cherry juice all over her face, her basket empty of cherries, or sitting under a tree scoffing cherries. It was always one of the two. She'd never eaten cherries before coming here. Her first taste was on the day they arrived, when all the cherry pickers were summoned to the foot of the family porch for a lesson on cherries. Which were the best tasting cherries? How to identify each cherry? How to pick them correctly? They picked from a nearby tree under the farmer's guidance, and if they made a mistake, the farmer would whip their fingers with a leather strap. Quiet men are not necessarily soft men. The woman took an immediate interest in learning about the cherries. Unlike her mathematically minded brothers, this was a language she understood. Throughout the hour-long journey home on the bus and long into the night while everyone else was sleeping, she would read the pamphlets, learning the names of the cherries, learning to distinguish them by colour and shape. During the day, she furthered her studies by tasting. She could quickly distinguish the high sugar, no acidity content of the Gassan Nishiki. The popular large pink Nanyo was a textbook perfect cherry. The Benishuho had a less presentable dark blotchy outer layer, but its delicious flavour made up for its appearance. And while the hot pink heart-shaped Teisho Nishiki was her favourite cherry to look at, she didn't like the taste, therefore concluding that exterior and interior were rarely related. A valuable lesson. The Summit was the purple variety. The Yuda Giant started out purple but mystically changed to orange, and despite its deep red hue, was technically a rare black cherry. The Hinode was a black cherry, rich in anthocyanin. 30 different varieties of cherries on 1,500 trees. The quiet farmer didn't need to whip her fingers many times. She learned quickly. This was a world she wanted to understand. The trees were low to the ground, enabling younger, smaller workers to pick. Even though she knew it was her job to pluck from the lower branches, she climbed to reach the cherries higher up. She learned to recognize the best tasting ones from afar. Each day she would take the bus to the farm with her older brothers, tagging along with them, mostly being ignored. But as the weeks and months working on the cherry farm went by, she became choosy about everything. Deciding one morning that she did not want to get on the bus that stopped for them, she wished to wait for the next one, a better one. She insisted. She fought. She told everybody who would listen that this bus was not good enough. Her brothers dragged her on, kicking and screaming against her will. 10 minutes later, the bus broke down and they were stranded, forced to sit in the searing heat while waiting for the next bus to collect them. The next day, her brothers listened to her. They got on the third bus and still got to the farm before the first bus had left. The following week, everybody at the bus stop listened to her. Learning to evaluate the cherries slowly changed her, broadening her perspective on life. She learned to analyze, inspect, and scrutinize the taste, smell, feel, shape and colour of everything. When asked to dance by a boy at a local dance, she refused him. He asked her friend instead and trod on her toes with almost every step. The friend's feet were bruised and close to bleeding by the end of the night. The young woman waited for the perfect partner to ask her, someone with an expert sense of rhythm with whom she danced the night away. She chose not to kiss him as he wished, as she knew there was a better kisser in the room. She, like the quiet farmer, wanted the best, and everything in her life required careful judgment. She learned to evaluate her requirements precisely at any given time and then choose sweetness or acidity, kissing or dancing, humour or conversation, entertainment or knowledge, safety or excitement. Always right, never wrong. She watched the quiet farmer at work, but soon he was watching her and learning from her. They all learned to follow the woman, allowed her to be the guide. She helped the farm grow. The Chiba family bought new land, extended it to 47,000 square yards, equipped it with rain covers, and began family all-you-can-eat days. She encouraged a side business for the noisy wife and lazy daughter of selling the cherry pies, cherry jams, cherry vinegars that they made to feed the workers on their breaks. The quiet farmer won awards for his farm, the noisy wife bought expensive dresses, the lazy daughter was gifted a car. After 4 years, the young woman walked into the farmer's office. He looked up at her from his paperwork and she set down the basket. "Mr. Chiba," she said, "it's time for me to move on." He was a stern man, a quiet man, and he was a proud man. He didn't beg her to stay, but he offered her more money. When she refused the generous offer he would never consider offering anybody else on his farm, he knew that she had a path clear in her mind and there was nothing he could do to change it. Witness to the tremendous gift he wished his lazy daughter had been blessed with, he recognised that the woman's trained eye could see that something better lay just ahead, up on a higher branch she needed to climb. When she finished school, she moved to the city, where she chose to rent the fifth apartment she saw, to live with the seventh roommate she interviewed. She worked in a factory on a production line. After the first day, she was called to the office. "You are not working as fast as the others," her line supervisor chided her. "You are slow. You just stand there, scanning pieces. I want to fire you now, but the boss insists you get a second chance. You have one more chance to move more quickly or you are fired."
3: "But, Mr. Markey, I'm not being lazy."
2: "You could have fooled me," he said, waving his hand dismissively at her. "I'm choosing the best pieces," she explained. "I'm sure that there's something wrong with many of the pieces that go by." He snorted and sent her on her way. But to her utter satisfaction at the end of the day, she knew by the look on her line supervisor's face that after the boss had visited the floor to carry out testing, her batch was the only one free of any defects. After a time, she saw a higher, more tempting branch, and she left the production line and took a job in human resources, choosing the best people for specific jobs. She was recognized for her attention to detail, her ability to pinpoint the desired character traits and required attributes. The company soared with the right people in the right positions, and the team was rejuvenated, revitalized, and enthusiastic. She was the secret to everyone's success. She agreed to marry the third man she dated on his second proposal, and they bought the sixth house they viewed. She loved all of her three children from the first second she saw them. She didn't trust the two doctors who diagnosed her when she became ill, and, against everybody's advice, sought the opinion of the third doctor who started her on the cancer treatment that saved her life. To entertain herself, she learned about the Tokyo Stock Exchange. She watched, she analysed, she plucked. She outperformed everybody and offers rolled in. She rose in the ranks, stock trader to chief risk officer. But then, when feeling comfortable, she remembered the Hanakoma cherry, how she had appreciated the tree's complexity and difficulty in bearing their sweet fruit. Complexity and failure made eventual success so much more satisfying. She ultimately became the head of an international iBank, and given that banks are largely political institutions, she discovered a new strength. She had a flair for politics. She rose and rose. And when the woman found herself at a podium at a prestigious event, being honoured for her contributions to business and culture, she looked out at the sea of faces, all looking up at her, waiting for her to say something profound. She wondered what to say. She saw her two brothers and their wives, her elderly parents, her children and their spouses, her grandchildren. She thought back to the quiet farmer on the Chiba cherry farm when she was 14 years old. She recalled the first day when they were gathered by the steps of the Chiba household porch. The farmer had stood before them with a bucket of cherries in his hand, ready to begin the first task of identifying the different varieties of cherries. He had lifted the bucket of cherries into the air and instructed them all to look at it

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2: The Paperweight Library, written by Stevie Burgess. Mavis was now in her second year of retirement. Most days she found things to do, but to be honest, she felt bored. Money was tight. It always had been. For decades, she'd worked for a large cleaning company that serviced offices, shopping malls, and municipal buildings. The staff room was always full of women, but they weren't exceptionally social. They exchanged greetings, asked after each other's families, then hurried home to husbands and children who needed feeding and fussing. After Clive's early death, Mavis simply got on with it, took the extra shifts, did her job well, came home to a quiet house, made a small supper, watched the telly, and turned in early so she could rise again at 4:30 the next morning. When her 65th birthday came around, the company announced a farewell do. Mavis didn't have the confidence to tell them she didn't want one, nor that she would have gladly worked another 10 years if they'd let her. So she accepted the card, the chocolates, and the traditional clock, smiled politely, and went home battling back tears of loneliness and loss. Not because of sentiment, but because of the strange emptiness of it all. Now, with no job to go to, no family to call, and no close friends to meet, she often felt she was simply existing. She'd never been much of a reader, and these days, the idea of picking up a book just made her feel even more alone. Sitting in her spotless front room, hands resting in her lap, she sighed and looked around. Everything gleamed. Everything was in its place. Still, something wasn't right. Her eye fell on the neatly folded local newspaper. She reached for it out of habit, flicked past the headlines, skipped the letters page, and turned, as she always did, to situations vacant. She tutted at herself. Don't be daft. You're 66. Who's going to hire you now? But then something caught her eye. Berkingsdale University, situations vacant. Part-time cleaner needed for the old library building. Contents must be prepared for auction. Books and fixtures require thorough cleaning. Ideal for an experienced individual who can work independently with minimal supervision. Interviews will be held at the Academic Registry, Main Assembly Hall, at 10 a.m. on Tuesday the 10th of June. References and letters of recommendation are essential. She sat bolt upright in her chair. It doesn't mention age, she thought excitedly. It says experienced. You have to be old if you're experienced. She'd never been one for friendships. Even Clive, her late husband, hadn't been much company. She took a deep breath and wondered if there were anyone she could contact to ask whether they thought she would be suitable. But as she flicked through her semi-dormant brain cells, she couldn't come up with anyone. Go on Tuesday for the interview. They can only say no. As the days passed, she began to feel more and more excited about the prospect of securing the part-time cleaning job. A reason to rise in the morning. A reason to prepare an evening meal for herself. A reason to sort through clean clothes for the early hours of the morning and set off for a responsible day of work, returning home to know that, within a few hours, she would be required to start the day all over again. How wonderful this would be! She arrived 10 minutes early at the appointed place. She noticed a row of chairs arranged against the wall and, after standing for a few minutes, in anticipation of others' arrivals, eventually shrugged her shoulders and selected a seat in the middle of the row, perching her brown faux leather handbag on her knee as she waited. At precisely 10 o'clock, the door to the north of the main assembly hall swung open, and a gentleman with curly grey hair, likely in his late 70s, entered, dressed in a brown corduroy jacket

0: with leather patches on each elbow. He glanced at Mavis and approached her. Mavis shifted her handbag and rose to her feet, bowing her head as he stood before her. "Hello, are you here for the 10 o'clock appointment? For the cleaner? The library, don't you know?" "Yes, sir, I am," said a nervous Mavis. "Oh, please sit down. I'm Jack Brown, the ex-librarian. And who might you be?" "I'm Mrs. Stevens, Mavis Stevens." "Ah, Mavis Stevens, good to meet you. Would you mind sharing a bit about yourself, your previous jobs and your experience in cleaning, preparing and classifying items for auction?" "Oh, nothing like that, sir. I'm just a good cleaner. I've worked all my life cleaning and tidying most of the offices here in town, private houses and large shopping malls, that sort of thing. I've never worked in a university before and have never prepared items for an auction, but I can learn if you show me." Jack Brown smiled. "Yes, I can show you what is required. After you've been shown what to do, do you think you can work on your own, Mrs. Stevens?" "We did not intend to employ more than one person. And as you can see, you appear to be the only candidate for the job." Mavis smiled excitedly. "Oh yes, Mr. Brown, I enjoy working on my own. No problem at all." "Well done, Mrs. Stevens. Shall I walk you to the library where you'll be working? I'll explain what is needed, and if you're still interested, we'll discuss your terms of employment. Is that all right?" Mavis found her first few weeks enjoyable, yet tiring. She was working in what had once been the university's central library. Over the years, various specialised libraries had been established, and as Dr. Brown informed her, the main library had ultimately outgrown its usefulness. Dr. Brown continued his work in the library, but as his retirement approached, a decision was made to close the old library. All fixtures and fittings would be auctioned off, and ultimately, the library would be demolished, with new university buildings constructed and allocated to various disciplines. Days turned into weeks and weeks into months. Mavis let herself into the old building each working day, and apart from Dr. Brown, saw no one at all. She never questioned where anyone was. After all, this building was being prepared for demolition. Everyone must be working elsewhere. Against one of the walls, large plastic cartons had been arranged, and Mavis had been instructed to pack the books she had meticulously dusted and polished as soon as Dr. Brown had catalogued each one. The two got along splendidly. He rarely spoke, and Mavis worked as she always had, in complete silence. One day, while working alone as usual, Mavis passed the large library table in the centre of the room and noticed a peculiar, heavy glass paperweight she didn't recall having seen before. It rested on a jade-green base which bore a tarnished brass nameplate. Although it was in dire need of a polish, she could just make out the words, "Birkingsdale Library, 1952. That puzzled her. It was 1952, yet the paperweight seemed old, as if it belonged to another era. Strange, she thought. The dome, however, gleamed as if she'd just polished it to shine. It was a handsome piece. She returned to her tasks. But a faint dusting on the table caught her eye. Clutching her ever-reliable yellow duster, she leaned in, inhaling the familiar scent of polished teak, and began to wipe the surface. In the hush of the old library, a flicker of movement startled her. She straightened sharply. Had she just seen a mouse? She turned in a swift half-circle, scanning for any sign of rodent life. Nothing. Stillness. The silence returned. Her gaze wandered back to the paperweight. For the first time, she realised the dome housed a miniature scene, a diorama of the very room in which she stood, captured in exquisite detail. Books, desks, shelves and arches, all perfectly scaled. But as she looked, disbelief washed over her. Inside the paperweight, tiny figures were moving, browsing, turning pages and consulting one another. The library contained within the dome was alive. Mavis leaned closer. There were students, professors, and people chuckling quietly or engrossed in their studies. The same towering bookcases, now brimming with books, had spines that gleamed. The worn library she had been dusting for weeks was transformed. In the far corner of the teak desk, she heard a tiny female student sigh loudly. She gasped. Another minute figure appeared, distinctly audible as it spoke. "Are you struggling with that research paper? Shall I fetch you a cup of tea?" Mavis blinked in disbelief. Had she really heard that? Surely not. She cast a glance around her own library. No Dr. Brown, no one, just her and this impossible dome. Mavis continued to gaze in wonder, transfixed by the unfolding scene inside the paperweight. She leaned in further. The double wooden doors of the miniature library swung open and closed as more figures arrived, some young, some older. There was a bustle of quiet industry. At the back of the scene, near a large table, stood a catering area with a tea urn, pots, cups and biscuits. A woman in crisp white linen smiled kindly at each visitor. Mavis leaned in so closely that her cheek nearly touched the glass. The scene seemed to swell, become more detailed. Then the catering lady looked up and waved. Mavis recoiled, her heart racing. The woman was her. Not quite as she looked now, but as she had been, open-faced, content, radiant. It was like seeing a happier ghost of herself. Before she could make sense of it, a voice beside her said, "Ah, you found us, Mrs. Stevens." It was Dr. Brown, who had appeared quietly alongside her. "I don't understand, Dr. Brown. What is this?" He looked gently towards the dome. "Well, that's you. The woman waving? You know her quite well, don't you?" She glanced again, then turned back to him. "But I thought I was cleaning, helping with an auction. I never saw this before." Dr. Brown gave a soft chuckle. "May I call you Mavis? I'm Jack." She nodded warily. "During your interview time here, you have proven yourself. We needed someone who could move quietly among us, someone gentle, someone who could bring comfort." "My interview?" she said, her eyes widening. "I've been here for weeks. Did you think I wasn't doing a good job?" Jack shook his head. "You've been doing exactly what we hoped for. It wasn't your cleaning we were assessing. It was your presence." Mavis turned away from him and looked back into the dome. The catering woman, herself, was now joined by a grey-haired man who was being offered a steaming hot cup of tea. "Oh, look," Jack said with a quiet laugh. "Seems to be me." Mavis blinked. She anticipated seeing the vast, dusty library behind her. But instead, when she turned, she found herself inside the dome. "But what is this place?" she whispered. Jack smiled. "We'd like to offer you a permanent position inside the paperweight." She stared, dumbfounded. "We've all passed on, you see," he explained. "Librarians, readers, quiet souls, the sort the world forgets. But the paperweight remembers. It holds what mattered to us. And when you died, just weeks after retirement, our chief librarian asked whether we'd like you to join us." "Me? Died?" she said faintly. She looked down at herself in her white linen uniform, content, composed. "I don't feel dead," she murmured. "In fact, I feel more alive than I have in years." "We thought you might prefer catering over shelving," said Jack. "You're not a big reader after all, but your presence brings comfort and tea, and that's something we value very highly." The edges of the dome began to shimmer and then vanished. She hadn't moved, yet she was inside entirely at last. Gentle hands guided her to the large chairs in the corner. Around her, voices rose in welcome. She sipped the tea they had brought her and looked around, proud of the shelves she had polished to such a shine. "Jack?" she asked. "Yes, Mavis." What happens to the paperweight when they knock the building down? Jack smiled. Oh, Mavis, the old library was demolished years ago. The chief librarian is the custodian now. The paperweight is passed down from the chief librarian to the next chief librarian. It's in excellent hands. And Mavis, who'd known so little joy in life with Clive, found it at last, inside the glass, with gentle purpose, quiet friendship, and a seat by the kettle. The Paperweight Library, written by Stevie Burgess. Dear Diary, My Week in Hell. Thanks, Horoscope. Written by Alexander Colfer. Monday, 23rd October. Dear Diary, well, I've officially hit rock bottom. And it's all because I'm apparently an idiot who believes in astrology now. It started this morning when I grabbed a coffee and saw the newspaper horoscope. Beware of water today, Scorpio. Normally, I'd ignore this rubbish, but something made me read it. Maybe because Karen from accounting is always going on about the universe sending signs. So I decided to be extra careful around water. Skipped my shower. Gross, I know. Avoided the coffee machine. Carried my umbrella, even though it was sunny. I felt pretty clever, actually. Then I walked straight into the fountain at City Centre Mall. Not around it, into it. Because I was so busy looking up at the sky for rain clouds that I didn't see the giant fountain directly in front of me. Went down like a sack of bricks, arms flailing, briefcase flying. The splash was apparently spectacular. Some kid yelled, "Cannonball!" My phone was in my pocket, completely dead. That cute barista from this morning had written her number on my coffee cup, which was now a soggy, illegible mess floating next to me like a sad paper boat. I tried to save it, but it just disintegrated in my hands like wet tissue. But wait, it gets worse. The bus driver took one look at me, dripping all over his floor, and shook his head. "Sorry, mate, you're making a puddle. Walk it off." So there I was, soaking wet, trudging home in my squishy shoes that made embarrassing, squelching sounds with every step. And then, because the universe apparently has a quota for irony, it started raining, hard. So my umbrella, which I'd carried all day for protection from the very water I was already soaked in, finally became useful for the 20-minute walk of shame home. A group of teenagers filmed the whole fountain incident, and I'm pretty sure I'm going viral as Fountain Guy. Oh, and the housing minister got caught running 25 illegal HMOs without proper licences. Even the government is having water problems, drowning in scandal. At least I'm not the only one making a splash today. The universe has a sick sense of humour. Jerry. Tuesday, 24th of October. Dear Diary, I should have learnt my lesson yesterday, but apparently I'm a glutton for punishment. Today's horoscope? A tall, dark stranger will bring chaos to your day. I spent the entire day playing some demented game of hide and seek with anyone over 5'8" with dark hair. Ducked behind cars in car parks, hid in toilet stalls when I spotted potential threats entering buildings. The low point was army crawling under a table at Starbucks when a tall brunette walked in. I stayed there for 15 minutes, knees burning on the rough carpet, listening to her order a venti caramel macchiato. The barista crouched down and asked if I was having a medical emergency. I had to pretend I'd dropped my contact lens. I don't wear contact lenses. At work, I took the stairs exclusively to avoid lifts with tall, dark-haired people. By lunch, my legs felt like jelly. I ate a sad sandwich in the supply cupboard because the canteen had too many potential chaos bringers. I thought I was so clever, made it through the whole workday without talking to a single tall, dark person. Felt like I'd beaten the system. Then I got home and my neighbour Miguel knocked on my door. Miguel is 6'2" and has black hair. He was there to tell me my car was being towed because I'd parked it half on the pavement, half in Mrs. Peterson's prized flower bed. Apparently, when you're dodging dangerous people all day, you don't park very well. Her tulips looked like they'd been through a blender. Saw on the news that a minister lost the party whip over a cash for access inquiry. Apparently, tall dark strangers bringing chaos isn't just my problem, though I bet the minister didn't have to army crawl under tables. Chaos delivered. Universe 2, Jerry 0. Why do I keep reading this thing? Jerry. Wednesday, 25th of October. Dear Diary, I'm writing this from my car because I can't go inside my flat. There's a red fire engine parked outside, and I refuse to go near it. I've been sitting here for 2 hours. Today's cosmic wisdom? Avoid the colour red at all costs. I threw away my red shirts this morning. Goodbye, favourite Cardinals jersey. 60 quid down the drain. Wouldn't eat the strawberries I brought yesterday. Crossed the road every time I saw a red car, which in hindsight is a lot more often than you'd think. I must have walked an extra 3 miles in zigzags. My fitness tracker thinks I had the most active day of my life. The low point was lunch. I was finally relaxing at Giuseppe's, enjoying my first normal moment in days, when a woman in a bright red dress walked in. I panicked and locked myself in the loo for 45 minutes. Sat on the toilet seat, scrolling through my phone, listening to the lunch crowd come and go. The restaurant staff knocked twice, asking if I was all right. Missed my 2 p.m. meeting with Mr. Henderson about the big client presentation I've been hoping to lead. His assistant rang later. Apparently, he'd waited 20 minutes and then gave the presentation opportunity to Brad. Brad, Diary, the bloke who microwaves fish in the break room and uses Comic Sans in his presentations. I'm currently staring at a stop sign that I need to walk past to get home, but it's red and I'm not taking any chances. Mrs. Chen from 3B walked by an hour ago and asked if I was having a breakdown. She told me the fire engine is here because Emma from 2A had an air fryer fire. Apparently, the firemen are taking their sweet time helping her clean up. Can't say I blame them. Emma's gorgeous. But now my flat reeks of burnt chip fat, which somehow feels like another cosmic punishment. I told Mrs. Chen I was waiting for the right moment. She backed away slowly. The government lost a major vote on taxation reform today. Guess they should have avoided the colour red too. All those red dispatch boxes must be cursed. At least when I avoid important meetings, I don't crash the economy. Maybe I am having a breakdown. Jerry. Thursday, 26th of October. Dear Diary, I think I'm losing my mind. Today's horoscope said my lucky numbers were 3, 7 and 12. Lucky numbers, Diary? I thought, finally, something good. I caught my reflection in the bathroom mirror this morning and barely recognised myself. Haven't shaved since Monday. My hair is sticking up in 3 different directions. Ironically, that felt cosmically significant. And I've got dark circles under my eyes that make me look like I haven't slept in days. I'm pretty sure my shirt has fountain water stains that never came out. I became quickly obsessed with the numbers. Only bought 3 items at every shop, which meant 7 separate trips to get groceries. Took the lift to the 7th floor 12 times at work. I work on the 4th floor. My colleagues started actively avoiding me. Janet from HR cornered me and asked if I was going through something because I looked like a man on the edge. When I got to work, Brad actually asked if I was ill. Brad was concerned about my well-being. That's when you know you've hit rock bottom. I set 12 alarms on my phone at different intervals, ordered 3 dozen donuts for the office because the number felt cosmically powerful. 36 chocolate glazed donuts for 8 people. Everyone looked at me like I'd lost my mind when I wheeled in this tower of sugar at 9 a.m. Karen from accounting whispered to someone that I was having some kind of breakdown. The donuts made half the office sick because apparently that much sugar before noon is excessive. And why are they all chocolate glazed, Jerry? Brad was sick in the break room sink. I got stuck in the lift for 2 hours when it broke down between floors 6 and 7, so close to my lucky floor. Had to wee so badly, I was doing a little dance. The maintenance bloke who finally rescued me took one look at my wild hair and bloodshot eyes and asked if I needed him to ring someone. "You look like you need help, mate. Maybe someone should come get you." And those 12 alarms? They went off every hour throughout the night. I got maybe 20 minutes of sleep total between the constant beeping. I'm basically a walking zombie at this point. My hands are shaking from exhaustion and too much coffee. Breaking news. Prime Minister just went to the Queen, suspended Parliament, and called a general election. The whole government is falling apart just like me. Maybe we're all following the same horoscope. Even the PM looks like he hasn't slept, though his hair is better than mine. My lucky numbers have made this the unluckiest day yet. I'm starting to think the universe is personally trolling me. But tomorrow will be different. I can feel it. I have to believe it, because I don't think I can survive another day like this. Jerry. Friday, 27th of October. Dear Diary, I'm free. This morning's horoscope said something ridiculous like, "Beware, Mercury is in microwave," which doesn't even make astronomical sense. I stared at it for about 30 seconds, then crumpled it up and threw it in the bin with more force than necessary. "No more," I said out loud to my empty flat. "I'm living like a normal human being today. And Diary, it was magical. I took a proper shower, hot water, good soap, the works. Wore whatever clothes I wanted, including a red tie, just because I could. Walked in straight lines instead of zigzagging around dangerous people and objects. Bought exactly what I needed without counting items or obsessing over cosmic numbers. It felt like being released from prison. And everything went right. Mr. Henderson rang me into his office first thing and gave me the promotion after all. Turns out Brad had screwed up spectacularly during his prep work. He somehow managed to email the entire client presentation to our biggest competitor instead of saving it to the company server. Henderson said he'd never seen such creative incompetence and decided I was clearly the better choice for senior account manager. I stopped for celebratory coffee, and the cute barista, tall with dark hair, blimey, not only remembered me, but gave me her number again. Her name is Sarah, and she has the most amazing smile. Turns out she'd been hoping I'd come back after my fountain incident. Apparently, she thought I was endearingly clumsy. We're getting dinner tomorrow. On the way back to work, I found a £20 note just lying on the pavement. A crisp 20. I looked around for someone who might have dropped it, but the street was empty. The universe was finally paying me back. I felt like a genius, a man of science who had overcome superstition through pure rational thinking and willpower. Then I met Dave for drinks to celebrate, and I told him my whole ridiculous week. I was feeling pretty smug about my liberation from cosmic tyranny, really laying it on thick about how I'd defeated the forces of irrationality. Dave listened to everything, nodding along and trying not to laugh, and then said, "Mate, you know you've been reading the wrong horoscope all week, right? You're a Sagittarius, not a Scorpio." I just stared at him, my pint halfway to my mouth, frozen. "Yeah," he continued, pulling out his phone with a grin. "Look, here's Sagittarius for this week. Great fortune awaits. Trust your instincts and good things will follow. Lucky days ahead." Diary, I've been torturing myself for 4 days following some random Scorpio's horoscope, whilst my actual sign was basically saying, "Chill out, everything's brilliant." I sat there for a full minute processing this. Then I started laughing. Couldn't stop. Laughed until my sides hurt, and Dave was looking concerned. I'd been my own worst enemy, creating disasters out of thin air, whilst my real horoscope was cheering me on from the sidelines. New polls show the opposition surging after yesterday's election call. Turns out, when you stop making terrible decisions based on paranoia, things improve. Who knew? Maybe the PM should try reading Sagittarius instead of whatever sign he's been following. I don't know whether to feel like an idiot or a genius. Actually, definitely an idiot. But a happy idiot with a promotion, a date, and 20 extra quid. Never reading another horoscope again. But maybe I should check what Sagittarius says for tomorrow, just to be safe. For scientific purposes only, of course. Jerry. P.S. I'm definitely reading it tomorrow. Sarah might want to know what the stars have planned for our date. Dear Diary, My Week in Hell. Thanks, Horoscope. Written by Alexander Colfer.
1: 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My thanks to Deb Nowak and to Mark Ridout for their readings. Join me again next week when I read My Nightmare as an Au Pair by Monica Neusch and Billy by Pete Levy. I'm Tim McQueen. Until next time, goodbye.

0: Sunday evenings at 6:15, it's The Lord's Challenge. 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
4: Hello and welcome to Sight, Sounds and Songs. I'm Peter Stotzer from our Perth studios, and in episodes on this program, we zigzag around the globe in just 30 minutes. We visit continents, countries, regions, islands, beaches, mountains, lakes, rivers, desert cities and more. I take you to places where you have been, to locations you dream of going to, and to spots you will never ever go to, except on this program, Sights, Sounds and Songs, right here on the Vision Australia Radio Network. Wherever we are, we do some exploring and discovering before taking a breather with music closely or perhaps just loosely related to the places where we are virtual tourists. We then move on to the next destination, and it's great that you have joined our travel group. A few weeks ago, we started the series Coffee Growing Countries, and so now it is time to invite you all to episode 2, with then a couple of more to come. Let's get started today by going to a text from the album titled Music from the Coffee Lands. After water, coffee is the world's most popular beverage, and occasionally it is difficult to tell which one is more important for survival. Water may keep you alive by replenishing your body, but coffee provides enjoyment that is also essential to good living. Coffee is the second most traded natural commodity in the world after oil, and both supply the energy needs of humankind. From Indonesia to Indiana, coffee is a common denominator between cultures. While there are many legends surrounding the discovery of coffee, the most pervasive is that of the Ethiopian goat herd Kaldi, and we heard about him in episode 1, so here is a recap. One day, around 800 AD, Kaldi noticed his goats eating the red berries that grew on wild shrubs on the mountain slopes, and seeing how lively the goats became, he decided to sample some himself. He was surprised to find that shortly thereafter he felt invigorated and energetic. Kaldi brought some of the beans to a local monastery to show the monks, who, fearing the devil's work, threw the beans onto fire. Thus was roasted the first coffee bean, and the delectable aroma of the toasted beans convinced the monks of the enjoyment to be had from this humble plant. Coffee plants grew wild in Abyssinia and Arabia, where it was eaten raw by wandering tribesmen. The name is derived from kaffir, the Arabic word for the plant. Later, coffee beans were mixed with cold water and left to stand before drinking. Eventually, the art of roasting, crushing and brewing coffee in hot water was developed, and coffee's popularity spread to Europe via traders and explorers. Western Europe's first shipment of coffee arrived in Venice from Turkey in 1615. The Arabs prevented the export of coffee plants, however, and until the 1700s, Arabia was the only place coffee was mass-produced. All of that changed after the Indian trader Baba Budan was able to smuggle out some fertile seeds strapped to his belly. The Dutch were the first Europeans to successfully cultivate coffee plants, and they set up the first European-owned coffee estate in Java, the most densely populated island in Indonesia, and that was in 1696. The Dutch gave a coffee plant as a gift to French King Louis XIV in 1714, and in 1723, the French naval captain Gabriel Mathieu de Clieux introduced coffee cultivation to the New World by setting up a coffee plantation on the Caribbean island of Martinique, and we will be going there in one of our follow-up episodes. Today, coffee is one of the world's most popular beverages, and it is cultivated in every corner of the globe. The coffee-growing countries lie roughly on a belt that circles the world between the Tropic of Capricorn and the Tropic of Cancer, and include countries in Latin America, Africa, the Middle East, and Asia. The largest coffee producer is Brazil, with over 22.5 million bags grown annually. Colombia, Indonesia, Vietnam, Mexico, Ethiopia, India, Guatemala, Côte d'Ivoire, and Uganda round out the top 10 coffee-producing countries in the world. Some of the highest quality coffees are not mass-produced, and there are many prized coffee varieties whose annual production may be low. The act of drinking coffee has developed to a fine art in many cultures, and methods of coffee preparation and consumption vary widely. From sidewalk cafes in Rome to Moroccan coffee houses and to Seattle's trendy espresso bars, coffee culture is as diverse and unique as the people who drink it. In Mexico, café de olla, or coffee from the pot, is simmered all day in a large kettle and flavored with sugar, cinnamon, and cloves. In the Middle East, coffee is finely ground, blended with cardamom, chicory, and coriander, and mixed directly with water in small metal pots called ibriks or cervezas. While India is generally associated with tea, coffee is the drink of choice in the southern part of the country. People huddle around roadside coffee shacks awaiting their fix of the milky and sweet concoction, which is poured repeatedly between two cups to create the natural foam. Patrons of Thai restaurants are familiar with Thai iced coffee, an elixir of strong chicory-tinged coffee mixed with sweetened condensed milk and dyes, and we will have that recipe for you also in a follow-up episode. Coffee drinking is also an opportunity for socializing and community building. In Ethiopia, an elaborate coffee ceremony brings family and neighbors together several times daily. The ritual takes as long as 2 hours and involves roasting green coffee beans over an open fire, then crushing them with a mortar and pestle and blended with water in a black clay coffee pot called a chebena. As those present are handed their small cups filled with the rich brew, incense is burned and conversation is fluid. In Europe and the United States, and of course in Australia, the coffee shop has become an essential meeting ground where people from all walks of life can come together and partake in a relaxed conversation. And we, our Vision Australia Radio Travel Group, are in one of those coffee shops right now. As always, of course, in our imagination. And then there are people addicted to the brew called coffeeholics, or with a more popular term like Java Chunky. They simply can't get enough. Here are Bad Company with their single from 1974, Can't Get Enough, although they don't refer to coffee.

And now to Brazil, where we have been on several occasions on Sight, Sounds and Songs before, of course. This time it is our destination because Brazil is by far the world's largest coffee producer, churning out more than 20 million bags a year, about a third of all the coffee grown on the planet. Coffee was introduced to Brazil in 1727 after a Brazilian spy managed to smuggle some seedlings out of French Guiana, hidden in a bouquet of flowers that was given to him by an enamored governess. By 1800, Brazil was a major coffee producer and one of the main reasons coffee became accessible to everyday people as opposed to being an indulgence for the privileged few. Singer-songwriter Isumar is from the Brazilian state of Minas Gerais, whose mountainous highlands are home to much of Brazil's mineral wealth. It is also, along with the bordering state of São Paulo, one of the centers of Brazilian coffee production. Isumar's father was a well-known singer who specialized in the songs of the city Itanhandu, where she was raised. Her musical influences include the music of Minas Gerais, as well as a diverse range of Brazilian and international artists, from samba singer Clara Nunes to Joni Mitchell. Seco Baleiro, one of the leading performers and composers of Brazil's popular music scene, composed Jijinda. The haunting melody serves as a backdrop for poetic lyrics that describe a deep and devoted love. And here we are with that title.

We move on across the Atlantic by heading to Angola. Brazil and Angola share deeply intertwined histories driven by more than 300 years under the Portuguese Empire. This connection was fundamentally defined by the transatlantic slave trade, modern diplomatic relations and ongoing cultural exchanges. Because of favorable South Atlantic winds and ocean currents, Angola became the single largest source of enslaved people forcibly transported to Brazil. Historians estimate that up to two-thirds of the enslaved population sent to Brazil originated from the Angola-Congo region. As a Jesuit priest famously noted in 1646, "Without Angola, there is no Brazil." This mass forced migration left a profound lasting impact on Brazilian culture, shaping everything from its regions, such as the Afro-Brazilian faith Candomblé, to its language, cuisine, and music. And with that, we go to an instrumental music break.

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In episode 2 of the Coffee Country Destination series, we sail from Brazil to Angola, and you are with your host and tour guide Peter Stotzer from the Perth studios, listening to the title Mi Bahia from the album Music from Brazil.

Long after the slave trade ended, both regions remained tied by Portuguese rule. While Brazil gained independence in 1822, Angola remained a Portuguese overseas territory until it finally achieved independence on November 11, 1975. Following Angolan independence, Brazil became the very first country to officially recognize the new nation. In the late 20th century, Brazil actively supported Angola's post-Civil War reconstruction through infrastructure projects led by major Brazilian companies. Today, Brazil and Angola are the two largest Lusophone, that means Portuguese-speaking nations in the world. Because of this linguistic bond, Angolan culture absorbs significant Brazilian influences, including Brazilian television, music and fashion. The shared history is increasingly celebrated through heritage tourism, cultural exchange programs and the growing Angolan expatriate community residing in Brazilian cities like São Paulo and Rio de Janeiro. But now, to coffee. Coffee was introduced to Angola by Portuguese settlers as early as the 1830s, and it didn't take long for the crop to make an impact. The first recorded farm was established by a Brazilian farmer in 1837. In these early days, production grew slowly and steadily until the 1970s. It reached a pre-independence peak around 1975. In 1974, Angolan production figures totaled more than 5.2 million 60 kilo bags, and the country was becoming known for producing good quality Robusta. In the 19th and most of the 20th century, Angolan coffee was cultivated on a variety of farms, fazendas, owned and managed by the Portuguese. In the 1970s, it is reported that there was more than 596,000 hectares of coffee-growing land, more than half of which was made up of large estates. However, after the country became independent from Portugal in 1975, as we mentioned, a civil war broke out, which lasted for more than 25 years, which were briefly interspersed by periods of unsteady peace. This led to a mass exodus of Portuguese people in the country, and for the coffee sector, this meant the departure of farm owners, managers, and technicians. Furthermore, at the start of the Civil War, most of Angola's migrant workforce abandoned the coffee estates, which were then nationalized by the new government until the mid-1990s. In spite of its downturn, the industry remains resilient and there are signs of recovery on the horizon. In recent years, exports have grown substantially, and the efforts of government institutions and other stakeholders have given hope to the country's smallholder coffee farmers. Before we go to our final music item, let's have a quick traditional Angolan dish. And often, mufete is considered the national dish. This coastal favorite features freshly grilled fish, served with tomato chili salsa, roasted plantains, sweet potatoes, and beans cooked in palm oil. Our artist from Angola is called Mario Rui Silva, and he is a multi-instrumentalist who has dedicated his life to the research, preservation and revival

0: Before we wash up our coffee cup, so to speak, I would like to give credit to the following sources of information: Putamaya.com, Taylor & Francis Online, PerfectDailyGrind.com, and Encyclopedia Britannica. I thank you for your travel companionship. I'm Peter Stotze, your host and tour guide from the Perth studios. And please do join me again when we next take off on this virtual travel and music program, Sights, Sounds and Songs, on the Vision Australia Radio Network, VA Radio Digital, or on varadio.org. In the meantime, though, and in the spirit of this show, I say to you, as always, au revoir, dovidencia, sampai jumpa lagi, bis bald, namaste, arrivederci, yasu, stravo, hasta luego, sayonara, sai chen, ciao, aci mitenand, and goodbye.
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2: Matters raised in this program are not intended as a substitute for medical advice nor treatment. 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
3: On Vision Australia Radio, welcome to this week's edition of Healthy Minds. I'm Andrus Kalnins, and this week, let's look at money troubles that could speed up brain ageing. And then on the other side of the coin, the secrets of laughter. Before those two articles, we'll start off with an article from Christopher Berglund for psychologytoday.com, and he's an elite athlete, and he writes about the daily habits that may help lower your risk of dementia. A meta-analysis involving millions of people identifies a brain health triad. In the search for ways to protect the brain from age-related cognitive decline, the scientific narrative is shifting away from the hunt for a silver bullet. Recent discourse has rightly pointed out that lifestyle interventions like exercise, when viewed in isolation, are not a panacea. While a single habit might not move the needle for older adults already managing complex risk factors, a new systematic review and analysis published in PLOS 1 suggests that habitual neuroprotection is most effective when it's multi-pronged. This is especially true when lifestyle changes and intentional habit formation happen in midlife or sooner. For this study, lead author Akinkunmi Oyesumifon and colleagues analysed the relationship between three modifiable behaviours and dementia based on data from dozens of prospective studies. These involved a total of about 4.5 million participants over the age of 35. The findings point to a brain health triad consisting of physical activity, sedentary time, and sleep hygiene. The authors stated in an April 2026 news release, "Dementia develops over decades, and our findings suggest that everyday behaviours such as physical activity, time spent sitting, and sleep duration may be linked to dementia risk. Understanding how each of these behaviours relates to risk over time may help researchers identify opportunities to support brain health across the life course." Habit 1. Get consistent aerobic activity. The strongest and most consistent association in the data was observed for physical activity. Across 49 studies and more than 2.8 million participants, meeting the standard threshold of at least 150 minutes of moderate to vigorous physical activity per week was associated with a 25% lower risk of developing dementia. While individual factors like genetics and baseline health cause results to vary across different populations, the overall pattern remains robust. Regular movement serves as a vital piece of the neuroprotective puzzle. This is likely due to well-established links to cardiovascular health and the suppression of chronic inflammation. Now, habit 2, minimize active couch potato risks. The idea that no single habit is guaranteed shield is best supported by what happens during the remaining 23 hours of the day. You can't necessarily undo the metabolic or neurological impact of prolonged inactivity with a single short walk. In this analysis, sitting for 8 or more hours per day was associated with a roughly 27% higher risk of dementia. This suggests that even those who are physically active may still be at risk if the rest of the day is spent in a chair. Although the evidence on sedentary behaviour is still emerging and often carries a higher risk of bias than exercise data, the trend is clear. Breaking up long stretches of sitting is a key component of brain health. Now, habit 3, target the sleep Goldilocks zone. The relationship between sleep and dementia follows a distinct U-shaped curve. Across 17 studies involving more than 1.3 million participants, the data showed that both ends of the spectrum, too little or too much sleep increased risk compared to a 7 to 8 hour baseline. Specifically, sleep deprivation, less than 7 hours, was linked to an 18% increase in risk, while oversleeping, more than 8 hours, was associated with a 28% increase. While these population level averages are not a rigid law for every individual, they align with research into the brain's glymphatic system. This waste clearance process flushes out neurotoxic proteins and appears to require a specific window of time that's neither truncated nor excessive. So why midlife is foundational? Perhaps the most critical takeaway from the research is the importance of timing. While these habits are beneficial at any age, the study suggests that starting in midlife may offer the most significant long-term neuroprotection. For adults aged 35 to 64, regular physical activity was associated with a 24% lower risk of dementia later in life. While the association remains statistically strong for those over 65, the midlife window is vital because dementia involves a slow, decades-long progression of brain changes. Adopting these habits early allows for a longer period of cumulative protection before age-related cognitive decline can take hold. So, as with all observational research, these findings demonstrate associations rather than definitive proof of cause and effect. Many of the studies had a moderate risk of bias, often failing to account for every possible co-founder like education levels or pre-existing conditions. Furthermore, the variability in physical activity results suggests that while the triad is powerful, dementia risk remains a complex interplay of many factors. So the conclusion is a multi-pronged strategy. Protecting your brain from age-related cognitive decline is optimized by taking a lifelong, holistic approach. No single habit offers a guaranteed dementia shield, but when integrated, the results are greater than the sum of their parts. Staying active, avoiding the sedentary trap, and hitting the sleep Goldilocks zone collectively offer an exponentially better defense than any single intervention. Rather than looking for one cure-all, the evidence points towards a multi-pronged strategy. Move more, sit less, sleep just right. So, what are the key takeaway points from this article? Aim for at least 150 minutes of moderate to vigorous physical activity a week. Limit social sedentary time to less than 8 hours per day to avoid active couch potato risks. Then seek a Goldilocks zone of 7 to 8 hours of shut-eye, that's per night. Too much or too little sleep can backfire. Implementing these habits during the midlife window, that's ages 35 to 64, is appearing to maximize the long-term benefits. So that was daily habits that may help lower your risk of dementia. And now an article that brings up something that's a bit worrying, but it's nevertheless an important thing to look at. Every time we look at the news, the media, or anything, we hear those words, cost of living crisis. Now, this article comes from Medscape.com, and it's titled, Money Troubles Could Speed Up Brain Aging, according to a study. Money troubles that drag on for years, rather than come and go, appear to age the brain faster, according to new research. The effect was particularly pronounced among men, those who had disadvantaged childhoods, and people with a greater genetic risk of Alzheimer's disease. Supporting those facing financial hardship and reducing poverty could help prevent dementia cases in the future, according to research. So, for the study, published in the journal Innovation in Aging, experts at UCL analysed data from 2,759 people in the United Kingdom taking part in the Medical Research Council National Survey of Health and Development, also known as the 1946 British Cohort Study. The group was asked about household income at 3 points, ages 26, 43 and 53. People were classed as having persistent low income if they were at the bottom 20% at least twice, which included about 1 in 6 taking part in the study. Hardship included struggling to manage on their income or having trouble paying bills. The study found that people who experienced persistent money struggles or poverty in early and middle adulthood performed worse on cognitive tests at age 53. And among people who had brain scans, analysis shows those who had lower incomes had worse brain health by 69 to 71. The link was stronger in men, those who had poorer childhoods, and people with a genetic variant which raises the risk of Alzheimer's. So, why financial strain may harm the brain? Dr. Jacques Wells of the Unit for Lifelong Health and Aging said most studies on cognitive aging look at financial hardship at only a single point of time. Our study, using several decades of data, allows us to see it's the accumulation of hardship over many years that's linked to the worst cognitive health outcomes rather than occasional episodes of adversity. Now, the link could be down to money troubles impacting the bandwidth in parts of the brain that processes the likes of attention and decision-making, the study suggests. Those facing persistent financial problems in adulthood may place chronic stress on the systems involved in cognitive processing, leading to impairments over time. Researchers said that given the current climate of cost of living crisis, where a record number of households are reporting financial adversity, the findings further illustrate the importance of supporting vulnerable households. Reacting to the findings, Dr. Richard Oakley, Associate Director of Research and Innovation at Alzheimer's Society, said this study is a reminder that dementia is not just a health issue, but a social and economic one as well. It adds to growing evidence that the factors shaping our brain health begin long before any symptoms of dementia appear. While there's no guaranteed way to prevent dementia, research suggests that around 45% of cases globally could potentially be delayed or prevented by addressing modifiable risk factors. This means helping people to live healthier lives while also tracking the wider inequalities that shape brain health. Dementia is the UK's biggest killer, yet it still isn't treated as a public health issue as it should be. If we want to reduce the number of people affected, we must address both the factors that increase dementia risk and ensure everyone has access to the support needed after diagnosis. Now, that article is based in the UK, it's from UK research, but I think it just as well applies to us here in Australia. And that was, money troubles could speed up brain aging. On Vision Australia Radio, you're listening to Healthy Minds. Now, after that article on money troubles and brain aging, let's look at something a little bit lighter. Also from Medscape.com, Punchlines and Pathology, The Secrets of Laughter Explained. New research on the evolution of laughter and the emergence of two distinct neural networks may help clinicians better understand, explain, and diagnose medical conditions where laughter goes awry. Long viewed as a byproduct of humour, laughter may have evolved not from punchlines, but from mammalian play, according to a growing paradigm in neuroscience. Laughter is socio-communicative, evolutionary scientists say. A new review in the Cell Press journal, Trends in Neuroscience, builds on this knowledge with a unique approach, analysing reports of pre-surgical brain stimulation in patients with epilepsy. The review describes the two networks, one for volitional laughter, produced for conversational reasons, and the other for spontaneous emotional laughter. The two networks are quite independent. One can be preserved, the other one can be impaired in different populations, said the study co-author Fausto Caruana, a senior research scientist at the Institute of Neuroscience of the National Research Council of Italy. The spontaneous laughter system is ancient and seems to exist in other mammals. Caruana said researchers posit that laughter emerged during rough-and-tumble play in animals, such as monkeys and rats, to signal frisky attacks weren't violent. In humans, voluntary laughter co-opted this meaning for conversation. Caruana said, a modern equivalent could be saying, shut up, followed by a chuckle or a smile. We're still using the same communicative code we were using in our evolutionary past, said Caruana. This primitive system plays out in infants as well, a baby's first giggles around 3 to 4 months are involuntary. They begin to laugh voluntarily at about 6 months. Humans have a uniquely high degree of control over the muscles used for articulation, said Sophie Scott, a study author and professor of cognitive neuroscience at University College London. Laughter relies on that vocal control, which is why it can live so happily within conversation, she said. Humans may use laughter to show affiliation, affection, understanding, recognition or agreement, or to diffuse a stressful situation or cover up an emotion like embarrassment or sadness. So beyond comedy, the new science of laughter. Spontaneous laughter is hard to study. It's fleeting. It depends on making someone genuinely laugh, and it involves movement. When you laugh, you move your body and your head, said Krana. And this is not compatible with the large majority of techniques used in cognitive neuroscience. Invasive intracranial recording is rare for data collection, but these patients with epilepsy had electrodes implanted for clinical purposes and gave permission for their results to be studied. The probes often unintentionally trigger laughter, offering researchers the opportunity to study brain circuitry during laughter and ask participants how they feel during laughing episodes. They said, "Okay, I feel like I'm happy now. I'm not only laughing, I'm really happy," Corona said. Or maybe they'd say, "I'm just moving my head and my mouth without any kind of emotional content." Caruana analysed the reports and Scott classified the findings under the spontaneous versus voluntary framework. Spontaneous laughter is likely driven by an evolutionary pathway shared with other mammals that runs down the midline of the brain, from the anterior cingulate to the midbrain, a lateral motor operocular system responsible for volitional laughter. Some of the same neural regions involved in laughter are also activated by pain, the authors noted. An intriguing hypothesis is that when you're in pain, part of this network starts to be activated for some kind of endogenous analgesia. Indeed, when you laugh, your pain threshold is elevated. So why humans have both? Caruana and Scott's conclusions align with the general pattern of human behaviour, said Michiko Kimura Bruno, a neurologist and medical director of the Parkinson's and Movement Disorder Centre at Queen's Medical Centre in Honolulu. Human behaviour is very complex. Some parts are controllable, some parts are not, and both have benefits. The more primitive part makes things automatic, keeps us alive, keeps us surviving. But the more advanced, higher cortex gives us a little more option or richness. The dual system could be applied to other emotional expressions, the authors said. Screaming can be a spontaneous response to fear or a way to communicate happiness or surprise. A grimace could be a visceral reaction to the sour taste of spoilt milk or a mother's deliberate attempt to tell her child, "Don't touch that." Humans, we have both, Scott said. And if you look at patients who've had strokes that mean they can't talk anymore, they can still laugh and cry and shout. So what are the clinical implications? Laughter can be a sign of pathological conditions, Caruana said. People with gelastic seizures or laughing seizures laugh uncontrollably without feelings of happiness. Brain injuries or advanced neurological conditions such as amyotrophic lateral sclerosis, multiple sclerosis, Parkinson's disease and Alzheimer's disease can sometimes cause sudden, uncontrollable laughter. That's the pseudo-bulbar effect. People with psychotic disorders, such as schizophrenia, may laugh at times that seem inappropriate. Patients with cataplexy, like those with narcolepsy, lose muscular tone when they laugh. People with autism may have a preserved spontaneous laughter network but voluntary laughter, to say diffuse an awkward situation or to connect during conversation, may not feel as automatic as it does for a neurotypical person. Ultimately, the new science helps to frame condition-related laughter not as a behavioural choice, but a neurological malfunction, which may offer researchers a target for treatment. It could also help us move forward, not blaming, but understanding, Bruno said. So, it's an interesting one on laughter. Punchlines and Pathology, the Secret of Laughter Explained. And now to another article from PsychologyToday.com, written by Leanne Strauss-Cohen of Barry University, How to Let Go of the Need to Be Perfect. Finally feel good enough with some simple steps. Perfectionism is the voice of the oppressor, the enemy of the people. It will keep you cramped and insane your whole life. And that was a quote from Anne Lermont. Now, you find yourself asking, when will what I do be enough, you wonder? How do I know if I'm truly happy or just settling to be comfortable? You catch yourself constantly striving for more, more money, more stuff, more beauty, more brains, more awards. But no matter how much you get, you never know if what you desire will help you become your best self or just drive you further down the dissatisfying road of perfectionism. She says, I know the journey of perfectionism far too well. Every once in a while, when I least expect it, my own perfectionistic motivations creep up on me. They come into play most when I'm making decisions, working, or interacting with others. It's that feeling you get when you expect things of yourself that you never expect from others. It's working yourself to exhaustion, in hopes that you'll feel whole, complete, worthy. It's basing your self-worth on external accomplishments. Feeling like you have something to prove all the time. It's piling on the emotions of guilt, burnout, and self-hate. It's always colouring inside the lines and giving yourself the metaphorical whip if you screw up. Perfectionism lives and breathes in your fear of making a mistake. When you're afraid of what might happen, you don't always make the best possible choices. Instead, you limit your options because you believe you'll be unable to handle the outcome of your choices if they happen to be negative. Allowing perfectionism to run the show is like being on a hamster wheel. You just keep going and going and going and going, even after you've reached your original goal. You increase the stakes every time when you do accomplish something. You wonder if you could have done better. Feeling and thinking this way makes perfect sense because our culture puts a ton of pressure on us to be perfect. We're made to feel as if there's something wrong with us if we're still single by a certain age, don't make a certain amount of money, don't have a big social media following, or don't look a certain way. In the midst of all that pressure, it's easy to forget all the great, unique things about ourselves. Many are frustrated because no matter how hard they try, they still feel like nothing they do is good enough. Even after all the external successes they've achieved, they're not happy and they usually don't know why. Most of the time, their goals never came from them. When you never feel good enough in the eyes of others, it's hard to build a strong sense of yourself. It's difficult to know what you truly want, what ultimately fills your true purpose. Perfectionism stays alive when you look for other people to give you worth, relying on opinions to give you a sense of your value. Other people can't make you feel like enough. It's a decision you have to make for yourself. What's enough and not enough, how far you need to go, are more effective when they're determined by your inner values. Needing and lacking approval and acceptance will inevitably lead you to feel what you do is never enough. You'll spend your time looking for something better and more. So there's another way to be, an alternative to the endless cycle of looking for personal fulfillment through grand accomplishments. Put an end to the cycle of perfectionism. Know who you are and what you value and what's vital. Once you have that down, you can make the decision to be enough in every situation you face. So, first of all, change your mindset. Our mindset contains our ideas and views about life, which comes from our previous experiences and perspective of the world. How we look at the world influences our experience in it. Our perception becomes our reality. Creating a good enough mindset that isn't filled with unrealistic expectations will help you cultivate a sense of well-being. So the first step to feeling like you're enough is changing your mindset and old beliefs about yourself derived from past experiences of what's expected of you. The rest is a process of changing the idea you need to work harder for approval. Then build self-reliance. You aren't born with self-reliance, you gain it through trials and errors while you go through life making your own decisions. So when you think for yourself and move forward with decisions, people who act with self-reliance feel more in control of their environment, and feeling this way is an important ingredient to well-being. When what you do is in line with what you believe, your self-esteem and happiness grow. Being self-reliant means doing things for yourself. The more you do for yourself, the better you feel, the more confident you become, and the less compelled you feel to be perfect all of the time. Now, the next step is learn to let go. Try to let go of whatever it is that's holding you back from accepting who you are. You'll probably realize that you aren't what other people say you are. You aren't your pain, your past, or your emotions. It's usually negative ideas about ourselves and hurtful self-talk that get in the way of who we really want to be and push us to never make any mistakes. Make your own decisions. Start making your own decisions. It isn't necessary to share every problem you encounter with everyone in your life. People do this to get advice, be told what they need to do and pass their anxiety on to others. As you become more aware of what you want, you'll start knowing the next step to take in your life, and you'll recognize that nobody else has the answers. People who don't feel good enough always look to others to make decisions for them. You know just as much as anyone else. In fact, you know more than others about what's right for you. Then you can't hate your way into accepting yourself. Convincing yourself of what a failure you are will never make any situation better, and repeating to yourself you'll never live up to your potential won't lead you to reach it. It's important for you to remember that you're enough just as you are, and the more you practice it, the more you believe it. Make peace with the now before you feel satisfied with the later. We can't feel totally satisfied with where we are going until we accept, acknowledge, and appreciate where we are. Make peace with where you are. One of the biggest pushes towards perfectionism is the need to always get it right. We strive for perfection in huge successes, and when we fail, we feel worthless. What we don't seem to realize is that working toward our goals and being willing to put ourselves out there are accomplishments within themselves. So give yourself a well-deserved pat on the back for trying, making progress, and coming as far as you have. Well, that was some interesting words of advice, how to let go of the need to be perfect. Finally, feel good enough with some simple steps. And on that note, we'll have to finish. Once again, thank you for listening, and I hope you're here again next week. That completes Healthy Minds. I'm Andras Kalmans, and this program is produced in our Adelaide studios and can be heard regularly at this time here on Vision Australia Radio, VA Radio on digital, and online at varadio.org.
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6: On Vision Australia Radio, this is the Digest. Over the next hour, we'll bring you readings from the Reader's Digest, The New Scientist, and other sources compiled by Kerry Fazzolo and recorded in our Perth studios. My name is Leslie Hinesman, and today I'm joined by readers Faye Blythe and Elizabeth Oates. Today, we are going to explore how to laugh your way to better health and well-being, followed by an article from Growing Up in Australia entitled The Wall of Shame. Now over to Faye and Elizabeth to share the reading of our first article.
7: And it is Giggle the Gloom Away. Laugh your way to better health and well-being with this appealing physical therapy, authored by Jude Arame. Merv Neal was well known for his ability to make others laugh. It was what first attracted his wife to him when they were 17 and still in high school. Laughter and being the fun guy helped him stand out among his friends and colleagues. So when at the age of 45 Neal was diagnosed with aplastic anemia, a blood disorder that occurs when the body's bone marrow can't produce enough blood cells, the IT entrepreneur from Melbourne reacted the only way he knew how. He laughed. The fatigue, bleeding gums, nosebleeds and bruising he'd previously brushed off now made sense. But Neil's condition was so serious that the diagnosis caused him to reassess everything. Unbeknown to him, the condition had also been working away at his brain, causing mini strokes and small bleeds that had over time led him to develop uncontrollable laughter. 1 week went by, then another, until 7 months after he was diagnosed, Neil's specialist reported the good news that his brain scans and blood biopsies were all clear. His medical team viewed the uncontrollable laughter not just as a symptom of the aplastic anemia, but also a powerful antidote. Now a grandfather, Neil turned his personal experience and citizen science insights into a career by founding Laughter Yoga Australia, based on the work of Indian scientists and a growing school of thought on the benefits of laughter therapy in complementing the treatment of mental and emotional stress. Laughter yoga combines physical exercises like stretching and breathing with laughter-evoking exercises to stimulate a response to the immune system. It's not about sharing jokes. Rather, the therapy involves laughter exercises, often in a group setting, that induce a positive physical response in participants. Origins. The study of the benefits of laughter yoga originated in India in 1995 with the formation of a small laughter club. Dr. Madan Kataria and Dr. Madhuri Kataria started the club with just four people. Gathering in a Mumbai park, they exchanged jokes to produce laughter. The club's success quickly grew, increasing to more than 50 participants within days, but soon dwindled as the tone of some of the jokes caused offence and also fake laughter responses. While reviewing his observations of the laughter club interactions, Madan Kataria, a family physician, noted that the human body appeared unable to differentiate between genuine laughter and false laughter, as the body reacts the same way, producing the same happy chemistry, a mix of dopamine, oxytocin, serotonin, and endorphins. He also theorized that fake laughter had the potential to develop into genuine laughter. Sure enough, when he tested this theory on the group, their laughter was indeed contagious. In as little as 10 minutes, the participants had turned their fake laughter into hearty, genuine laughter. Inspired by the results, Madan Kataria continued his research and developed laughter therapy techniques and founded Laughing Club International. He began incorporating yogic breathing exercises into the practice, which produced stress-relieving results. He followed up with the book Laugh for No Reason in 1999, in which he explains the importance of having laughter as part of a normal and healthy daily routine. Today, there are roughly 100,000 laughter yoga clubs, plus online laughter clubs, the growth of which came about during COVID-19.
4: Scientifically speaking, it's still a mystery why people laugh, but one thing is certain. It gives us relief from pressure and stress. And as laughter is usually shared, there's a bonding and sharing capacity that comes together over laughter, says social science researcher Dr. Barbara Plester, an associate professor at the University of Auckland. Physiologically, your body does quite a lot when you laugh. Your diaphragm gets a workout, almost like an ab workout. So maybe we should laugh more instead of going to the gym, she says. Laughter also regulates our blood pressure, increases oxygen levels, relaxes our muscles, manages pain through the production of endorphins, and prevents cholesterol buildup and hardened arteries. In December 2021, Merv Neal monitored a laughter session, which was aired in 2022, with the neurological scientist Dr. Sarah Mackay, founder of Think Brain and director of the Neuroscience Academy. They found that in just half an hour of practicing laughter yoga, cortisol levels were decreased by up to 65%. Laughter also helps the brain focus on the present instead of becoming anxious about what has happened in the past or might happen in the future. It shifts our mental perspectives, explains Neil. If someone is suffering challenges, illnesses, and diseases, it interrupts their negative thought processes. In 2013, Laughter Yoga participated in a research study to measure the impact of laughter in treating depression among long-term kidney dialysis patients. Under Deakin University's Associate Professor Paul Bennett's leadership, Merv Neal and a research team collaborated to test whether laughter and exercise could assist with kidney dialysis treatment. Being hooked up to a machine that removes, cleans, and replaces a patient's blood is extremely testing. Doing this for 5 hours every second day is, as Professor Bennett describes, mind-numbingly boring. The people are experiencing depression, even suicidal tendencies, he says, and often they get secondary illnesses such as cancers because of the process. It's a horrible situation, and they never recover from it. The people that I was working with were on the non-transplant register because of their age or circumstance. So this was their life. Together, Professor Bennett, Neil, and the team from Deakin University designed a laughter exercise program for patients undergoing dialysis treatment. The results, published in the Seminars in Dialysis journal in 2014, were fascinating. They, the patients, just lit up as soon as we walked into the room, says Professor Bennett. They would go, oh, here's the laughter, people. We're going to have some fun. That was what we're trying to do. We're trying to make them not so depressed, and you can't be depressed when you're having fun. people undergoing kidney dialysis treatment experience extremely low blood pressure. So during the study, patients checked their blood counts for 30 days. What they discovered was that their blood pressure was getting higher. We knew that laughter decreased high blood pressure, but this was the first time, medically and scientifically, that we'd proven that laughter can increase low blood pressure. That was our wow moment, says Professor Bennett. That's significant because all of a sudden there's 15 fewer times that people go into emergency situations, which causes lots of stress in the ward. The drop in emergency incidents was measured by the activity of intradialytic hypertensive episode IDHE alarms being set off. An IDHE alarm is triggered when a patient is about to go into cardiac arrest or suffer organ shutdown. 4 weeks before the study, 19 alarms went off in the ward, explains Professor Bennett. During the study, 19 alarms go off in the ward. Medically, that was important because the research team thought the laughter exercise may result in more alarms going off. However, 4 weeks after the study, only 4 alarms went off. And the only thing that was different was laughter. Laughter's potential. Laughter holds much potential as a form of treatment and management tool to help navigate the negativity caused by stress in the workplace. We live in a stressful world, says Neil. Stress doesn't cause illness, but it is a catalyst which drives it. Dr. Barbara Plester, a social scientist and ethnographic researcher at the University of Auckland, adds, I think there's more stress in the workplace today. Work has changed. It's increasingly fast-paced. We also work in different modes now. So my latest research is looking at humour, fun and hybrid work, because that's what a lot of offices have gone to. Dr. Plester encourages workplaces to establish warm, inviting and safe environments where people can prosper and enjoy a little bit of fun and laughter together. Laughter is simple. Neil continues to develop laughter yoga and now combines play-based exercises such as rhythmic clapping and body movements with laughter exercises to stimulate extreme health benefits. Like meditation, laughter focuses on breathing. When we talk about yoga, we think of putting our body into funny poses, says Neil. But there's about 1,000 different types of yoga, and all of them are about the unity of the mind, body, and spirit. Laughter exercises don't have to be complicated or clever. So, if you are looking to boost your mood, ease your stress, or simply want a bit of fun, why not give laughter yoga a go? As Merv Neil says, get up in the morning and just smile. And once you've smiled, why don't you just laugh? Laughter is a drug-free and non-invasive therapy that sets off a positive response in the body, easing stress and strengthening the immune system. Try these simple exercises next time you're feeling uncomfortable or depressed. 1. Ha mantra for stress. Evoke a de-stressing response by thinking of a stressful situation and responding to it by saying, ha, ha, ha, out loud. Start with saying it slowly, then increase the pace. 2. Smiling with the eyes. Stand in front of a mirror and cover your mouth and nose with your hands. Then smile using only your eyes and hold this expression for 5 to 10 seconds. 3. Laugh and walk. Stand up, laugh gently, and then pace up and down the room 10 times. Walking and laughing can be quite the workout. 4. Try flossing out your concerns. Think of yourself with dental floss wrapped around 2 fingers. Try imagining flossing between your ears to clear out negative thoughts that have built up. Back and forth you floss as you laugh. And that was Giggle the Gloom Away from the Reader's Digest of June, July 2025, pages 52 to 57.
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7: And this article is taken from Growing Up in Australia, edited by Alice Pung, and appeared on pages 125 to 128. On the bus home at 3:30 p.m, it's still hot. Every time a girl gets up to get off, her thighs make a sound like they've been Velcroed to her seat. At my stop, me, some other kid, and three boys who shoot ghoul guides with cap guns get off. I have to walk home with the other kid, who's having a piano lesson with Mum. It's the longest 11 minutes of my life. After two blocks of silence, my neck and throat are smarting with awkwardness, so I do what I can. "Do you reckon some people can see their eyebrows?" I ask. He looks at me like I've just licked a street sign. "No," he says. I wait for more, but that's it. Whatever comes next has to last two streets, so I go mainstream. "Are you doing three-unit music next year?" I say. "Probably not," he replies, mercilessly. Like a demigod, my neighbour Mrs. Laylor appears in her driveway and waves to me. She's wearing three different types of denim. I walk through our front door and head straight up to my room, bypassing the kitchen and an unsupervised Marlow straight from the tin opportunity. I have drum lessons on Wednesdays while Mum's students play melodies that make the piano sound like it has dementia. I'm debuting my new padded drum kit stool, hiding behind my hair, nailing a paradiddle rudiment on the snare. A cheap and desperate pine-scented deodorant overrides the smell of limp lettuce coming from my school bag. My almost-a-man drum teacher seems impressed with my progress, and I prepare myself for a compliment. Instead, he asks, "What's wrong with you?" "Why?" I ask. He's staring at the far wall of my bedroom. "All other girls your age have posters of boys on their wall," he says. I feel my whole body fill with white-hot shame. I barely blink, swallow my bile, slow my breathing, and with the nerve of a sniper say, "I took them down when we painted the walls." After he leaves my room, I wait for him and his pine-accented armpits to get paid for being only a bit better than me at drums. I stay still and hold my breath until the don't-get-found-out snake has slithered over my feet and back into its box. Then I open my bedroom door and come out into the space the rest of me takes up. I close the door on my boy bear wall. With beats on repeat in my head, I decide to walk up the road to buy a copy of Smash Hits magazine. Mostly because that's where Heather Brewer got her folder cover of Christian Slater. "Yeah, it's hard to look at all day, not," she'd said. I think he permanently looks like he's mildly surprised while squinting into direct sunlight. I don't get it, but whatever. With my shoes keeping a solid 4-4, I lock into the tempo until I pass Eddie's petrol station with its huge new Shell sign out the front. I press play on my disc cam and Tracy Chapman's Fast Car comes on. I keep walking the 4. Deep in the rhythm, that's when I know it's not going anywhere, the gay. I know it's not what other people are, so I decide to paint my puberty by numbers, copying the moves Heather Brewer makes because she makes the right ones. That's when Tracy got in her Fast Car and I went along for the ride. Jeff at the news agency has an unspoken 10-minute rule for flipping through magazines. After that, he'll say, "Better buy it to see what happens next." I always let him get that one out, but I try to pay before he plays the "I'm not a library" card. I make a detour around Cosmo and Dolly and pick up a copy of Smash Hits. But instead of reading it, I open it on a random page to play 6 Degrees of Kevin Bacon. Who knew that only 6 or less steps along a footloose path were what separated the whole world? Julia Roberts, Too easy. She was in Flatliners with Kevin Bacon. Her Bacon number is one. I don't really want smash hits. It's very Corey heavy. There's also a healthy side of Vanilla Ice, Jason Priestley, Emilio Estevez, Charlie Sheen and Rick Astley. In between all the testosterone, there's Julia Roberts, like some weird, uber-smiling mistake. The thing is, everyone's got it wrong. I don't want to be her. I want to be with her. And I know there's a difference on a cellular level, on the level where it's about your skin and your blood and not just about your mind. I'm not a library, you know, says Jeff. I buy the shitty magazine, and Jeff counts out my change on the counter, including 2 2-cent coins and 1 1-cent coin. Don't exist anymore, he says, holding up one of the copper coins. Yes, I do, I think. But out loud I say, yeah, they're supposed to start disappearing. That night I wait for the lull after home and away and dinner when everyone's doing their own thing. My brother's annoyed with me because I got the same stereo as his, and I'm annoyed with him because he eats too slowly. He's playing the Chili Peppers in his room while I pull out posters of shiny, improbable-looking boys from a centerfold of teenage sexuality. It feels alien and abrasive. I feel like I'm betraying myself. I blue-tack a panorama of perky-pecked boys onto my wall so I can use them as human shields, my hunky disguise, my boyfriend's safeguard. All I can hear is gay static. There are no discernible gay sounds anywhere on my radar. No gay people in my orbit, no gay news, no gay dogs even. It's dark, and everything and everyone has shut up except for the Wonga pigeon that's taken over my 4-4. All the Coreys have combined and they're pushing down on my chest. I can't sleep because I feel like my wall is too loud. In the morning, before I get up, I decide I want Julia up there too. I reason that 22 boys cancel out one woman. I put her on the second last row from the bottom, using the same logic you'd use to answer a multiple choice test without knowing the answers. And that was The Wall of Shame, told by Natalie Macken, from Growing Up in Australia, edited by Alice Pung, and appeared on pages 125-28.
6: 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Stay tuned for an article suggesting that too much light in your bedroom at night increases your risk of heart disease. But right now, here are Elizabeth and Faye to share the reading of our next story, The Craziest Hotel Stay Ever.
4: And this is taken from the June-July issue of Reader's Digest, June-July 2025, pages 110 to 116. The craziest hotel stay ever. It all started when no one was at the front desk to greet them. So the friends stepped up and soon they were in charge. By Bill Hangley. None of it would have happened if they hadn't gone to the casino. If the three friends had driven straight to the hotel after the bars closed, they would have found a receptionist on duty at the front desk. They would have taken their key, found their nice anonymous room, and crashed in their nice anonymous budget-priced beds. But the friends were out for adventure. It was Aaron Howard's 28th birthday, and he, Kenzie Brooks, and Noreen Dobani were in Nashville to celebrate. The centrepiece would be a Wednesday night concert by one of Howard's favourite bands, the Arctic Monkeys. But the first stop, when they arrived in town on Tuesday, was to hit Nashville's famous bars, where they parted until closing time. On their way to the hotel, with Dobani behind the wheel as the designated driver, they saw a sign for a casino in Kentucky. They couldn't resist one last stop. They got on the highway and headed north. The pals had fun, even if they lost a few $100, and now they were all ready for bed. Next stop, the La Quinta Inn, and sweets near the airport, an unremarkable yellow-painted box by the highway catering to tourists and long-stay guests. It was 5 a.m. when they arrived. They didn't expect valet parking or a uniformed doorman, but they were expecting, well, somebody. "No one," says Dobani. "We're in there waiting and there's absolutely no one." There was no one behind the big front desk. There was no one in the lobby. There was no one in the office. The friends started to prowl around and soon found a housekeeper who seemed as befuddled as they were. With no place to sleep and no way to get a key to their reserved room, they could have got back in the car and started looking for another hotel. But then they heard a woman's screams from the lift coming their way.

0: three friends, she immediately called La Quinta's corporate office. That's when things started to get ridiculous. When the woman finally got a human on the line, the friends could hear the exchange. They say, OK, ma'am, we're going to transfer you to someone who can help you, Dobani recalls. Next thing I know, the phone on the desk starts ringing. That's right, the phone on the unmanned desk. The reason the woman had to call corporate in the first place. So Dobani did what seemed to him to be the logical thing. He answered the phone. When the unhappy woman realised she'd been handed off to another guest standing metres away, she got even more mad, says Dobani. Soon, another phone line rang. Dobani answered that too. On the other end, another angry guest. Same problem. Then other angry, concerned, confused and bewildered guests began showing up in the lobby, saying they too had been alerted about withdrawals from their debit cards. It wasn't just small amounts. We're talking $100, $200, says Brooks. At one point, there were at least 10 people coming down to the desk to complain. We're calling the La Quinta corporate office and saying, you've got a situation here. It could get really bad. Let's take a second here. Put yourself in our trio's shoes. You're tired. You're wired. You did everything right. You planned ahead, made your reservation, parted all night with your friends, and now you're ready to crash. But instead of a room key and a ticket to Slumberland, you've got nothing. You're standing in a lobby full of angry, venting guests who assume you work at the hotel. You're way out near the airport. Outside, there's nothing but a car park and a 24/7 fast food outlet. You've got no idea where to escape to find another room. So what do you do? While some might have justifiably skedaddled into the night, leaving the other guests to tangle with La Quinta on their own, these three friends decided to stay put. After all, they had experience with angry customers. Dobani, Brooks and Howard had all spent years in the service industry, selling shoes, pouring drinks, managing staff. They'd worked together at a trampoline park and a mini golf course, wrangling kids and their parents at birthday parties, as well as drunks at many a happy hour. Walking away from an obvious problem was not in their DNA. As the woman yelled and others wondered where their money went, or how to return their rental car, or where their breakfast was, something clicked. It was time to help. That's what we're used to, Dobani says. You see something that needs to get done, you step up and get it done.
1: Thanks to his customer service background, Howard was familiar with the kinds of problems that can happen with online booking systems. The solution for the guests wasn't to call La Quinta, it was to call their banks and stop the payments. So Howard urged the guests to contact their banks. Dobani and Brooke, still answering the phones behind the desk, followed his lead. He'd managed them before. They let him manage them again. It was a familiar situation. When people are seriously angry, they just want to be told that it's going to be okay and that you're going to help take care of it, said Brooks. They just want to be heard. But not everyone could be calmed down. That first angry woman who came down the lift screaming had grown cross enough to call the police. I thought it could turn ugly when the cop walked in, says Brooks. The lady's screaming and I'm behind the desk in fishnet stockings, shorts and a t-shirt, she adds. But instead of arresting the friends for impersonating hotel staff, the officer gave the chaotic scene the once over and decided that he didn't want to get involved. Instead, reports the trio, he told them, I'm just going to leave, you do what you got to do, and then left. By now it was clear that the three friends were the closest thing to staff that this hotel had, and the guests needed help. And it wasn't just angry customers anymore. As the sun rose, the hotel's early risers were starting to appear. They wanted to check out, they wanted shuttles to the airport, they wanted transport into the city. Brooks rummaged through the empty office looking for a list of contacts for shuttle buses and taxis. Every office has a cheat

0: cheat somewhere, she says. She eventually found it and handed the list to Dobani, who was manning the front desk, with a smile plastered on his face. As the exchange took place at around 6:30 a.m., a bunch of guys in construction gear stumbled downstairs and took their seats in the buffet area, patiently waiting for their coffee, bagels, waffles and eggs to appear. Not ones to disappoint, Brooks and Howard got to work. During her time casting around the office for the cheat sheet, Brooks had also found the keys to the cabinets where the food was stored. Here, their experience came in handy yet again, because Brooks and Howard had served food at the mini golf course where they'd worked together. They'd both been certified in commercial food safety. They knew they couldn't safely cook up scrambled eggs or bacon to satisfy government regulations of food safety. What honour is salmonella coming up? But anyone can lay out cereal biscuits and individual yoghurt cups. Back at the desk, Dobani was calling shuttles and helping customers check out as fast as he could. "I'm telling people, yes, go ahead and leave your keys here on the desk," he says. Customers rolled with it. They happily dug into the breakfast buffet, apparently unbothered by the fact that they were getting served by a guy in a bright red Atlanta Braves jersey and a young woman in fishnet stockings. The friends acted like staff and the guests treated them that way. The three were still serving breakfast when the morning shift's hotel receptionist finally arrived at 8 a.m. The receptionist looked at them quizzically and asked, "What can I do for you guys?" Brooks smiled and said, "Do you know what we just did for you?" By this point, the friends had been up for 24 hours, and what had started as a lark had turned into a job as tiring as any other. When they saw an actual employee, they thought the adventure was finally over. "We were flat out exhausted," says Brooks. But the La Quinta Inn had one surprise left. The newly arrived receptionist gave them a key card, and they joyfully headed for their long-awaited beds. But when they opened the door, they found a stark, naked woman stepping out of the shower. She let it be known that she was unhappy to see them. Brooks, Howard and Dobani never did find out what had gone wrong with the booking system, but they did get a vague explanation about the empty front desk. An employee had left prematurely without notifying management, and was now no longer with the hotel, according to a statement by hotel officials. The Wyndham Company did eventually show its gratitude, giving the three free rewards points and rewards boxes that included fluffy bathrobes, and Brooks got a fine meal out of it. When they met with the Wyndham boss, I told him, "I have to confess I took some ravioli," she says. He said, "You could have taken it all and it would be okay." And that was The Craziest Hotel Stay Ever by Bill Hangley Jr. And it appeared on pages 113 to 117.
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0: Our next article is Venus Vandals, from Australia's Most Bizarre Crimes by Peter Coleman, and appeared on pages 232 to 235. At 11 a.m. on 3rd September 1892, a crowd gathered at the corner of King William Street and North Terrace in Adelaide to watch the unveiling of a statue. It was the first public street statue in the history of the city, so it was a pretty big deal. The marble statue was a copy of Venera di Canova by the Italian neoclassical sculptor Antonio Canova, which depicts Venus, the goddess of love and beauty, emerging from a bath, partially draped in a sheet. You can totally see her left boob. It was donated to the city of Adelaide by mining magnate, pastoralist and politician W.A. Horn. The mayor and mayoress of Adelaide arrived with an entourage of dignitaries, including the Premier and the Chief Justice of South Australia. The mayor kicked off proceedings by giving a short speech before handing over to his wife. According to the South Australian Chronicle, the mayoress then pulled the cord which caused the drapery to fall away from the goddess of beauty, who appeared in all her grace and loveliness beneath a sky as blue and an atmosphere as clear as ever were those of Athens or of Paphos. Sounds nice. The mayor gave a follow-up speech in which he called upon every citizen to regard himself as a special constable to protect the statue against vandalism. Sir Edwin Thorne thanked W.A. Horn for his generosity, saying that every citizen, old and young, would join him in protecting and admiring this beautiful work of art. The closing remarks were made by W.A. Horn himself, who was unfortunately suffering from a severe cold. He said the statue had been erected in a public park for the benefit of that section of the community which stands most in need of refining influences. He invited critics of the statue to contemplate the face of Venus and try to realise the aims and the ideals of which animated the sculptor. The proceedings ended with a toast to the Queen and the mayoress. It was all incredibly civilised. But the statue's refining influences didn't work on everyone. There was public outcry over the statue's indecency, which may explain why it was temporarily relocated to Adelaide Town Hall 2 years after the unveiling. Unfortunately, this wasn't enough to safeguard the statue. On 12th June 1894, the Express and Telegraph ran the following story, titled "The Goddess of Beauty, Used as a Hat Peg." Apparently all the citizens of Adelaide are not endowed with a reverence for art. Councillor Packer yesterday complained to the mayor of the treatment meted out to Mr. Horn's present to the council. The lady, Venus, it seems, has been temporarily located in the antechamber of the town hall, and, according to the indignant councillor, people attending at the hall hang their hats on the statue. It hardly seems in accordance with the eternal fitness of things that Venus should be degraded to the level of a common hat stand. So, after passing over Alderman Buick's suggestion that the gift should be handed to the National Gallery, Mr. Wilcox promised to see that the complaint was attended to. It may therefore be presumed that the vandals whose desecrating hands have been laid upon the statue will discover that its object is ornamental and not utilitarian.
12: The statue was eventually put back on public display, but her troubles were far from over. On the 13th of July 1925, the news reported that the Venere di Canova apparently offended against the taste of some critics of Adelaide because someone decided to dress her up in a singlet. It was the middle of winter. Maybe they were just trying to keep her warm. On the 5th of June 1928, the Labour Daily reported that the statue had been decorously draped with a towel. It's surprising what some people will do to cover up a marble boob. The next account of Venus vandalism had nothing to do with protecting the statue's modesty. On the 26th of October 1943, the Advertiser reported that the statue had been adorned with marigolds and given scarlet toenails. But the worst indignity didn't occur until the 15th of August 1945, when over 1,000 people gathered in the city to celebrate the end of the war with Japan. The Chronicle ran a story titled Hooliganism, Foolish Display in Adelaide, which outlined the various acts of mischief perpetrated by excited youths and girls. A trail of vandalism was left in the wake of the singing, cheering, and whistling crowd each time it made a round of the city streets. Several traffic signs were bent or pushed over, a flagpole snapped in half in front of Parliament House, and milk cans were thrown off trolleys at the railway station and kicked into King William Road. The Adelaide Arcade in Rundle Street appeared as if it had been struck by a tornado after the procession had passed through. Stands were tipped over, a fruit counter was opened, and tomatoes, celery, and other vegetables were taken from a showcase and pelted at bystanders. There was also a tense scene outside Elder Park, where a mob of about 300 revellers began throwing missiles at traffic cops. I'm guessing a few of these missiles were stolen from the Adelaide Arcade's vegetable stands. Two uniformed police officers stopped the parade at the intersection of North Terrace and told the merrymakers to disperse, which worked for about 10 minutes until the party reconvened on Rundle Street. This is where the statue comes in. According to the Chronicle, a diversion was created by a band of young men who poured kerosene over the statue of Venus. The kerosene was lit, but the flames petered out in a few seconds. They turned her into a flambé. But the goddess of love withstood these slings and arrows with divine grace. Not even arson was enough to knock her off her pedestal. More than a century has passed since the statue was first unveiled, and she's still standing tall. If you're in the vicinity, you can pop down to North Terrace and contemplate the face of Venus. She reminds us not to worry about the haters. You just gotta outlast them. And that was Venus Vandals, pages 232 to 235, from Australia's Most Bizarre Crimes.
1: 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We're heading towards the end of our hour-long program with just a couple of items remaining. Faye and Elizabeth will share the reading of our next article, taken from R.M. Williams' Great Australians.
0: A Force of Nature, taken from R.M. Williams' Outback Great Australians, pages 20 to 26. The Australian landscape has made its mark on artist Luke Skibberas, both literally and upon his plywood canvases, and this is written by Peter Solness. The cowbell rattles as artist Luke Skibberas swings open the front gate and leaves the house for his studio, an 1870s deconsecrated Methodist church, a short stroll down the hill. His next exhibition is opening in 5 weeks and there is work to be done. On the way, he passes crumbled stone fireplaces, abandoned house blocks and collapsed timber slat fences, remnants of landscape once turned upside down from the feverish years of the mid-19th century gold mining boom in the New South Wales Central West. Inside the cavernous space of his studio, he flicks on Bob Dylan, charges his oil paints and drops a large blank sheet, 120 centimetres by 160 centimetres, of exterior grade construction marine plywood onto an easel bolted to the wall. "Ply has this fantastic unforgiving surface," says Luke, an artist who eschews conventional materials such as canvases with their flimsiness and annoying textures. You can attack plywood and layer, draw and scratch into it. There is a moment of tremendous anticipation and trepidation when he starts a painting. It's like small talk. You start a conversation and then build on it until eventually you forget what you were originally talking about and it takes on a life of its own. Apart from paintbrushes, he uses all sorts of implements to make his mark, including blades, scrapers, rakes and trowels. It's a very physical process. That's why I bolted my easel to the wall. There's nuance too. It's not all garden tools at seven paces. There is fine caressing and drawing through layers of glazes. The oil paint mixes can be thick and viscous or thin like veils, conjuring up memories and connections to place. Born in 1975, Luke grew up in Campbelltown, southwest of Sydney, and later moved to nearby Wedderburn. It was a formative time. As an only child, he became immersed in the surrounding dry sclerophyll bushland. I remember clearly being stimulated by the elements of nature, the growth and the seasonal changes, he says. I came to realise I had an inherently artistic instinct. At the time, Wedderburn was regarded as an unofficial artist colony, and Luke saw in the work of local artist Elizabeth Cummings an enduring enchantment and would pay her $10 an hour for drawing lessons. Luke has an amazing eye and was very open to everything, recalls Elizabeth, who has been a dear friend ever since. Luke wrestled with the desire to become an abstract artist, but he realised he didn't have the imagination to conjure images from nowhere. He needed a source, a subject, on which to build his images. He decided to paint what he loved most, which was nature. And paint he did, with works up to 3.5 metres in size now in the collections of the Art Gallery of New South Wales and the Anzac Memorial in Sydney and Australian Parliament House and the Australian War Memorial in Canberra. In 2000, after majoring in painting at the National Art School in Sydney, Luke headed for Hill End, 4 hours drive west. Although poor in agricultural terms, this region is famous for the discovery of the Holtermann nugget, the world's largest gold specimen, hewn from the bowels of the Star of Hope mine in the early hours of October 19, 1872. In 1947, there was another gold rush of sorts at Hill End, when artist Russell Drysdale identified the town as an artist's haven. This harsh and dramatic plateau country west of the Great Dividing Range, with its winter snows and beautifully clear and sharp light, was compelling. Drysdale was soon followed by luminaries including Geoffrey Smart, John Olson, Margaret Olley and Brett Whiteley. In the past few decades, long-time resident artists such as Rosemary Valadon, Lino Alvarez, Kim Deacon, Genevieve Carroll and Bill Moseley have continued that movement. Luke joined that pilgrimage, setting up home in a Georgian cottage built of wattle and daub with then-wife, artist Greer Sheed, daughter of artist Gary Sheed, and their two-year-old daughter Stella. I made my home and studio here on the doorstep of the outback, Luke says. What was very apparent was the fantastic forces of nature, as well as the stark evidence of human activity, where hillsides and gullies have all been sluiced during the gold rush into completely unexpected terrain.
12: Luke describes the artist community of Hill End as a tribal family. We've known each other for such a long time, he says. We really enrich each other's lives. We share so much and have been through wonderful times and dreadful times together. We've helped each other all through those times. Living in rustic heritage houses, we need each other's help. Things are always falling apart. We also nourish each other by sharing our work and cooking and produce. We have also collaborated on a lot of projects together. In a video celebrating a major mid-career retrospective, Side of the Sky, held at both the Bathurst Regional Art Gallery, BRAG, and the Campbelltown Arts Centre in 2022, Richard Perham, OAM, former director of the BRAG, states his, Luke's, work moves from literalism, just painting what's actually there, through to abstraction. But there's always the figures underneath, and a lot of his works are quite abstract in their construction. Although resident in Hill End for the past 25 years, Luke uses the town as a base for extended journeys into far-flung places, including Gallipoli in Turkey and Belle Isle in France, the Kimberley Ranges and Lake Eyre. He often travels with fellow artists such as Ewan MacLeod, Elizabeth Cummings, Reg Mombasa, Guy Warren, Kevin Connor and Anne Thompson. In the process, he has developed deep bonds with indigenous elders in the Flinders Ranges, Wilcannia, La Jamanu and Hermansburg. Relationships he regards as integral to his artistic practice. On the road, he relies on his drawing skills to gather references he can respond to when back in the studio. "Drawing is very important to me," he says. "It's about gathering information. Marks, forms, shapes. To draw something and observe it very keenly is to learn it properly. You can't just look at it and hope." In between these journeys, Hill End serves as a sanctuary of sorts. In the studio, he is mentally back in the place he is painting about, be it the Murrumbidgee River or the Tanami Desert. Between travels and exhibitions, Luke is a keen collector and committed supporter of Australian art. His passion for Australian art history is evident in his home and studio. He has collected dozens of works from Australian artists. "I can almost hear their voices around me," he says. "Significant voices such as John Russell, Nongiringa Marawali, John Olson, John Mondejul, and Elizabeth Cummings." He's also spent the past decade as a trustee of the late artist Martin Sharp's estate, helping to reimagine this legacy into one of Australia's most generous art foundations. Luke regularly donates prints of his work to galleries and artworks for fundraising events, as well as financially supporting local cultural festivals and purchasing works from emerging artists to help fund their careers. He champions the value of regional galleries in Australia as vital crucibles of creativity in rural and coastal areas. He has an upcoming exhibition himself in the soon-to-be-created Nulla Nulla Gallery, set within the Slim Dusty Centre at Kempsey, New South Wales. Luke is a man of many passions. Noted for his playful exuberance, generosity and charm, he is a gifted cook, gardener and host. His latest passion is a new horizon, far removed from the elevated quartz hills of Hill End. It's Wilcannia, an 8-hour drive away and a region as distinctive as anywhere on the Australian continent. He first went there 15 years ago. Like many, he thought that the outback was desolate and uneventful. But by spending time with important people such as grazier Mog Davies, Bukinji man Waddy Harris, and artist and grazier Ian Marr, people who have spent their lives understanding what they are seeing, he had an epiphany of sorts. "I have a lot of affection for this western New South Wales region," he says. "Aesthetically, it's one of the most painterly places I have ever seen. Every few metres ahead, there is something crisscrossing your vision. When a flood leaves deposits of seed or other matter on high ground, you're realising that what you're seeing isn't just about the present, you are seeing the past." If a deep association to a particular landscape can be considered a chapter in one's life, Wedderburn was Luke's first chapter, Hill End his second, and Wilcannia is most definitely becoming his third. Luke is currently building a new home and art studio on 5 kilometres of river frontage on the Darling Barker River at Wilcannia. From there, he hopes to develop the emotional and material resources to step deeper into this massive landscape. His Hill End house and studio will remain pivotally important due to its proximity to Sydney. The artist will then, in a sense, have two campuses from which to work. For Luke, building this new enterprise is not just about painting and not just about art. It's a realisation that everybody who spends time in this landscape becomes deeply enchanted by the place. It does make you feel like you're falling into it, like falling in love. But for now, there is that upcoming exhibition to complete, his 43rd solo show. Then opening night celebrations at Scott Livesey's galleries in Melbourne. Afterwards, Luke will load up his car and rattle that cowbell once more as he leaves his Hill End home for Wilcannia, driving those 755 kilometres west past Gulgong, to where the country flattens and reaches into infinity. It's at that point, when the vast western horizon appears in the windscreen, that Luke's imagination will surely be running at full steam. And that was A Force of Nature, pages 20 to 26 from R.M. Williams' Outback Great Australians.
1: 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My name is Leslie Heinzman, reading today with Faye Blythe and Elizabeth Oates. That's all we have time for on the show today. 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
9: Welcome to What's News in Aged Care, your weekly look into what's happening in the aged care sector with readings from various print and online publications.
10: I'm Matt Bell and thanks for joining me for What's News in Aged Care. Coming up on the program, pension win, travel rules relaxed and payments increased from the 20th of September. Aged care wait times grow as Labor accused of shutting down debate on system fix. And aged care workers report persistent staffing and safety concerns. That's later in the program. We start today's program, though, with an article from the website The Senior. It's titled Pension Win, Travel Rule Relaxed and Payments Increased from the 20th of September. It's authored by Carla Mascarenhas. Pensioners who travel overseas will be able to keep their full pension supplement for an extra 6 weeks from September. The move to extend the supplement to 12 weeks from the 20th of September is expected to benefit almost 100,000 older Australians annually, according to the Department of Social Service. It will coincide with a modest increase in the age pension due to indexation, although the exact amount is unknown. Previously, The Senior reported on an aged pensioner who was stranded in America and discovered her age pension had been docked because she had to extend her trip due to her travelling companion, her daughter, becoming unwell. The supplement is attached to two Centrelink payments, the disability and age pension. After 12 weeks temporarily overseas, the supplement will cease, instead of reducing to the basic amount, the Department of Social Services said. What is the pension supplement? The extra payment was originally designed to compensate pensioners for the GST. The full rate of the pension supplement has two components, a basic amount and a remaining amount. Currently, if a pensioner leaves Australia permanently or is overseas temporarily for more than 6 weeks, the pension supplement is reduced to the basic amount only. Who will benefit? The department says about 92,000 pensioners travel overseas every year for more than 6 weeks. About 68,000 recipients travel overseas for between 6 and 12 weeks and will receive more under the new rules. However, not everyone is a winner. About 88,000 recipients already living permanently overseas will see their payment marginally docked from the 20th of September. Another 3,000 recipients per year who move permanently overseas will also see their payment docked when they leave Australia. Where are older Australians travelling to? According to the 2026 Bunnick Baby Boomer Traveller Trend Report, older Australians are outdoing younger Australians when it comes to overseas travel. The report found baby boomers plan an average of 1.3 international trips per year, nearly double the national Australian average of 0.72. Japan, Italy, Egypt, Spain, and Sri Lanka were the top five destinations for baby boomers. When it comes to planning international trips, women are leading the charge, with almost 7 in 10 taking the lead role in booking, compared to just 3 in 10 men. That concludes the article Pension Win, Travel Rule Relaxed and Payments Increased from September the 20th, authored by Carla Mascarenhas and taken from The Senior. Moving on to an article published on The Advertiser and published across the News Limited online network, it's titled Aged Care Wait Times Grow as Labor Accused of Shutting Down Debate on System Fix. It's authored by Julie Cross. The average amount of time it takes to get a place in an aged care home has increased to 356 days. That number was up for the period up to June 30, and is up from an average of 336 days from the previous quarter. Meanwhile, the average number of days someone waits to get support at home services is now 306 days. A drop from 324 from the period ending the 31st of March. The figures come from Labor's second data release on wait times following the introduction of the new Aged Care Act, which came into force on the 1st of November last year. Some of the data from the first set had been revised. The figures also show that there are different wait times depending on where people live. Measuring from the point of applying to getting non-specialist services, those in South Australia and the ACT are waiting the longest, on average 317 days. Queenslanders are waiting on average 305 days, New South Wales 293 days, Victoria 291 days, Tasmania 289 days, and the Northern Territory 229 days. The median wait for an assessment has improved and remains consistently under 1 month, and the time for in-hospital assessments remains under 1 day. Minister for Aged Care and Seniors, Sam Ray, said demand for aged care continues to grow. What matters to older people is how quickly they can access care. We're making significant progress in driving these times down, and will continue to invest so every older Australian can access the care they need sooner, Minister Ray said. Later in the day, the Coalition slammed the Albanese government for shutting down debate on its proposed legislation to allow humans to change the result of an aged care assessment if they think the computer algorithm has got it wrong. The Coalition's Aged Care Amendment Bill passed the Senate earlier this year, with only Labor voting against it. It was introduced into the House of Representatives on Tuesday, but was shut down by Labor. The bill gives qualified assessors the power to exercise professional judgment when the government's integrated assessment tool, IAT, fails to reflect an older Australian's real care needs. News Corp's Care Repair campaign, launched to highlight flaws in the system, has previously highlighted how the algorithm has got people's assessments wrong. Coalition Senator Anne Rustin, who put the amendment forward after hearing horror stories from around the country, reacted angrily to Labor blocking debate. She said the assessment tool, which has been criticised as unsafe by doctors, was broken. It is consistently under-assessing older Australians and failing to identify frailty, vulnerability and complex care needs, Ms. Rustin said. Labor had the opportunity to fix this urgent issue today on the floor of Parliament, but after months of defending this system, they would rather gag debate than fix it, ending a quote there of Senator Rustin. In March, more than 100 federal politicians signed a letter to the minister calling for humans to be allowed to correct the algorithm. In June, health and aged care officials admitted the algorithm did not undergo any live testing before it was rolled out to make life-changing decisions for older Australians. That was the article Aged Care Wait Times Grow, as Labor accused of shutting down debate on system fix, taken from the advertiser website and published across the News Limited online network, and authored by Julie Cross. And now to an article from The Weekly Source. It's titled, SA Government Unveils $250 Million Aged Care Funding Boost. It's authored by Caroline Egan. Growing demand for aged care beds is putting renewed focus on expanding capacity across the state. The number of patients in South Australian hospitals well enough to be discharged, but unable to access residential aged care, has risen nearly 50% this year, from 329 at the end of 2025 to 483 as of the 10th of August. Against this backdrop, on Tuesday, the 11th of August, the state's Premier, Peter Malinauskas, Ageing Australia CEO Tom Simonson, and Amplar Health Home Hospital Chief Executive Sarah McRae fronted a press conference in Adelaide. Transition Care Expansion. They opened the expansion of the Transition Care Service at College Grove to 50 beds, following an initial 10 beds that opened in April. The service is being delivered through the Central Adelaide Local Health Network, Carlin, and Medibank-owned Amplar Health. Loans target 650 new beds. At the press conference, the Premier also announced the state's highly anticipated $250 million zero-interest loan scheme would open on the 12th of August, aimed at building 650 new aged care beds. Loans will be available for up to $50 million per application. Construction must begin within 12 months, and the new beds must be operational within 2 years of the loan agreement, according to the terms of the loan. The loan scheme was promised ahead of the March 2026 election, and is the second state-based aged care loan scheme in Australia. In July, the Western Australian government announced it had conditionally chosen 8 providers for its $100 million low-interest loan scheme. The South Australian loans will get aged care projects off the ground that might otherwise have had difficulty attracting funding considering the difficult operating environment, Tom Simonson said. These low-interest loans will absolutely tip the balance for some providers who want to build more beds, and it will allow them to do so, to build beds that would not otherwise get built under the current settings, Simonson said. 60% of homes in this country lose money. If you're losing money, it's very hard to find the additional capital necessary to put beds into the ground. We can now hopefully see far more of that happening here in South Australia because of these announcements, ending a quote there of Tom Simonson from Ageing Australia. Adelaide targeted with federal grants. Earlier this year, the federal government identified Adelaide as one of 4 hotspots for aged care bed shortages, announcing targeted aged care capital assistance, ACAP, grants worth $115 million in total. Last month, it announced 5 operators had been awarded grants worth $34.4 million for aged care developments in Adelaide. The following week, 6 grants worth a total of $25.9 million were announced for operators to build in New South Wales' Illawarra region. Targeted ACAP grants for Perth in the New South Wales Hunter region opened in June and are expected to be announced shortly. Providers are required to deliver new beds within 2 years under the terms of the new ACAP grants. That concludes the article, SA Government Unveils $250 Million Aged Care Funding Boost, authored by Caroline Egan and taken from The Weekly Source.
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10: Our next article is taken from the website Aged Care Insight. It's titled, Aged Care Workers Report Persistent Staffing and Safety Concerns. It's authored by Stephanie Schultz. A national survey of aged care nurses and care workers has raised fresh concerns about staffing levels, workplace violence, and financial transparency across the sector, despite the reforms introduced following the Royal Commission into aged care quality and safety. The Australian Nursing and Midwifery Federation's pulse check of the aged care sector, the real impact of reforms, surveyed over 3,500 aged care workers across Australia, including registered nurses, RNs, enrolled nurses, ENs, and personal care workers, PCWs. Most respondents worked in residential aged care, and more than half had over a decade of experience in the sector. Almost 2 in 5 respondents, 39.71%, rated staffing levels at their workplace as poor or very poor, while 47.52% said the ratio of nursing staff to care staff was inadequate. Almost half of workers, 49.03%, also reported having insufficient time to provide care to residents. Responses from workers employed by for-profit providers were generally more negative across staffing-related measures. The Australian Nursing Midwifery Federal Secretary, Annie Butler, said the results provided a wake-up call for everyone in aged care. "We simply can't assume that aged care is fixed," she said. "The lived experience of frontline nurses and carers shows these reforms may have led to some welcome improvements, such as registered nurse 24/7 coverage, but they certainly haven't gone far enough to fix a broken system." The survey found registered nurse staffing was viewed more favourably than other workforce groups, but respondents reported significant concerns about the number of enrolled nurses and personal care workers available. More than 44% rated enrolled nursing staffing as inadequate, while 41.35% reported insufficient numbers of personal care workers. The Federation has argued that their findings suggest recent reforms, including mandatory care minutes and 24/7 registered nurse coverage, have not fully resolved underlying workforce pressures. It's clear that serious systemic problems still persist, including poor staffing ratios, caring for large numbers of residents with minimal staffing and support, which is impacting the ability to deliver high quality care, with understaffing also leaving nurses and carers open to physical, verbal and emotional violence, Ms. Butler said. Workplace violence widespread, recurring. The worrying state of workplace violence incidents across the sector is one of the survey's most significant findings. Almost all respondents, 96.43%, said they had either experienced or observed workplace violence and aggression during the previous 12 months. More than three-quarters reported experiencing verbal abuse, while almost 70% reported physical aggression. Just under half reported property damage or thrown objects, while more than one-third reported racism and sexual harassment. The survey found workplace violence was not only widespread, but often recurring. Among workers who experienced verbal abuse, more than half reported occurring daily or multiple times each day. Furthermore, workers who rated staffing levels as very poor were more likely to report experiencing violence and aggression than those who considered staffing levels adequate, suggesting a relationship between workforce shortages and the prevalence of incidents. There are never enough staff to manage all behaviours from residents. They have to be unsupervised to provide appropriate care to all others. That's quoting a survey respondent. Residents were identified as the primary perpetrators of most incidents. However, workers also reported experiencing aggression from residents' family members, visitors, and in some cases, other staff and managers. Family members were frequently identified as sources of verbal abuse and racist behaviour towards staff. The Australian Nursing and Midwifery Federation said inadequate staffing reduced workers' ability to supervise residents, identify risks early, and safely respond to challenging behaviours. To finally fix the problems, we need structural changes that address workforce shortages and skills mix and provide stronger protections for staff facing daily workplace violence and aggression, Ms. Butler said. The report suggests violence and aggression are often linked to organisational factors as well as resident needs. Respondents describe situations where residents with complex behavioural needs were left unsupervised because staffing levels were insufficient, increasing the risk of incidents. Others reported a lack of behavioural support plans, inadequate risk assessments, and limited preventative measures to reduce the likelihood of aggression occurring. Management responses were also an issue for survey participants. More than 41% of respondents rated management support following incidents of violence and aggression as poor or very poor. Workers reported a culture in which abuse was frequently dismissed as, quote, part of the job, with some respondents claiming incidents were underreported because staff did not believe meaningful action would follow. Management say that's just what the residents do and there's nothing you can do about it. You're made to feel guilty if you refuse care due to threats of violence, refusal of care, or verbal abuse, quoting another survey respondent. The Australian Nursing and Midwifery Federation said the findings demonstrate the need for stronger protections for workers, including nationally consistent training, improved risk assessment and care planning, stronger incident reporting systems, and a sector-wide zero-tolerance approach to workplace violence and aggression. Calls for greater accountability. Financial accountability also emerged as a recurring theme. According to the survey, 20.22% of respondents said a lack of funding or budget constraints meant residents did not receive the services they needed most of the time, while a further 35.74% said this occurred some of the time. Respondents reported concerns about providers failing to replace sick staff, limiting the use of agency workers, and rationing resources such as wound dressings and equipment upgrades as cost-saving measures. The report noted respondents working for for-profit providers consistently reported higher dissatisfaction with staffing and were more likely to experience workplace violence and aggression. The report's findings give weight to concerns raised by the Australian Nursing and Midwifery Federation when it announced the survey in October. At the time, Ms. Butler said members continued to report understaffing and unsafe workloads, despite reforms introduced following the Aged Care Royal Commission, and warned that some providers were manipulating staffing arrangements and care minute reporting requirements. The survey was launched as a national pulse check, intended to test whether reforms were translating into better conditions on the ground. Ms. Butler said the survey findings demonstrate many of those concerns remain unresolved and that stronger accountability measures are needed to ensure government funding translates into improved care outcomes. The federal government invests more than $25 billion in residential aged care, but we are not seeing the return on this investment, she said. To make sure older Australians are receiving safe and dignified levels of care, the Australian Nursing and Midwifery Federation recommends transitioning from the current care minute system to mandated staffing ratios and skill mix requirements. Mandated staff-to-resident ratios across all shifts would provide a clearer, more enforceable standard, and importantly, reduce the potential for the manipulation of care minutes reporting by some providers. Ultimately, the quality of Australia's aged care system depends on the strength and resilience of its workforce. By implementing these recommendations, we can work with the federal government to build a sustainable, accountable, and high-performing aged care system that better supports nurses and carers and delivers safe, person-centred care for residents now and into the future. That ends a quote there of the Australian Nursing and Midwifery Federation, and also concludes the article, Aged Care Workers Report Persistent Staffing and Safety Concerns, authored by Stephanie Schultz and taken from the Aged Care Insight website. Moving on to another article from the website The Senior, it's titled Why a Slip-Slop-Slap Campaign for Our Brains Could Save Billions. It's authored by Professor Henry Brodaity, and listeners are advised that an abridged version of this article will be read. So you think you don't need to worry about dementia until you are old. Wrong. 2 in 5 adults living beyond 55 will develop dementia. It's the disease we fear most. The good news is that almost half of the risk of dementia can be modified. We can all take action to reduce our chances of developing dementia. How? It sounds too obvious. A good education in childhood and challenging our brains throughout life lays the basis for a rich neural network. It builds our cognitive reserve. Exercise regularly, preferably aerobic and strength training. Eat a healthy Mediterranean-style diet. Be socially connected. Check your blood pressure regularly and treat if high. Ditto for cholesterol or lipids. If possible, avoid or treat depression, midlife obesity, and diabetes. Don't smoke. Don't drink alcohol to excess. Protect your noggin. Avoid head injury. For those who develop hearing loss, wear a hearing aid. Earlier is better.

0: 5%. The evidence comes from cohort studies which compare the habits and exposure to risk factors of populations of people who did and didn't develop dementia. Many of these risk factors can operate in tandem, such as physical inactivity, obesity, high cholesterol, and diabetes. People with less education are likely to be less affluent and be unable to afford a healthy diet or have the time to exercise. While researchers can adjust statistically for these confounding factors, there may be other factors not accounted for. A more rigorous approach is to conduct a randomized controlled trial in which risk factors are targeted proactively. There is evidence from many prevention studies internationally demonstrating that coaching people in how to reduce their dementia risk can improve cognition and possibly delay the onset of dementia. For every year we can delay dementia's onset, we reduce its incidence by 10%. As dementia is mostly a disease of late life, ideally we would like to delay the onset till after we die. That was an abridged version of the article Why a Slip Slop Slap Campaign for Our Brains Could Save Billions, authored by Professor Henry Brodaty and taken from the website The Senior. And that also concludes this edition of What's News in Aged Care, keeping you up to date with the latest news and more from the aged care sector. 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I'm Matt Bell. Thanks for keeping me company. Until next time, bye for now.
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On Vision Australia Radio, welcome to selected readings from the August 17th issue of Time magazine. Hello, I'm Shelley Gage Brown. Today's program includes items on India's cockroach movement, summer in Ukraine, and faith, or lack of, in the midterm elections in the United States. First, to recent news of note with milestones. Appointed Andy Burnham as the UK's new Prime Minister after meeting with King Charles III on July 20th, making him the country's seventh leader in 10 years.

opened, the Gordie Howe International Bridge, linking Detroit and Windsor, Ontario, on July 27th. Intended as a symbol of trade ties, the bridge has become a locus of US-Canada tensions. Announced, a full-term run for the late Senator Lindsey Graham's South Carolina seat by his sister, Darlene Graham Nordoni, on July 20th. She had been tapped to serve as his temporary replacement after his death on July 11th. Died, German scientist Gunther von Hagens, who created the controversial Body Worlds exhibits featuring posed human corpses, on July 24th at 81. Von Hagens previously said that after he died, he wanted his body to be plastinated and presented at one of his exhibits. Diagnosed, singer-songwriter Carly Simon, with Parkinson's disease, she revealed to the AP on July 27th. Recorded, 35-year high for measles, the outbreaks continue to spread. Measles is an old scourge that's rapidly re-emerging as a new one. According to numbers released by the US Centers for Disease Control and Prevention, or CDC, on July 24th, there have been 2,318 cases of measles reported nationwide so far this year, already exceeding the 2,289 cases reported in all of 2025. The current figure is the highest incidence of measles in 35 years. The surge has come amid a backdrop of changes to childhood vaccinations. In January 2026, the CDC changed the childhood vaccine schedule after President Donald Trump directed the agency to review other developed countries' vaccine recommendations. The new guidelines reduced the number of recommended vaccines for children from 17 to 11. Though the measles vaccine is still on the recommended list, recent research published in Science showed that changes in the CDC's messaging under the Trump administration reduced the public's trust in vaccines, while increasing perceptions that they are not safe. Generally, it takes 95% vaccination coverage to achieve what is known as herd immunity, the protection that is afforded when there are so many people inoculated against a disease that the pathogen can't gain an infectious toehold in a society. Vaccination rates are not available for the 2025 to 2026 school year, but for 2024 to 25, the number was just 92.5%, down from 95.2% in 2019 to 2020. That much of a drop in vaccination coverage creates pockets for viruses to spread. Of measles cases so far in 2026, and for the entirety of last year, 93% have been among unvaccinated children. This year, 7% of those cases resulted in hospitalizations. There have been no deaths so far this year, but there were three in 2025, one of them an unvaccinated adult, and two of them unvaccinated children. Said Dr. Paul Offit, director of the Vaccine Education Center at the Children's Hospital of Philadelphia, in an email to Time, "I think it is fair to say that measles is epidemic in the United States." And that article by Jeffrey Kluger was titled, "Recorded 35-year high for measles." Hacked. AI security test. Loss of control. OpenAI was evaluating its artificial intelligence model's ability to exploit vulnerable software when instead the models hacked the infrastructure surrounding the test, broke containment, and attacked a real company, OpenAI revealed on July 21st. Observers say this is the first real-world instance of AI doing something researchers have long worried about, a loss of control scenario. If the industry fails to learn from it, it is unlikely to be the last. Hugging Face, a company that hosts AI models and datasets, was the target of the autonomous attack and reported the incident to police before it knew OpenAI's models were responsible. Many termed the incident a warning shot and have called for stronger containment.
OpenAI said, this incident points to the need to further strengthen our model's alignment, cyber protections during evaluation time, and monitoring during internal testing. That piece was by Harry Booth with the title Hacked, AI Security Test, Loss of Control. Next, we turn to the news. The brief, good question. Where did India's cockroach movement come from? By Connor Green. What started as a satirical online campaign earlier this year has quickly swelled into a formidable real-world political force that has challenged Indian Prime Minister Narendra Modi's right-wing government and ousted one of its key officials, Education Minister Dharmendra Pradhan. The youth-led cockroach movement has seemed to come out of nowhere as tens of thousands of supporters of the Cockroach Janta Party, CJP, have taken to the streets across India since June to call for the resignation of Pradhan and reforms to India's troubled education system after a widespread leak of medical entrance exam questions nullified the results for more than 2 million students. In June, CJP members began staging a sit-in at Jantar Mantar, a Delhi landmark famous for protests, refusing to move until Pradhan resigned. Along with students, professionals and families with young children joined the demonstrations there. At one point, thousands of young people attempted to storm the Parliament building in Delhi and faced violent suppression from the police. A separate sit-in was also held at Modi's residence, where Rahul Gandhi, the leader of India's opposition party, the Indian National Congress, or INC, which has also rallied behind the cockroach movement, was detained. One man, Sonam Wangchuck, an education activist who had been detained by Modi's government for past demonstrations, began a hunger strike that lasted for 26 days and compelled government officials to make concessions to the group's demands. In the spring, Indian authorities voided the results of the May 3rd National Eligibility Come Entrance Test Exam, the country's highly competitive entrance exam for admission to undergraduate medical programs, after an investigation found that questions had been leaked. Though the situation served as the spark for the protests, the movement gained momentum by tapping into young people's broader anger over extremely high unemployment rates and economic pressures. The CJP itself was born in response to a comment that India's Chief Justice made during an unrelated hearing the same month of the testing scandal, in which she compared young unemployed people to cockroaches and parasites. The movement's founder, Abhijit Dipkar, who was then living in the US after graduating from Boston University, wrote on his social media in response, "What if all the cockroaches came together?" The initial post drew a huge reaction, and Dipkar proceeded to build out the movement from there. He created social media accounts and a website from the Cockroach Janta Party, whose name references both the Chief Justice's remark and the country's ruling Bharatiya Janata Party, and garnered a fast-growing following. Within mere weeks, over 20 million people had followed Dipkar's accounts, and the Modi government temporarily blocked the CJP's X account in the country. As the movement gained momentum, Dipkar decided to return to India to lead it in Delhi and at events across the country. "Build a party for the young people who keep getting called lazy, chronically online, and, most recently, cockroaches," the CJP declares on its website. "That's it. That's the mission. The rest is satire." And yet, there is in fact more to the movement, which is now pushing for wider reforms. A manifesto on the website details five key demands: restricting chief justices from being appointed to parliament following their retirement, arresting the chief election commissioner if any citizens' votes are erased, reserving 50% of cabinet positions for women while raising the current quota to increase female representation across the government from 33% to 50%, creating a more independent media,
and barring any lawmaker who switches political parties from holding a government position for 20 years. A separate charter on the website, titled Five Demands to End India's Exam Crisis, includes establishing new and reforming current examination bodies. After celebrating Pradhan's resignation in late July, Dipke said in a video to his millions of followers, "This is just the beginning." And that was Good Question, Where Did India's Cockroach Movement Come From? By Connor Green. Turning now to the bulletin. Japanese PM provokes national debate on work boundaries. For Japanese Prime Minister Sanae Takaichi, a day off means more work. In July, as the country enjoyed a three-day weekend, Takaichi apparently spent the time poring over policy documents and catching up on domestic work. "I was able to get 5 hours of sleep for the first time in a while," she posted on social media. "Since taking office, getting 0 to 3 hours of sleep has become the norm." The perhaps surprising response to her post is evidence of what experts say is a larger shift in the country's work culture. Over time, Takaichi's post may have been meant as a kind of appeal to conservative voters, says Lee Howe, an associate professor at the University of Tokyo, implying that she is maintaining both her political work and traditional gendered labour of women in the home. When Takaichi was elected president of the ruling Liberal Democratic Party, or LDP, in October, she announced, "I will abandon the phrase work-life balance. I will work, work, work, work, and keep on working." Overwork. Some say it's a message that increasingly falls flat with young voters, as the post draws scrutiny from those who argue Takaichi is upholding an unhealthy, outdated standard. Opposition lawmakers have suggested she is overemphasizing quantity of work over quality. The criticism reflects a gradual shift in attitudes toward work and gender roles, says James Brown, professor of international affairs and political science at Temple University, Japan. "The traditional expectation was that a big part of your identity is as an employee." Slow change. In May, Yawata Mayor Shoko Kawata faced backlash after announcing that she'd become Japan's first sitting mayor to take maternity leave. But several karoshi, or overwork death, cases have prompted labour reforms aimed at bettering work-life balance. Parts of the LDP have also shown concern, given Japan's ageing population and low birth rate. Takaichi's view, Brown says, is increasingly an outlier. And that article by Miranda Jeyaretnam was The Bulletin, Japanese PM Provokes National Debate on Work Boundaries. On Vision Australia Radio, you're listening to selected readings from the August 17th issue of Time magazine. And now to the brief, Shock the Vote by Philip Elliott. President Trump's lonely obsession with 2020 undermines faith in the midterms. President Donald Trump's July 16th show from the White House had all the drama. New documents pulled from the forgotten archives. Reports of guns, faked voter registration documents, gift card payments for forgeries. Documents that Barack Obama had tossed into burn bags to hide from his successor. Fake ballots printed by China. Ballot rigging by Venezuela. And North Korea plotting vote changing. For Trump's base, of which 66% already believe the 2020 results were rigged, the night was a confirmation of their suspicions that the system is so corrupt that nothing can be trusted. Trump, with documents he said he declassified with the help of his spy chiefs, had finally proved that foreign actors were the real reason why he'd lost. But almost immediately, the new documents, some with heavy redactions, told a more complicated story. Trump's presentation was a rhetorical win, but a fact-checker's minefield. And while he may have met his goal of leaving his supporters incensed, even that may end up backfiring
bigly. Election data is complicated. Trump made some claims that left viewers with the impression that hundreds of millions of Americans' personal information had been hacked in 2020 by China, in the largest compromise of election data in history. But in many cases, the information in question is already online, in many states put there by the boards of elections. So while China may have found out who could vote, that alone is not enough to prove malfeasance. And it was far from evidence that Beijing was doing anything unusual, let alone nefarious. So is Washington's relationship with Beijing. Even before Trump began his speech, the Chinese embassy in Washington had a denial for reporters. Beijing has never and will never interfere in the presidential elections of the US. Complicating matters further is the upcoming late September visit to Washington by Chinese leader Xi Jinping. Trump and Xi have a delicate relationship, one that may define the century. Open feuding would be far from productive. Then there's this wrinkle. In the final days of Trump's first term, his own Director of National Intelligence at the time, John Ratcliffe, presented the findings of the nation's spy organizations that, at least according to the unclassified version, there were no indications that any foreign actor, including China, attempted or succeeded in altering any technical aspect of the 2020 election vote. Trump is trying to salvage the SAVE Act. It took up just the last 2 minutes of Trump's 27-minute speech. But the one action item that might actually be added to Washington's agenda is an elections bill that doesn't have the votes in the Senate. Trump's obsession with the SAVE Act is rooted in his belief that voting is too easy for those who shouldn't, and that Democrats oppose the voter ID requirements and mail-in restrictions only because they get an advantage from the current system. But Trump didn't have the votes going into the speech, and he didn't have them coming out. Scary allegations are not the whole story. If voters listened to Trump's speech without any skepticism, things sounded really, really scary. But while there are kernels of truth to what Trump is saying, that was also true of the raw intelligence cherry-picked to justify invading Iraq. A low-confidence observation found in a file is different from a verified operation. Yes, voting is imperfect. No, it's not ripe with corruption. Trump went 0 to 62 in court challenges to the 2020 vote. This presentation may backfire on Republicans. Certainly the main headline for Trump's base was a told-you-so. At face value, the speech left voters with the impression that he found a vault of evidence that the deep state had buried findings, that the 2020 election was not on the up-and-up, foreign influence was everywhere in plain sight, and no one should really trust these results, or maybe even the results of the elections happening in just a few months. But here's the thing about Trump's message. It might be factually specious, but it's politically resonant. Presented with this new hand-picked evidence, that base is only going to further distrust the entire democratic process. Presented as chicanery, it's tough to convince would-be voters that waiting in line to cast ballots is anything but a sucker's game. Eroding confidence in the system may help when you're claiming the Democrats may have stolen majorities in the House and Senate, but it's bad for democracy and GOP turnout. If Trump is going to avoid endless oversight hearings and maybe even a third impeachment, it'll be harder if the Republicans only have a minority of either chamber. Trump may have felt good about his performance, but he may end up regretting it if his base sits out the balloting because the president convinced them that voting is a waste of time. And that article was Shock the Vote by Philip Elliott. Turning now to the risk report by Ian Bremmer, contributing editor. It has been a summer of good news for Ukraine. Its drone strikes deep inside Russia have created gasoline shortages, strained Russia's economy, stoked anxiety among ordinary Russians, and created headaches for Vladimir Putin.
Ukrainian forces have effectively isolated occupied Crimea from the Russian mainland, and they continue to strike Russian vessels in the Black Sea and the Sea of Azov. But Russia has scored some points of its own recently, and not just by terrorizing Ukrainian civilians with long-range missiles. A newly intense campaign against Ukraine's Black Sea ports is exposing a shortage of air defense interceptors, disrupting grain exports, undermining export revenue, and halting arms deliveries to Ukrainian forces. Agricultural products account for 60% of the country's goods exports, and Russia's attacks came just as Ukraine's farmers prepare for the harvest season. If the disruption lasts, Russia could choke off a crucial source of foreign currency for Ukraine and boost Russia's international negotiating leverage by inflicting pain on major grain importers in Africa and Asia. Kyiv is playing down the damage. After a two-week Russian drone and missile barrage on Odessa and other coastal cities, Ukraine's agriculture minister claimed in July that ports were open and operational. But roughly 90% of ship owners have suspended port calls because, as in the Strait of Hormuz near Iran, insurance premiums have soared as the risk of further attacks remains. This is not the first shutdown of Black Sea traffic since the Russian invasion of Ukraine. Waves of Russian attacks on ports in late 2025 and early 2026 did not slow operations for long. But this latest barrage is both broader and more intense, largely because Ukraine's recent successes, particularly inside Russia, have provoked Putin to try to reclaim battlefield momentum. For now, both Ukraine and Russia remain committed to aggressive military strategies. Ukraine's immediate problem is that it relies on its limited supply of American-supplied Patriot interceptors, the only reliable defense against Russian missiles, to protect its cities and military supply lines. Shifting the Patriots to protect ports would be both expensive and dangerous. Knowing this, Russia will continue its port attacks with both missiles and swarms of drones, offering insurers no reason to lower premiums and ship owners no incentive to return. Beyond cutting into Ukraine's revenue and its ability to finance the war, Moscow also hopes to weaken international backing for Kyiv by driving up global food prices. Ukraine supplies a quarter of Egypt's wheat imports and about 18% of Indonesia's. It is also the EU's largest corn supplier, provides 92% of its sunflower oil imports, and remains an important source of feed grains and vegetable oils. Putin is betting that higher food prices at a time when the American war with Iran is already driving up the cost of oil and much else will persuade Ukraine's trade partners, particularly in Europe, to press Kyiv to de-escalate its attacks inside Russia. That strategy is unlikely to work. European support for Ukraine remains strong, and governments suffering from higher prices are more likely to blame Moscow than Kyiv. But Putin is now so anxious for battlefield wins that he will stay the course even without a clear-cut victory. Nor should we expect a revival of the agreement brokered by the UN in July 2022 that restored safe maritime traffic to and from Ukrainian ports. Just as the standoff in the Strait of Hormuz has sent neighboring countries scrambling for new ways to move oil out of the Persian Gulf, Ukraine may be able to move grain through the Danube via Romanian ports and by rail, as it did in the war's early days. But as before, diversions are costly and logistically complicated. For all these reasons, the shape of Russia's war on Ukraine will continue to shift as each side searches for new ways to break the battlefield stalemate in its favour. And the economic damage, felt well beyond Ukraine and Russia, will continue. That was The Risk Report by Ian Bremmer. And now a story about US policy in the Middle East. The Brief by Richard Hall, Senior Editor. The US has been bombing Iran in pursuit of a long-standing American goal, to prevent Tehran from acquiring nuclear weapons.
Yet elsewhere in the Middle East, it is adopting a very different policy. On July 22nd, the US Department of Energy announced that it had signed a civil nuclear cooperation agreement deal that would allow Saudi Arabia to have a civilian nuclear program on its own soil in cooperation with American companies. The apparent contradiction between the US approach to Riyadh and its actions in Iran was lost on neither Middle East experts nor nuclear non-proliferation experts, most of whom warned that the Saudi pact could kickstart a nuclear arms race in the region. If true, this is tantamount to the United States giving up on non-proliferation. James Acton, co-director of the Nuclear Policy Program at the Carnegie Endowment for International Peace, wrote on social media, "The highest standards of non-proliferation involve not transferring enrichment technology to a state that openly declares an interest in nuclear weapons," he added, in an apparent reference to the warning by Saudi Crown Prince Mohammed bin Salman that if Iran developed a nuclear weapon, Riyadh would be forced to do the same. Rosemary Kalanick, director of the Middle East Program at Defense Priorities, tells Time the proposed deal differs from previous nuclear agreements with US allies because the US has always built the plants itself. Whatever safeguards are in place to prevent technology transfer to Riyadh, Iran may still perceive the deal as a definitive move toward a nuclear-armed Saudi Arabia, she said. If Trump's goal in the war is to prevent weaponization, he is actively undermining his own goal because he has done something that is going to encourage Iran to pursue the bomb just to keep up with the neighbors on the other side of the Gulf, Kalanick said. It soon became unclear whether the deal would go ahead. The morning after it was announced, Trump took to Truth Social to say it was contingent on Saudi Arabia's joining the Abraham Accords, which would require normalization with Israel. Caroline Leavitt, the White House press secretary, said that if the kingdom does not join, the deal is off. And that was the brief by Richard Hall. And that completes the readings from the August 17th issue of Time magazine. I'm Shelley Gage Brown. I was your panel operator and editor as well. This program was produced in the studios of Vision Australia Radio Adelaide and can be heard regularly at this time here on Vision Australia Radio, VA Radio on digital, and online at varadio.org.

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5: On Vision Australia Radio, this is National Magazine. Over the next hour, we'll bring you readings from some of our favourite magazines and supplements, recorded in the Perth studios of Vision Australia Radio. My name is Mila Pradonovich, and today I am joined by Sandy Rawnsley, Maureen Tavani, Gemma Sidney, Mike Clark, and Alison Bunn. Today's topics include the mundane joys of a visit to the laundromat, the glamorous allure of high-end fashion, the impact of Priscilla, Queen of the Desert, on a particular non-binary experience, and recycling rubber. Now over to Sandy Rawnsley for our first article.
6: This article appears in the Weekend Australian, issued on the 10th to the 11th of June, and was written by Helen Trinker. So where have all the leaders gone? Recent research finds only 17% of those surveyed aspire to be managers, and almost half of those in management roles reckon there's just too much pressure in top jobs. Even allowing for a touch of the Weltschmerz generated by the cost of living, interest rate rises and cold weather, those figures are a surprise. Whatever happened to overweening ambition and the desire to climb the corporate ladder at any cost? Has COVID-19 turned us into homebodies, happier doing the garden at the weekend rather than worrying about how to make our direct reports more productive? Ceridian's 2023 Pulse of Talent research report found only 17% of Australians described becoming a people manager as their highest career aspiration. 27% regretted becoming a people manager, 49% reported that there was too much pressure in managing, and 47% said they did not have enough support from people higher up the chain. Brian Don, Managing Director of Ceridian, AU New Zealand, which provides HR software and services to companies, argues the pandemic has skewed the way people are crafting their careers. He says flexibility is definitely king now for most employees and is even ranked higher than pay for some, so that many people just don't want the responsibility of leadership. As well, remote workers no longer have the physical connection with a manager who once guided them towards leadership, so they can't really see what leadership looks like. I think a lot of those bonds were broken through the pandemic, he says, and it's going to be the way it is from now on. If Don is right and this dearth of aspirational employees is permanent, business will have to think a little more laterally about ensuring enough talented people become leaders, especially if a proportion of people dig their heels in and insist on a hybrid work model. We know already that leadership is changing as bosses work out how to lead distributed workers, many of whom they no longer see regularly. But leaders are still needed to offer guidance, determine strategy, make decisions, but also perhaps most importantly, to take responsibility. The Ceridian boss links the low interest in management jobs to an increase in burnout in the workplace, a subject that continues to buzz as politicians and high-profile sports people exit top jobs, citing exhaustion. Companies need to offer options, training, for example, to employees who get stuck in their careers, he says. Don says, while politicians have become more open about admitting to burnout, many in the corporate world are wary of the word for fear of affecting their chances of getting another job. People need to be able to talk about it, Don says, noting that his company is about to launch a burnout dashboard as part of its technology offering. It will collate data on employees, absenteeism, lack of engagement online, failing to take annual leave, that point to potential mental health or burnout risks. In effect, it will alert managers to employees who might need help. It's yet another adaptation. Once you could see a direct report who sat immobilized at a desk, present but not engaged. It's more difficult to spot someone in trouble if they're out of sight, working from home. As Don says, tools can help plug the gap because we don't have that physical connection as much these days. COVID-19 and burnout may well have taken the shine off management in recent years, but deeper cultural shifts have changed attitudes. Among them is the rise of interest in the planet and purpose, and the demands from younger workers in particular for work that makes sense as well as money. It's not entirely new. In the 1990s, the mantra of doing good and doing well at the same time turbocharged the fast company approach to capitalism. As well, technology was disrupting business models at the same time as the world began to think seriously about issues such as sustainability. Like all big social and cultural movements, the trend to seeing work as meaningful and meeting individual desires for purpose waxed and waned with economic and other political developments. But there has been a steady progression, accelerated by the forced exit from the office caused by the pandemic, towards a very different approach to work. That desire for meaning, balance, flexibility is often in tension with the desire to be constantly connected via technology. Ceridian research finds less than 50% of people say they are able to completely disconnect when they are on holidays. It's an always-on culture that threatens the mental health of some and arguably adds to burnout. But it also offers great opportunities for connection, learning, entertainment, and it must be said, productivity. But it's increasingly individual. Even teamwork is often now done online with written rather than verbal exchanges of information. Companies are struggling with how to get the correct mix of in-person and remote work. But the trend away from the group, at least in some sectors, seems inevitable. Little surprise, perhaps, there is less enthusiasm for taking on the responsibilities of management. All of which suggests something of a challenge ahead in a world that is growing more complex. We might need to flick the switch so leadership is seen as a positive rather than an onerous exercise. Here's an inspirational starting point from management guru Peter Drucker. Leadership is lifting a person's vision to high heights, the raising of a person's performance to a higher standard, the building of a personality beyond its normal limitation. Plenty of purpose in that job description. And that article is entitled, A New Generation Says Thanks But No Thanks to Top Jobs. It appeared in The Weekend Australian on the 10th and 11th of June and was written by Helen Trinker.
7: Gentle Cycle by Amanda Blair, taken from the Australian Women's Weekly. Although I have a perfectly good washing machine and dryer at home, sometimes I take my loads to a laundromat. My family think this is quite weird and heckle me as I pack my car with two full laundry baskets and head off, but I put this response down to their inexperience. They are too young and too well looked after by me, who still does their washing, to understand the beauty and comfort only found in a public washhouse. My laundromat love affair has been long and constant. When I first moved out of home in the 1980s, white goods were a luxury item, and none of us had enough disposable income to whack any down on a whirlpool. So each Sunday, my housemates and I would head for our local laundromat. It was a ritual we looked forward to, rummaging furiously through all our pockets, plus the various nooks and crannies in our cars and bedrooms, to find enough coins to both wash and dry. We were always short of washing powder, because we were always short of cash for such an expensive grocery item. And so we developed something of a swap system with other laundromat users, many of whom were young'uns like us. 1 week, we gave them powder, the next, they helped us out. We became friends, and soon our Sunday Arvo washing sessions became the social gathering of the week. We'd bring our backgammon set, and a tournament would take place. We played cards, did crosswords, and read books. The low hum of the dryers, the soundtrack to our activities. These were the great days before mobile phones, when you couldn't just block out everybody else by staring mindlessly at a screen, losing valuable hours watching moronic cat videos. Back then, we valued conversation and connection and were constantly looking for opportunities to interact with others. Perhaps this is why I am lured in now to transport myself through time to a place where I didn't have children or a mortgage or dogs or anything serious. I was young, free, single, and as clean and shiny as my freshly washed clothes. There is a distinctive laundromat smell that I still find soothing, like the aroma of a mother or a grandmother that only a child recognises. It doesn't matter which laundromat I visit, my reaction to the spinning machines, the smells and sounds is always the same. I am instantly comforted. I go prepared, taking a book, my knitting, and often my computer. I'm never sure what I'm going to feel like doing until I'm there. Sometimes I don't do any of them. I just sit and stare at the machines, the TV in the corner, or other laundromat customers, wondering what's brought them here. Do they live in a flat with no room for a laundry? Are they travellers, backpackers or caravanners off on an adventure? Has their home machine broken down? Maybe they are like me, just someone wanting to escape to a quiet place to soak up a little downtime. They too might have a noisy family with too many teenagers and not enough space to think. Taking time out visiting a place that is warm and peaceful just to breathe a bit easier for a while. This game of why are you here in the laundromat can occupy me for a full 2 loads of washing and drying, my mind running off on all sorts of storylines. Some laundromats are better than others, providing assorted magazines, a snack machine, even massage chairs. My favourite is next to a chicken and chip shop, so I regularly indulge in a minimum of chips with chicken salt, delicious, as a reward for my efforts. I'm sure my laundry load will lighten in the next few years as the kids fly the coop, but I will never stop visiting the laundromat. I reckon it's a really lovely thing to air, wash, dry, fold my dirty laundry in public. And that article, Gentle Cycle, was taken from the Australian Women's Weekly, written by Amanda Blair.
5: 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Stay tuned for an article about fashionable lives. But right now, here's a nice, light-hearted article.
8: From the Australian Women's Weekly by Amanda Blair, this humour column entitled Gone to the Dogs. While an early Christmas present was welcome, it came with a bonus idea for when Santa arrives. Christmas came early with the arrival of a 4-year-old. We were not considering expanding our family, but a responsible, respectable and loving home was required. Sadly, they couldn't find one, so they found us instead, and we agreed to take Ralph the dog, whose owners were moving overseas. They insisted on driving him interstate ASAP, so we prepared for his arrival by buying another dog bed, a bowl, lead and antidepressants for my husband. He was catatonic, wandering around muttering about extra poo pickups, vet bills and making wild claims that nobody does anything around here but him. As per usual, we ignored him, rolled our eyes, and forged on, preparing our home and hearts for Ralph. Fortunately, we'd kept the receipts as Ralph's entourage arrived with three dog beds, inside, outside, bedside, three bowls, wet, dry, and water, a bag of leads in fancy colours and various lengths, harnesses for every occasion, an entire box of chew toys, bags of his special food, which came with a special price tag, and a folder of care instructions. There was one rule the owners stressed to me verbally, and it was also underlined and highlighted on their written information page. Under no circumstances is Ralph to be let off the lead unless you're in a fenced-off dog park. He will run off. I told them I understood clearly. I take good care of Ralph, and I wouldn't break the rules. With a hug and a tear, they got back in their car, and we got down to getting to know Ralph. Our older dog, Eric, appeared to like him, but mostly liked his squeaky chew toys. The day after, I decided to drive the dogs to the beach for a walk with a girlfriend. Ralph got very excited when he saw the water, and even though the owners had stressed he should never be let off a lead, I figured it would be okay. I've had dogs before. Hell, I've had four children, and all of them have submitted to my firm but fair boundary control. I'd made an assessment that the old owners were probably helicopter parents anyway. They were European. Ralph was their only dog, and they'd been overprotective. It would be good for Ralph to have rules and be forced to stick to them. He wasn't the boss anymore. I was his new commander-in-chief. I had dog treats in my pockets, and I wasn't afraid to use them. I took off the lead. Ralph ran. He ran faster than the speed of light, ran like he was being chased by a pack of wolves, ran like Farlap in the Melbourne Cup. I called his name repeatedly. He didn't look back, and like Forrest Gump, he just kept running. My friend grabbed the car keys and said she'd cut him off at the pass further down at the next beach. I set off on foot, doing something my children begged me as a middle-aged woman to never, ever do in public, as it was totally embarrassing, mostly for me. I ran, wishing I'd listened to the owners and also wishing I'd worn a sports bra. I shuffled up the beach like Cliff Young, calling Ralph's name, the council dog catchers, and the police. I blurted out a description: grey, brown, white, fluffy dog, fast, cute. Told them how I'd only had him for a day and that, yes, Ralph was his real name. Yes, it's very funny. And I begged them for help. What was I going to tell the kids? The owners who'd entrusted me with their only child? My husband? Facebook? Then, 4.3 kilometres up the beach, true distance, I caught up with him. Like many blokes, he'd been distracted by a cute blonde and had stopped to have a flirty frolic in the water. The owners of the golden retriever noticed he was on his own and thankfully made a citizen's arrest. Ralph looked happy. I looked like I was about to have a heart attack. So, Ralph and I are getting a combined Christmas present this year. Behavioural management classes. Seems like we both need to learn to follow the rules. And that piece, Gone to the Dogs, by Amanda Blair, appeared in the Australian Women's Weekly on page 98.
9: Our next article is from Wish magazine. Fashionable Lives. This article was written by Jenna Clark. Prestige television has been the entertainment of choice for years now. Think Succession, Mad Men, The Crown. Gripping drama, pitch-perfect writing, and exquisite costumes. Remember Stealth Wealth? It wasn't just a runaway trend. It created the masses courtesy of Shiv Roy's tailored Ralph Lauren laden wardrobe boasting 50 shades of grey, white and beige. This year's mob wife aesthetic obsession comes about after Gen Z was introduced to Carmela Soprano on TikTok. Fashion has always had main character energy, but it has now finally become the star. If life were a film, we'd be watching the glamorous makeover scene right about now. Fashion, not just the clothing, but the egos, the backstories, and the history of some of the industry's biggest names and brands, are the new stars of a slew of television series and film projects coming to our screens, both big and small. Gone are the days of fashion being the butt of the joke, as we saw in Zoolander, the Ed Hardy-clad character of Stefan, played by Bill Hader on Saturday Night Live, and the often parodied high fashion TV, air kisses from the now defunct channel dedicated to close-ups of models backstage. This latest wave of productions heralds a new era for fashion, and also for entertainment. One where fashion is the focus, not just playing an albeit important supporting role. As author and fashion historian Justine Picardi sums up, this kind of fashion television is a departure from sunny Saturday night TV, such as America's Next Top Model and the international spin-offs and Project Runway. Fashion on the small screen has more often than not been of the reality variety, series that aren't so much about fashion as getting dressed. These new productions are giving us beauty and magic in a different way, says Picardi, and also teaching us a few things along the way across a variety of genres. Dramas such as Apple TV's The New Look are critically acclaimed, not only for Australian actor Ben Mendelsohn's performance as Christian Dior, but also for its warts and all deep dive into the early years of the designer and Coco Chanel's careers during the Nazi occupation of Paris. Dior and Chanel went on to revolutionize fashion and the way women dressed, especially in Dior's case after the Franco-German armistice. But this series offers a nuanced take. We see Dior's sister Catherine and her acts of resistance in the lead-up to her arrest and subsequent torture in a concentration camp in 1944 play out as Coco Chanel, played by Juliette Binoche, spends cocktail hours with the SS and Dior designs ball gowns for their wives. Closer to home, the ABC will soon debut its TV spin-off of the 2018 Bruce Beresford-directed film adaptation of Madeleine St. John's 1993 novel Ladies in Black. The six-part series, directed by Grace Otto of Heartbreak High fame, takes place in 6 months after the film ends in Sydney during the 1960s and is loosely based on the shop floor of David Jones. As well as exploring this transformational time for Australian women, it also delves into the world of university students and the social change they drove during the same period. So why is it that you can't swing a tuxedo jacket in 2024 without hitting a new fashion miniseries? Well, in some instances, the inspiration is not just creative. Forget the lipstick index, Estée Lauder Air, Leonard Lauder's term to explain the correlation between increased consumer spending on small luxuries such as cosmetics during economic downturns. We've now entered the era of the meta commercial. Catwalks, campaigns, and Instagram content have never been more important to fashion houses, and so now are films and television series to broaden brand awareness and bring new audiences to streaming devices. Fashion conglomerates are eyeing off Hollywood as their next area of investment. Last year, Group Artemis, the family office of Kering owner François-Henri Pinault, brought a majority stake in the Creative Artists Agency, which represents the likes of Tom Hanks, Steven Spielberg, Reese Witherspoon, Challenger's star Zendaya, and Pinault's wife, House of Gucci star Salman Hayek. Brands are increasingly looking to lock in relationships with the next big name, be it online, on screens, and, as we've seen during the recent college basketball finals in the US, on the court. Nike was quick to sign emerging star Caitlin Clark, while fellow player Angel Reese chose US Vogue to announce her tilt at the WNBA draft. There's no separation between fashion and entertainment anymore, says luxury consultant Robert Burke. Organizations and companies such as Pinault's Artemis, taking a stake in CAA is, he says, a natural, if unprecedented, evolution. LVMH, owner of brands including Lowe, Tiffany & Co., Bulgari, Fendi, Givenchy, Dom Perignon, Rihanna's Fenty Beauty, and Louis Vuitton, has also entered the entertainment arena. Earlier this year, LVMH created a new division as a way to explore opportunities for its stable of 75 storied brands. The Business of Fashion said 22 Montan Entertainment is another way the fashion world is adjusting to a shifting media landscape that has,
6: also opened up opportunities to tell niche stories of streaming platforms. At LVMH, we view each maison as a house of stories, a distinct creator of culture, said LVMH North American Chairman Anish Malwani of the launch. We embrace the belief that these narratives are meant to be experienced rather than simply told, and our goal is to further leverage premium entertainment as a means to share the richness of these tales with our customers. Saint Laurent is also getting in on the act. The brand's entertainment subsidiary launched last year, and while not specifically fashion-focused, it has three films in the official selection for this month's Cannes Film Festival. However, even before these companies can start greenlighting projects or helping to launch films and television shows in conjunction with collections, wine vintages, and eyeshadow palettes, fashion is already the major trend on our screens this winter. Look at Apple TV's Palm Royale, which is set in Palm Beach in 1969. Kristen Wiig's series is a sun-drenched and hilarious homage to Slim, Aaron's, and Culottes. The new television iteration of Mr. and Mrs. Smith boasts Donald Glover, also known as singer Childish Gambino, in Maison Margiela tanks and his on-screen wife Maya Erskine draped in silk shirts by the row. These are stylish details not lost on eagle-eyed fashion fans, and also not surprising, considering that the costume designer for this Prime Video series is former US GQ fashion director of 20 years, Madeline Weeks. Perhaps one of the most highly anticipated releases is a retrospective take of former Chanel and Fendi creative director Karl Lagerfeld. Following the critical success of Cristobal Balenciaga earlier this year, the first of Disney's biographical costume dramas, comes the platform's origin story of one of fashion and the wider cultural realm's most fascinating figures. The series, which debuts on Disney Plus next month, charts Lagerfeld's rise to fame in the 1970s, his rivalry with Yves Saint Laurent, and his love affair with his dandy muse, Jacques de Bastia. Judging by the images released, becoming Karl Lagerfeld is set to be as sumptuous as Chanel Boucle and features some 3,000 costumes,

0: Brühl researched the role by reading extensively about Lagerfeld and speaking with the designer's friendship circle. He even admits to attending Chanel fittings with celebrities for last year's Met Gala, dressed in costume. Becoming Karl Lagerfeld's costume designer, Pascaline Chavannes, also put in some serious hours, seeking answers in the ateliers presided over by the designer for decades. While working, Lagerfeld used to say, "Appetite comes from eating, ideas from working," she says. Chavannes is not surprised to see fashion become a cinematic trend in 2024. We're living in a crucial moment in the emancipation of women and the question of gender. Fashion is as much part of this as it reflects the evolution of mentalities. Telling the story of fashion also means telling the story of the emancipation of women, she shares with Wish. It's a way of echoing what's happening right now, the liberation of speech. Fashion is a social phenomenon that concerns us all, even if we're not always aware of it. And that article was entitled Fashionable Lives. It appeared in the Wish magazine and was written by Jenna Clark.
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8: Long Live the Queen. That's written by Yves Rees. On Priscilla's 30th birthday, Yves Rees sashays down to Broken Hill to celebrate the film that shaped them. Back when I was a kid in the 1990s, my idea of a good time was impersonating a drag queen. On idle afternoons, I would pop my family's battered soundtrack of The Adventures of Priscilla, Queen of the Desert, into the CD player and shake my groove thing across the living room, twirling and lip-syncing myself into the movie's camp fantasia of sequins and disco. For 76 minutes, I was no solitary child in a house of silences. I was Guy Pearce in a dress, glamour and confidence personified, with an imagined adoring audience cheering on my every high kick and hip shimmy. The applause, it was endless. The encores, multiple. Courtney Act, eat your heart out. In retrospect, my obsession with Priscilla was a not-so-subtle red flag, or should I say green flag, of a raging queer in the making. At a time when gay was a catch-all pejorative and trans women were blatantly demonized in movies like Ace Ventura, Pet Detective, Priscilla was a much-needed oasis of joyful LGBTQIA+ representation. From deep inside the closet, I drank up every drop of its fabulosity

0: like the parched queer I was. ABBA turds, thong dresses, drag on Broken Hill's main drag. I couldn't get enough. I only struggled to understand why the banging soundtrack was shunned at the primary school disco. Had my fellow students no taste? Decades later, when I finally leapt out of the closet via my own belated gender reveal, surprise, I'm trans, I fell into a very different form of queerness. As a female assigned person who now called themselves non-binary and trans masculine, boyish androgyny, all denim and neutrals, seemed obligatory to convince the world I really wasn't a woman after all. No colours, no sparkles. This queen was now serving tomboy realness. After all, if I wore earrings or makeup, who would believe this former she-her was now a they-them? It was only after I'd medically affirmed my gender via surgery and hormones that I felt trans enough to question this self-imposed rule. The truth was, I missed wearing pink. For years, I'd heard fellow gender-diverse people assert that non-binary doesn't equal androgyny. I believed them and admired their self-possession, but still felt tentative about branching out from androgyny myself. When I bought a cheap eyeshadow palette from the chemist and coloured my lids a vivid ultramarine blue, I wiped off any trace before leaving the house. It was at this point that Priscilla sashayed back into my life. In 2024, the film marked its 30th anniversary, and the town of Broken Hill, where much of the movie was filmed, hosted the 9th annual Broken Heel Drag Festival to honour the old girl's 3 decades. On a whim, I decided to attend. Finally, it was happening to me, right in front of my face. I could not hide it. And I didn't want to either, for what I found was a 5-day extravaganza of dance and dress-ups that felt like tumbling back into the living room come stage of my childhood. The drag artists were fabulous, no surprises, but they were not the only ones. All through the town, it was feather boas at 5 paces. I've never encountered a higher body glitter to skin ratio. People of all ages, sexualities and genders had frocked up for the occasion. Everyone from the local bloke who staffed the hotel bar to the giddy gangs of straight older women to the visiting Darlinghurst twinks and bears to the septuagenarian journalist who'd waited 65 years to spend a weekend in a dress. It was one big fiesta of the art of adorning a body. There was no malice here. No policing of anyone's outfit or identity. It was as though everyone was simply channeling their inner 5-year-old who had raided the dress-up box. It was not necessarily about performing femininity, or, in the case of drag kings, masculinity. It was about blowing up the rules that restricted certain clothes to certain genders. How could I not join in? My denims and navy tees remained in my suitcase. Instead, I bought op shop sequins and spent an hour painting my face. That evening, with my flat chest naked beneath pink body glitter, surrounded by several thousand bedazzled humans, all shaking our collective groove thing, I couldn't wipe the smile off my face. Yes, we did love the nightlife. Yes, we got to boogie. Yes, I could be non-binary and trans and wear anything I liked, pink or blue or all the above. It wasn't worth getting out of bed or the closet for anything less. Oh, Priscilla, you've so much more than a bus or a movie. You're a goddamn gender revolution. And that was Long Live the Queen by Yves Rees, who is a writer, historian and podcaster based on unceded Wurundjeri land.
1: From the Australian Women's Weekly, December 2024, this story told to Samantha Trenowith. From pages 66 to 70. What do all these women have in common? They are all carers. And they are all sharing their stories of courage, resilience and love to support the Weekly's Cost of Caring campaign. We're asking the government to add much needed superannuation to carer benefits. The first story from Maria Sutera, age 50. Maria was working as a primary school teacher when she realised that her parents, who are both in their 90s, needed extra care. It happened unexpectedly. Mum's 90 and Dad's 96. They'd been very independent, but suddenly both became unwell and I needed to go and stay with them. While I was there, I noticed that they needed extra help. Luckily, I was on sabbatical from my job as a primary school teacher, so I had time to figure out what to do. That's how I became a carer. Up until a month ago, I was going there every day, Monday to Friday, and doing whatever was needed. Then I realised that wasn't enough, so my partner, Juan, and I moved in with them. Juan is an angel. I don't know what I would do without him. He's very supportive and he understands that family is important. We knew it was going to happen one day. The toughest part is having responsibility for someone's well-being and taking on all those different roles, because you're a PA, an accountant, a nurse, a doctor, a physio, a counsellor. It's a big load on my shoulders. You can become a carer virtually overnight, and your life and your financial situation changes. I feel very fortunate that I live in a country that does somewhat support me, but you make a financial sacrifice to become a carer. For the last 3 years, I haven't earned a wage and I haven't contributed to my super. You gain a lot, too. The fact that I have both my parents in their 90s still here and together, that they live at home and are of sound mind and I get to spend this time with them, that's a gift and a privilege. My parents are from Sicily. They came on a ship in 1966. I get to hear stories of them growing up and what life was like 70, 80, 90 years ago. The other day, Dad was telling Juan and I about the process he went through to court my mum. We hear their memories of being children during World War II. So the thing I love the most is being able to spend this time with them. Dee Ellum, age 69. For 50 years, Dee has cared for her now adult daughter who lives with intellectual and physical disabilities. Dee has two daughters and is a grandmother of two. I didn't wake up at 18 and think I was going to be a carer for the rest of my life. I was planning on a career in the fashion industry, but I was 18 years old when I gave birth to my first daughter, Leanne. When she was still a baby, an artery burst and she had microscopic surgery on her little 9-month-old head. During the surgery, I believe she lost oxygen. They didn't tell me what had happened, but even in that first waking up after surgery, for a little girl who used to walk around the furniture, she was legless. She could not walk. She couldn't stand. She could sit, but nothing else. Her right side was not working. After that, it was years and years of going to specialists to try to find out what had happened. Back in those days, there was no National Disability Insurance Scheme, NDIS. I was given a program of exercises to do with her. I massaged her, we went for sand walks, swimming. Finally at 3, she walked, but she was also having trouble with speech and her milestones were delayed. It wasn't until 2008, when she was having a very rough time, seizures and mobility problems and emotional issues, that we finally got some answers. This had been going on for years. I only had 4 hours per week of respite. It was difficult, really isolating, and I couldn't get anyone to listen. So Leanne was in hospital and I had come to the end of my tether and I said, I'm not leaving. I'm not taking her home until we get a neurologist in here. The neurologist came in, took one look at her and said, when did she have the acquired brain injury? He said the risk would still have been there if she'd had that same operation today, but they'd have prepared us. They'd have had rehab ready to go. They wouldn't have just sent us home in silence. On that day, I became Leanne's full-time carer. She lost the opportunity of having a career, a partner, maybe her own children. Today, she is 51. She can't prepare anything for herself. She can't get herself out of bed, no personal care. Everything has to be done for her. But it didn't faze me becoming a carer for my daughter. I loved, and I still do love, every minute. I turn 70 next year. I don't get a golden handshake. There's no gold watch, no retirement. I don't have super, and we don't own our home. So this campaign is really important. Superannuation would have made such a difference for me. The NDIS is wonderful though, it's changed our lives. Recently, we've had more support workers coming in because I'm planning Leanne's life without me. That's what it's all about now. I mean, I want to live to 100 or just one day longer than my daughter, but we need to be prepared if I don't. Society can be cruel. We don't have inclusion. So many places are inaccessible to people with disabilities, and unless you have a disability or you're a carer, you just don't think about it. We should do better. Imagine if everybody just looked around wherever they are and thought, oh, could a friend in a wheelchair come in here? Or could a person that has impaired hearing get the most out of this? What can we change? We need to change our own backyards and our neighbours, and then we can possibly change the world. Lavina Pam, age 25. Lavina cares for her younger brother who lives with autism, a severe intellectual disability, ADHD, and is nonverbal. She works as an investment analyst. I've been caring for my youngest brother, Kerry, since my mum told us that he'd been diagnosed with autism and a severe intellectual disability. He was 2 years old. My dad, Van, is Vietnamese and my mum, Henny, is Indonesian. English isn't their first language, so navigating having an autistic son was quite challenging. I was always there to help translate. By the time I was 15, I was really good at filling out government forms. My brother had a lot of very challenging behaviours when he was younger. He would run away from home. He would throw stuff around. Sometimes, when he was angry, he would smash glasses on the ground. Looking back now, I think it's because he wanted to communicate with us. I'm really proud Mum stuck it out with the professionals and they helped Kerry to develop a toolkit to communicate. Now he's 20 and he's night and day compared to where he was before. He is really calm. He knows how to communicate with his iPad. He loves it when we take him out for coffee and he loves to cook and bake. I'm really proud of how far he's come. Growing up, we didn't know anybody else with autism. Because Kerry was so hard to deal with, I never really had friends over. I was lucky that when I got to uni, my mum made us interact with other young people through Carers New South Wales. I wish there was more understanding in the community of what it means to be a carer. It would be really nice for carers to feel validated in their experience. When people ask what they can do to help day to day, I say it's checking in on people that you know are carers and being more patient with them. Taryn Vergara, 45. Taryn cares for her ageing parents and her daughter, who is on the autism spectrum. Taryn is also CEO of the Parks Community Network, a not-for-profit. I'm from a Chilean background, so it's expected that children care for their parents as they get older. My dad, Alejandro, had an accident on a construction site 17 years ago and has never fully recovered. My mum, Maria, has lupus and there are days when she can't get out of bed. I also care for my 7.5-year-old daughter, Chloe, who has autism. When we were given Chloe's diagnosis, we were lost. You have just so many questions and no answers. What I did discover quite early on was that I needed to find people who were going through similar situations to me and would understand. There are some days when we don't have any meltdowns and there are days when we have meltdowns for hours on end. Luckily, I've got lots of support. My husband, Marcello, is very supportive. My brother comes around and helps my dad. I'm part of a number of support groups. Caring impacts everything. Getting access to the right therapy seems to be getting harder. The rules keep changing. Financially, it has been hard. When my daughter was first diagnosed, the therapy was going to cost $80,000 a year, and I had to withdraw some of my super to pay for that first year while we were waiting for the NDIS to come through. Now, she's getting all the tools she needs. She's in a mainstream school. When she was 4, I thought she could not understand language. Now she can read and write Spanish and English to a very high standard. So she's doing wonderfully. It's very rewarding. It's really important that we raise awareness and advocate to government about carers' needs. I feel that sometimes we are invisible. I think respite is really important. My daughter's NDIS plan does not have any respite included. I'd also like to see better employment opportunities and for employers to be flexible in understanding carers' needs. I'm employed, but I know that many carers cannot work, so it's also crucial that we have superannuation included in carers' benefits. Amanda Roberts, 28. Amanda cares for her brother with Down syndrome and her mother who has a spinal injury. Amanda also works in social housing and is the mother of a seven-month-old son. My older brother, Tom, has Down syndrome and he's nonverbal. He's 30 now and I think it's become more common to accept people for who they are. But back when he was young, disability was less understood. Some people would see my brother and look at him as if to say, "Is he dangerous?" Now we know that people with Down syndrome are far from dangerous. They're so affectionate that, if anything, they want to hug you. I remember reaching an age where I noticed that Mum was getting older and I realised I needed to take on more responsibility for Tom. So I helped out more, and when Mum was at work on a Sunday, I would care for Tom all day. Then, 4 years ago, Mum suffered a spinal injury and became paralysed from the waist down. Luckily, I was living with the family, so I took over Tom's care. That involved taking him to and from his programs and his work, taking him grocery shopping with me, doing the cooking, cleaning, bathing, and I was also working full-time, 3 days a week from home and 2 days in the office. My partner moved in and we all lived together until I became pregnant last year. Now we have our own place, so my father and brother do more with Tom, but I'm still over there all the time. I just live 10 minutes away. Being a carer forced me to grow up a bit quicker, so whilst everyone else was out partying, I had responsibilities at home. There have also been opportunities that I haven't taken because I had responsibilities. Jobs where the hours wouldn't work or I'd have to be too far away, but it has probably prevented me from doing stupid things as well as good things. It keeps your head on your shoulders. You realise your actions have consequences. If I could change one thing for carers, it would be to extend the psychological help that's available for families. Like with Mum, we all went through something very traumatic and under the NDIS, Mum can get sessions with a psychologist, but we can't. That needs to change. Join our Cost of Caring campaign. There are 2.65 million unpaid carers around Australia. Every day, they put all or part of their lives and ambitions aside to care for others, which increases their financial vulnerability as they sacrifice income and superannuation to look after someone they love. Over time, this financial deficit adds up, leaving many unpaid carers and their families struggling to make ends meet. Adding superannuation to means-tested carer support payments could be the difference between poverty and a safe, secure future. It would also be a sign of respect for a carer's years of selfless and often highly skilled labour. The Australian Women's Weekly and our publisher, R Media, are campaigning for the government to add superannuation to carer support payments, and you can help. 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And that article came from the Australian Women's Weekly, December 2024, pages 66 to 70. What do all these women have in common? They are all carers, as told to Samantha Trenewith.
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1: Our next piece comes from Frankie Magazine, issue 126, July-August 2025. From page 127, a most memorable line. Georgia Casey finds comfort in watching older films. I watched When Harry Met Sally for the 137th time a few weeks ago and noticed something that had eluded me on previous viewings. Meg Ryan's forehead moves. It had probably been 2 or 3 years since I last watched the movie and in that time I've landed firmly in my late 20s. I have an inexplicable urge to Google how old every actress is in the film I'm watching as a barometer for what someone should look like at that age. Meg was 28 in When Harry Met Sally, by the way. A 28-year-old with an expressive forehead has become a rarity in Hollywood, thanks to cosmetic interventions like Botox and filler, which have become as commonplace as Meryl Streep at the Oscars. But it wasn't always like this. There was a period somewhere between Grace Kelly and Anya Taylor-Joy when the sight of crow's feet or an absence of veneers on screen weren't think-piece-worthy phenomena. Impossible beauty standards and plastic surgery have always been a feature of movie stardom. During the golden age of Hollywood, studios moulded starlets to fit their extremely narrow view of marketability. Rita Hayworth was subjected to painful electrolysis treatments to alter her hairline and mask her Hispanic heritage, and Marlene Dietrich famously removed her molars to achieve her trademark cheekbones. Things began to shift when the old studio system fell. The growing popularity of gritty, realistic films in the 1960s and 70s saw actresses shedding the hyperfemininity of the 1950s in favour of androgynous naturalism. Things changed again in the 80s when hyperconsumerism was in vogue and jazzercised babes became an emblem of the ambition and fad diets that defined the era. Cut to the 2010s and the dawn of high-definition cameras, and suddenly, the lines and pores on celebrity faces were prominently displayed in living rooms and theatres around the world. It's not surprising that it is around this time that we begin to see the flawless homogeny that defines our current era. Ageism is rife in Hollywood, particularly for women, and a vial of Botox or a facelift could be the difference between booking a job and fading into obscurity. Unfortunately, this means that the rest of us are exposed to increasingly unrealistic depictions of women of all ages. Women in film and television have always been idealised, but as cosmetic technology advances, it's becoming more difficult to relate to people who look like AI versions of themselves. A static face can create a disconnect between what an actor is saying and what their face is expressing, preventing the audience from fully immersing themselves in the story. I mean, it's tough to get lost in a plot set in the 1600s when our protagonist has a mouth full of pearly veneers. I think of some of my favourite actresses and performances from older movies. Shirley MacLaine in The Apartment, Diane Keaton in Annie Hall, or Barbara Streisand in What's Up, Doc? And realise that each of these roles was made memorable by the actor's ability to say so much with a quick upward flick of the eyebrows or subtle tightening of the mouth. I was obsessed with these women growing up, not just because they're incredibly gorgeous and charismatic, but because I felt like I understood them. They didn't always look perfect, had unique features that sat outside of conventional beauty standards, and looked utterly like themselves. And they were appreciated because of it. Women in the public eye face more scrutiny than most of us could ever imagine, and when your face is your livelihood, the pressure to be ageless must seem insurmountable. It would be unfair to blame them for our current beauty standards, because even though they do normalize it to some extent, they are also victims of it. Whenever I find myself wondering if I'm performing my role as 28-year-old woman with face correctly, it's extremely comforting to go back and watch some of my favourite old movies. And if that doesn't work, I remember the wise words of Nora Ephron. Anything you think is wrong with your body at the age of 35, you will be nostalgic for by the age of 45. And that was A Most Memorable Line by Georgia Casey, which appeared on page 127 of Frankie Magazine, July-August 2025 edition.
3: And we have time for just one more small article before we close out the show. This is taken from the Indigenous Business Review. Tires that go round and round. An innovative recycling collaboration is giving new life to dead rubber. Zach Kirkup reports. Tammy O'Connor, founder of the King Kira Group, is redefining Indigenous business leadership through innovation and sustainability. At the helm of Upcycle Tyre Services, a joint venture with Carroll Engineering, O'Connor is transforming how the resources sector approaches tyre recycling. A recent five-year, $1 million per annum contract with diversified resources company Mineral Resources for the Onslow Iron Project is a testament to her vision and commitment. A partnership forged for change. The creation of Upcycle Tyre Services reflects O'Connor's mission to align environmental stewardship with economic empowerment. The joint venture leverages King Kira's commitment to sustainability and Carroll Engineering's established infrastructure. Together, we're addressing industry challenges while demonstrating the value of Indigenous leadership in driving innovation, O'Connor says. The partnership foundation lies in a shared understanding of the urgent need for integrated, sustainable solutions. We saw an opportunity to not just solve a problem, but to set a new benchmark for the resource sector, O'Connor says. MinRes Environment and Heritage General Manager Celine Mangan shares similar enthusiasm about the collaboration. We are thrilled to partner with Upcycle Tyre Services, a majority-owned Indigenous business, on this recycling initiative, she says. By recycling our truck tyres, we are taking a significant step towards reducing our environmental footprint. This collaboration exemplifies our dedication to environmental stewardship and supports our commitment to working alongside Indigenous businesses to grow opportunities for First Nations people. Securing the MinRes contract positions Upcycle as a leader in sustainable innovation. O'Connor says of the significance of the partnership, this contract provides us with stability and validates our model. That article was from the Indigenous Business Review, Tyres That Go Round and Round. An innovative recycling collaboration is giving new life to dead rubber. And that was reported by Zach Kirkup.
2: 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I'm Mila Pradonovich, and your readers today were Sandy Ronsley, Maureen Tavani, Gemma Sidney, Mike Clark, and Alison Bunn. 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

0: Got itchy feet and you would like to travel but can't get away? 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
4: How do we work out who we are? Where do we get our identity?
5: 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I don't think I know who I am.
6: I thought I did, but then a couple of things happened and then all of that kind of just went out the window. And I'm still trying to, I guess, find my way back to figuring out who I am.
4: I'm Emma and you're listening to Messages of Hope. Today, I'm going to be chatting to some teenagers about identity.

0: When I was a teenager, I struggled to feel like I belonged anywhere. I felt like no one really knew the real me, least of all myself. And I was super anxious and shy because I was worried if I did show everyone who I really was, no one would like me. They'd think I was weird or annoying or not funny or smart enough. And the worst thing was, I thought I was alone in this feeling. I thought most other people my age had worked it all out, or else didn't even think about these things at all. But then I discovered that wasn't true. In fact, almost everyone I know was still working it all out. Now that I'm in my mid-20s, I look back at my teenage years and think about the great opportunities I had to explore who I was, who I wanted to be, and what I valued. So I decided to have a chat to some teenagers about their own experiences of working out where they fit in the world and what has shaped them so far, and where they see faith and belief in something bigger fitting into their lives. So my first question is, how would you describe yourself?
1: I would say that I'm kind, but then I also think that I can be a bit crazy, like got a hidden personality.
2: Funny, weird, a little bit mature.
3: Quite laid back, just generally funny. Always try to bring a bit of humour into my life. Always love making the people around me smile as much as possible.
4: I would say I'm creative. I can be a little bit crazy and upbeat, and I can also be very mothering.
0: How would you define identity?
2: What you are, like your values, where you look, the way you act, maybe what religion, what food you like.
4: Identity is the person that you are inside.
1: It is a hard question because everyone has different things that they would react to that because we're all different. So I'm going to say your identity is your personality and who you feel that you are.
0: You're listening to Messages of Hope.

0: You're listening to Messages of Hope. Being a teenager can be a confusing and difficult time for many reasons, especially because there can feel like there's so much pressure to work out who you are and where you fit in the world. I'm talking to some teenagers today about where they find their identity and asking them to be honest and a little vulnerable about what kinds of things they're passionate about.
1: I just always have felt that I always love making people smile.
2: I love cooking and I love the environment and also like teaching people and educating people on things that I love.
3: Definitely protecting my friends, like my friends and my family, they're my number ones. My education is a big one. That's my passion.
4: I find it's very important to have a belief in your life. Coming from a public school, I've realised that it's something that's not talked about enough, and when it is, then people, I guess, are a bit scared to talk more about it, so they either mock it or they just don't want to hear anything else about it. But if I didn't have it, then I don't know, you know, how I would get through lots of things. So,
0: and what would you say are some of your values?
3: Being respected. I like to be treated the way that I treat other people. Being inclusive is a big one too. Like, I try to include everyone around me, even if I don't like them.
4: Being kind as much as I can, treat everyone how I would want to be treated. Respecting everyone, no matter where they come from and who they are.
1: Manners is a really big one. Always just try to be as polite as possible. Respecting elders. I guess loving everyone as much as we can.
0: Okay, so you've answered a lot of questions about yourself and your passions and values, but do you feel like you know who you are?
5: 8 out of 10, most of the time.
2: I think that I know some of it, but I also know that I'm going to discover more of myself as time goes on, and I'm excited to discover who I am. But also to like look back on my past and realize how much I've grown in myself and my beliefs and my relation with God.
3: I would say like I've changed a lot over like the past like 2 years. Like, who you met me 2 years ago, it's like that's not the same person.
4: And do you feel like you know who you are now?
3: Yeah, definitely.
1: I thought I did, but then a couple of things happened and then all of that kind of just went out the window. And I'm still trying to, I guess, find my way back to figuring out who I am, what I want to do, what my place is in this world, and what, like, place I have in God's kingdom and what plans he has for me.
4: Maybe, like, 2 or 3 years ago, I would have been like, yeah, no, I know who I am. But then I guess, school and friends and just teenage years, you know, things come into your life. People go in, people come out, and they kind of mess around with who you think you are. So right now, no, I don't think I know who I am.
0: You're listening to Messages of Hope. If what we're talking about today resonates with you, let us know. We would love to hear from you. Find us at messagesofhope.org.au.

0: I'm Emma, and you're listening to Messages of Hope. I'm having a chat to some teenagers about where we find our identity and learning to become comfortable in who we are. Do you feel like your friends and family really know you?
1: Yeah, they probably know me better than I do myself, especially my grandma and grandpa, they're wise.
2: My parents do, and my close friends, yes.
3: No, I don't think so. I would have said about 3 years ago, yes. But if I don't know who I am, then I don't think they'll be able to know who I am either. They might see me as the outgoing, crazy person at youth group, or they might see me as the closed up, quiet person in class. Or my parents probably see every single other aspect of my life.
0: And can you tell me, do you have any places where you feel accepted as you are, where, you know, you don't have to try and be someone else?
4: Yeah, so big ones are church and youth. Youth especially, there's a really lovely community of people there that are always so welcoming and supportive. They've really been helping, which is great. There's a couple of families that are really, really close where I found that I can just crush at their place just and completely be myself. I could have done something horrible, but they'll always just be there to support and love me. And same with my family. Love my family. Again, I feel I can just be myself around them.
3: I just feel very accepted at youth, no matter what I'm going through. And if I am, like, if I feel like my life is falling apart, then I'm still going to go to youth group because I feel like I'm still going to smile.

0: You're listening to Messages of Hope, and we've been talking about finding the places where we belong and where we can feel accepted for who we are. When I was a teenager, my Christian community and a personal relationship with God played a big role in shaping me, giving me confidence and showing me that there's people who do love me for who I am, and a God who created me this way, and He loves me too. But I wanted to hear from some current teenagers about whether having a faith has helped them in learning about who they are and finding belonging. So how has faith shaped you?
1: So a big thing for me is the faith that even if I do stuff up, even if I do lose myself, I know that I've always got God to rely on. He's a firm rock. He's always going to be there. He's always there when we need Him. He's always listening. And yeah, that faith is just kind of kept me going, because it's like, well, if I do stuff up, I know that He still loves me and I know all's going to be right in the end.
2: For me, it helps me get through my life, and if I didn't have it, then I don't know, you know, how I would get through. I mean, sure, I have times where I go through rocky patches in my faith. I would say I'm going through one now, and that kind of messes up with my feeling of identity, I guess. But I think that just tells me that I do find identity in my faith. And if I'm having a rocky patch in my faith, and then I'm going to struggle with pretty much every aspect of my life.
3: I wasn't very faithful my younger years. I did get baptized because my mum's side of the family and dad's were very religious, but they never really carried on. And then went to a Lutheran school for the first time and really learned what it was to have faith and who God was. And then they kept giving me opportunities to learn more about God and discover what a modern church is, not just the church that I had in my head.
4: I was one of those kids that as soon as I started school, I got into the wrong group of friends. And being in that wrong group of friends, you get in the wrong kind of things. I was such in a dark place, you know, like I was really clouded, I reckon. And going through all these traumatic events, you know, it's kind of like, there ain't gonna be no God. Like, why would God put someone in this place? Like, He knows the stuff I'm gonna go through. Why would He do it? So I turned away from God for a very long time. You know, my mum didn't believe in it, nor did my sister. My dad doesn't believe in it. I looked in the mirror one day in my room after going through a massive argument with my dad, and I looked at myself and where I really was. And I didn't want to be that person. And I was on the verge of ending my life when my teacher, she's one of the leaders at Lutheran Church, and she sat down with me and she was like, oh, you're a champion. Like, God's got a special plan for you. You've gone through all this pain, all this suffering. Like, He's going to help you. He's going to be there for you. He can't just let someone suffer like that for so long. And I was like, yeah, right, whatever. And everyone says that. Everyone says God's got a plan for me. But I still go through stuff every single day. I said to Nan one day, and I was like, let's go to church. And I remember sitting down and listening to music, like doing worship, and just seeing everyone like so happy and so calm when they're dealing with their own problems was really satisfying to me. When you really believe in it and you really are in a dark place and you go to church for that first time, time stops. It stops completely. You listen to the music, you listen to what they're saying, and they're reading stuff from the Bible. And to have something like speak to you directly, every single page you turn, it's like this is a purpose. It's almost like a reminder, like God will be with you. And that's powerful.

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We now present the Lord's Challenge, our weekly quarter-hour broadcast, bringing God's invitation to people everywhere. This is an international broadcasting ministry which is being used of God to bring blessing to many people. Joshua Daniel, who will be speaking in a moment, urges you to stay tuned and listen to the Lord's Challenge and to reach out and touch the loving Savior.

Isaiah chapter 26 and verse 13. O Lord our God, other lords beside you have had dominion over us, but by thee only will we make mention of your name. In other 17th and 18th verses, like as a woman with child that draweth near the time of her delivery, is in pain, and crieth out in her pangs, so have we been in your sight, O Lord. We've been with child, we've been in pain, we have, as it were, brought forth wind. We have not wrought any deliverance in the earth, neither have the inhabitants of the world fallen. If you turn to 2 Chronicles and the 12th chapter, this is what we see. Rehoboam, the son of King Solomon, when he was established in his kingdom, first verse, he forsook the law of the Lord and all Israel with him. And it came to pass, in the fifth year of King Rehoboam, Shishak, king of Egypt, came up against Jerusalem because they had transgressed against the Lord. So here, they broke the law of the Lord. Next, they were invaded. And the fifth verse. Then came Shemaiah, the prophet, to the king and to the princes of Judah that were gathered together in Jerusalem because of this invasion of the king of Egypt, and said unto them, thus saith the Lord, you have forsaken me, and therefore have I also left you in the hand of Shishak. Whereupon the princes of Israel and the king humbled themselves, and they said, the Lord is righteous. At least they had recognized that. They said, the Lord is righteous. This is what we deserve. And if you look at the 8th verse, nevertheless, they shall be his servants, that they may know my service and the service of the kingdoms of the countries. My dear friends, I'm always amazed at people who can't see the distinct difference between the service of Jesus, serving the Lord, and serving the world. I just can't believe that there are people who can't see the difference between these two things. I can't see. Here the Bible says, they that they may know my service and the service of the kingdoms of the countries. If you are going to be enslaved by your appetites, by your addictions, that is, by your flesh, if you're going to be enslaved by the lure of the world, the glitter and the glamour of the world, what is your religion? You haven't had a real vision of Jesus. You know, the song which says, the things of this world grow strangely dim. Have they become dim? That they may know the difference between my service and serving these other invaders. I don't know who are the invaders in your life, whether it is the world, whether it's money, or whether it is the flesh. What are the invasive forces in your life? We see in the 14th verse, and he did evil because he prepared not his heart to seek the Lord. You know, on the one hand, he was trying to humble himself. On the other hand, he simply did not know how to seek the Lord. He didn't know how to prepare his heart. I suppose that is the affliction that afflicts many people today. They don't know how to seek the Lord. They don't know how to prepare their hearts to seek the Lord.
If they come to any place like this, for one of the first things they think of, where is the nearest McDonald's? Or some fast food place. Or they think of, where is the closest grocery or supermarket? Or they think of some friend with whom they can sit down and talk. They don't know how to prepare their hearts to seek the Lord. You know what happened to this man? The shields of gold that were made by King Solomon were taken away. This invader, the ninth verse, and the treasures of the king's house, he took all. He carried away also the shields of gold which Solomon had made. But what did his son say? That's no problem. I can make shields of brass. Couldn't he see how ridiculous is this kind of substitution? Couldn't he see? Oh, these were the shields of gold, and I have lost them, and I have substituted polished brass instead. My dear friends, all the polish that you can give to brass, I used to use brasso, you know, to brighten up brass handles, and so on. I used to use that special polish, which was called brasso. And when you use brasso, the glitter, the shine, lasts for a little while, for a few days. And then, all the luster is gone. All the shine is gone. I've never seen anybody, probably there would be some way by which gold is also made to shine a little, but I've never seen any woman pull out one of her bracelets or whatever and start polishing them up. I've never seen anybody doing that. But here was this man. The golden shields were taken away and the brassen shields he substituted. That's good enough, he said. Is it good enough? No, it's not good enough. If you have lost the gold and substituted the brass in its place, that's not good enough. You may say it is good enough, but you know how absurd it is to say it is good enough. Why? Why is this? Other lords have had dominion over you. Other lords. Instead of letting the Lord Jesus have total control and dominion. Now I would like you to turn to Deuteronomy chapter 28. Here we see how God promised blessing. Blessing when we obey. When we do not turn to the left or to the right. 28th chapter and the 14th verse. The Lord shall open unto you his good treasure, the heaven to give the rain unto your land in its season, and to bless all the work of your hands. And thou shalt lend to many nations, thou shalt not borrow. Do you see that? The Lord shall open unto you his good treasure when you obey his word. At the 13th and the 14th. Deuteronomy 28. And the Lord shall make you the head and not the tail. Thou shalt be above only, thou shalt not be beneath. If that thou hearken unto the commandments of the Lord your God, which I command you this day to observe, to do them. And thou shalt not go aside from any of the words which I command you this day, to the right hand or to the left, to go after other gods to serve them. So there you are. I will open to you my treasure when you obey me. See, my dear friends, I don't know how much we are losing by our flirtations and our deviation and our substitutions. I don't know. I can't say. I just can't say. Here is God saying that he will open to us his heart, his treasure, and he will lift you up. But then, if you choose to be at the bottom,
If you choose to be crushed, if you choose to be moaning all the time, you see, you can see it in several situations. You can see it in some families. Never satisfied. If you do not turn to the right hand or to the left from my word to go after other gods to serve them, serve it you. You know, serving the Lord is a different thing altogether.

God's presence. Something is between you and the Lord. That's it. And you find that you can't praise Him. You know, something is between you and the Lord. That's all it is. Last of all, let me turn you to 1 John and the last verse. My little children, keep yourselves from idols. Other lords have had dominion over us. If you want to shine in life, if you want to really enjoy life, the lordship of Jesus, obedience to His word, let us pray. Let us tell God, Lord, I don't want anything to rule over me. My proud heart, my vanity, nothing. Cleanse me. Lord, I need your touch. I need your deliverance. Make me real. Gracious Father, I beg you and ask you for your blessing upon these dear people. Open to us, dear Lord, the treasures of your heart. That's what we need. Hear our humble prayer. We ask in Jesus' name. Amen.

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We would like to know what your response has been to the Lord's challenge and would like to hear from you. You can contact us by phone on 0411 037 296 or mail us the Lord's Challenge, P.O. 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
5: You often hear people talking about how God's blessing flows on their lives. But sometimes we can take a narrow view of what God's really up to. Hi, I'm Bernie Diamond, and thank you so much for joining me again on Christianity Works. Today we're going to stand back and have a good look at what God means when He sets out to bless us, and how that blessing is meant to flow into and out of our lives for His glory. Oh, and do stay tuned, because in just a few minutes, I'll be telling you about my free daily devotional, Fresh. It's all about drawing closer to Jesus to become all that He made you to be. It's great to be with you again today, and this is the second message in a series that I've called Blessed to be a Blessing.

0: The society in which we live tells us it's all about you, it's all about me. I buy the newspaper reasonably frequently, and the one that I buy on Friday once a month has a glossy magazine inside it called Wish. It's full of expensive watches and expensive holidays and expensive dining experiences and coffee and real estate, and it's so glossy. It's so seductive. Sociologists talk about the phenomenon of cocooning, of wrapping ourselves in comfort. For so many people in the West, that's what they're trying to do, to somehow ignore everything else that's going on, to hide from all the problems in the world, and imagine somehow that we can be satisfied in the cocoon of luxury. There's an airline that for a long time had an advertising campaign for its business class, and the byline of the advertising campaign was, "It's all about you." And that's it, isn't it? To cocoon ourselves in these luxury things and experiences and ignore the pain and the starvation and the sickness that's going on in the rest of the world. There are billions of people in poverty today. There are billions of people who don't have enough food. And some of those people are listening today. I had feedback recently from a listener in a Liberian refugee camp in Sierra Leone. And there, life is purely about survival. Food, water, avoiding disease, keeping away from war. And when I'm talking about God's blessing, the one thing that I'm conscious of is the need to speak into both ends of that spectrum. A man who I really admire, who taught me a lot, a man called Barry Chant, was a great influence on me. He was a lecturer at the Bible college I attended. And I have a great respect for this man. In one of the ministry classes we were in, there were a small number of students, and we were having a discussion, and we were talking about the tendency in some parts of the church to preach what some people call a prosperity doctrine, to believe God for a bigger car and a bigger house. Now, Barry has been ministering around the world for over 50 years, and when we came to this, his face became very serious, and he said this: "If you're going to preach on God's blessing and God's prosperity, then what you say has to apply to the poor and to the rich. It has to work in the West and in the developing world. And if it doesn't, it's not God's truth." You see, God doesn't have favourites. Sure, God plants us in different places, in different circumstances. But if we're going to talk about God's blessing in this series, Blessed to be a Blessing, I'm really conscious of the fact that what we say, what we uncover in God's Word, has to apply to everybody. Now, that's always really stuck with me. And what I want is never to open my mouth and speak unless I'm speaking God's truth. Today, we're going to look at two deep truths of the Bible, God's Word, God's very heart. We're going to talk about God's blessing and particularly look at the story of Abraham. One of the things that strikes me throughout the Bible is that when God blesses people, he expects them to take that blessing and bless other people. And that's the first deep truth. It's this: a blessing is only really a blessing if it flows in and out. Let me say that again. A blessing is only really a blessing when it not only flows into us from God, but it also flows out again. That's the first truth. And the second is this: the birth of a blessing in our lives can often be very uncomfortable and painful. And so we often miss exactly what God is up to and what's going on. I wanted to put those two truths right up front because that's what we're going to be talking about today. I believe that God is a God of outrageous blessing, but so often we don't understand how he blesses and what he expects. We need good teaching on God's blessing. Biblical, profound truth. God's blessing is God's favor. It's when he intervenes in our lives for the good. It can be spiritual, it can be emotional, it can be physical healing, it can be in relationships and even material. I weep when people reduce the blessing of God just down to the next big expensive car that they want to buy. I know some people will get upset with me saying that, but it's a matter of priority. God is a God of blessing, but we are blessed in order to be a blessing. A blessing has to flow into us from God and out from us to others. Otherwise, it's not a blessing at all. Let's have a look at the story of Abraham, and we clearly see how God works. We're going to Genesis chapter 12, beginning at verse 1. If you have a Bible, grab it. The Lord said to Abram, "Leave your country, your people, and your father's household, and go to the land I will show you. I will make you a great nation," listen to this, "and I will bless you. I will make your name great, and you will be a blessing. I will bless those who bless you, and whoever curses you, I will curse. And in you, all the peoples on the earth will be blessed." So Abram left as the Lord had told him, and Lot went with him. Abraham was 75 years old when he set out from Haran. He took his wife Sarai, his nephew Lot, and all the possessions they had accumulated, and the people they had acquired in Haran, and set out for the land of Canaan, and they arrived there. Abram travelled through the land as far as the site of the great tree of Moreh at Shechem. At that time the Canaanites were in the land, and the Lord appeared there to Abraham and said, "To your offspring I will give this land." So Abraham built an altar there to the Lord who appeared to him. From there he went toward the hills east of Bethel and pitched his tent, with Bethel on the west and Ai on the east. There he built an altar to the Lord, and he called on the name of the Lord. Then Abraham set out and continued towards the Negev. See, there are a few aspects to this story. Firstly, God said, "Leave your country, your people, and your father's household. Leave everything you're comfortable with and step out. And if you do that, I will bless you. I promise I will make you a great nation. All the peoples on the earth will be blessed." The point of the blessing was not just that Abraham would be blessed, but that all the peoples on the earth would be blessed through him. That's huge. Ultimately, Israel was blessed in that they received the promised land, and you and I were blessed in that Jesus Christ was physically a descendant of Abraham. Now, this required a lot of obedience. This man was 75 years old. Most of us are heavily into retirement at age 75. Not that I know, I'm not quite there yet. But it was no obstacle to him. Abraham was quite wealthy, yet he set out into the unknown. He set out into God's blessing and to be a blessing. I always admire this man because he had no Bible, wasn't written then. I don't know how God talked to him, but somehow God did. And Abraham believed him and he set out. He left his father's house, his comfort, his people, recognition, his own country, his home, on a promise from God. Step out of your comfort zone, Abraham. Follow me to this land that I will show you. He didn't even know where he was going. There were no planes, trains, automobiles, or air-conditioned business class. This was God's promise. "I will bless you so that you'll become a blessing to all the nations." Aged 75, he went on an uncertain journey on God's promise. So what happens next?
1: 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My prayer is that your heart will be touched and transformed as you draw ever closer to Jesus through the power of His Word. And there is such an incredible power in the Word of God, is there not? So let's dive straight back in to see what else He has for us today.
0: Okay, today we're talking about God's blessing and the two deep truths. Firstly, that a blessing has to flow. A blessing isn't a blessing unless it flows into us from God and out from us to other people. And secondly, when God starts to birth a blessing in our lives, it's not always comfortable and it's not always convenient and it doesn't always feel like a blessing. God's promise to Abraham was a huge blessing. Remember, Abraham was 75 years old. The greatest sadness of this man's life was that he had no children. To the Hebrew, the two great signs of God's blessing were lots of kids and lots of land. If you had those, you were blessed. If you didn't, you weren't. God not only called Abraham out of his comfort zone, but he promised him those two blessings. Firstly, in Genesis chapter 13, verse 14, it says this, "The Lord said to Abram, after Lot had parted from him, lift up your eyes from where you are and look north and south and east and west. All the land that you see I will give to you and your offspring forever. I will make your offspring like the dust of the earth, so that if anyone could count the dust, then your offspring could be counted. Go walk through the length and the breadth of the land, for I am giving it to you." And again, in Genesis chapter 15, verse 4, "Then the word of the Lord came to him, 'This man will not be your heir, but a son coming from your own body will be your heir.' He took him outside and said, 'Look up at the heavens and count the stars, if indeed you can count them.' Then God said to Abraham, 'So shall your offspring be.'" The guy is 75. His wife, Sarah, is about the same age. These are huge, impossible promises. The land that God is promising him is inhabited by the Canaanites. They've been childless for all these years. Yet God calls Abraham and Sarah out of their comfort zone into the absolutely impossible. He sends them on a long journey. When you read the story over the next few chapters of Genesis, and I'd encourage you to do that, the two things that leap out are these. Firstly, it was an interminable journey. 25 years. It went on and on and on and on. We're talking God and blessing, and we think an hour, a day, a week at the most. 25 years. What was God thinking? Not even 25 years in the comfort of their own home, but 25 years of rough and rugged time on the road, in tents, with all their animals and possessions and servants travelling with them. Imagine the organisation and the difficulties and the discomforts, all for some vague, impossible promise of blessing. And the second thing that leaps out at you as you read the story of Abraham and Sarah are their imperfections. They didn't do this perfectly. They made lots of mistakes. Abraham took Lot with him. God didn't ask him to take Lot with him. They had to separate, and Abraham had to give land away. And then he had to rescue Lot from captivity, putting God's plan in risk again. And they doubted God over and over again. And then Abraham and Sarah think, well, God's not showing up, so maybe we give him a hand. So Abraham sleeps with a woman, a servant, Hagar, and has Ishmael. They laughed at God's promises. I said, God, do you understand how old we are? Twice, Abraham lies about Sarah, says she's his sister, not his wife, and she ends up in some king's harem. Abraham was not some super Christian, you know, who did everything perfectly. Just a simple, ordinary human being with an extraordinary faith in an extraordinary God. After 25 years, God gave them a son. And God told them to call this son Isaac, which means he laughs. You see, God had the last laugh. He who laughs last, laughs best. And they were blessed to be a blessing. They were called out of their comfort zone into God's promises, so-called blessings, in order to be a blessing to all the nations. But all they saw for the first 25 years was heartbreak and trial after trial on an interminable journey. Do you see how easy it is to make a mistake when God is birthing a blessing, to mistake that birth of a blessing for a curse? We go to God and ask him to bless us, and listen to me, here's a deep truth. Often it gets a whole bunch worse before it gets better. In a relationship, if you pray for your husband or your wife or your children, God bless them, improve our relationship, deal with that thing in them that I can't deal with, the most likely thing that's going to start happening is that it'll get worse. They're going to start acting up, and then we give up. When they start acting up, when it gets worse, praise God. When things take a turn for the worse after we've prayed for a blessing in that area, thank God, because God is up to something good. That's his way. The birth of a blessing often is a difficult birth, because that's how we learn and grow and walk in faith. It's a deep truth that the birth of a blessing can often be uncomfortable and painful, and so we often miss out on exactly what God is up to and what's going on. When someone taught me that, when I finally learned that, it made a huge difference to my life. We need to stop putting our trust in circumstances we can see and put our trust in the God we can't see. When God starts something, he will finish it. Even though we bumble through it imperfectly like Abraham and Sarah, even though we lose heart sometimes, even though we even laugh at God and say, look, God, this is impossible, God wants us to learn this lesson today. It's one of the things that he will use mightily and powerfully over the rest of our lives. God's blessings so often involve change in people and in circumstances and in attitudes, and when they start breaking forth, it feels risky and uncomfortable and uncertain, and sometimes it even feels worse. When you're in that situation, I pray the Holy Spirit will bring this back to you. God is a God of blessing, and we will sometimes suffer incredibly as his blessings come to pass. It seems to be so often his way.
1: 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That's what Victory SMS is all about. 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Oh, that's exactly what I needed to hear today. How did you know that? Thank you so much. It's simply amazing how powerfully the Spirit of God can move through just a short text message. And I'd love to encourage you too to live your life in victory. Again, that web address is victorysms.org. Okay, let's head straight back into the Word of God.
0: God is a God of blessing, and I truly believe that he wants to bless us so that we can be a blessing to others. Abraham was a case in point. Right from the beginning, God promised that Abraham would be a blessing to all the nations of the earth. At that time, he had no idea what that meant. He spent 25 years wandering after that promise. Finally, a miracle, a son, Isaac. But what about this other huge promise? That through Abraham, God would bring blessing to every nation on earth. Well, let's roll forward a little bit now to the New Testament, about 1,500 years on. And the writer of the book of Hebrews says this. If you have a Bible, grab it, open it at chapter 11 and verse 8. By faith, Abraham, when called to a place he would later receive as his inheritance, obeyed and went, even though he didn't know where he was going. By faith, he made his home in this promised land like a stranger in a foreign country. He lived in tents, as did Isaac and Jacob, who were his heirs with him of the same promise. For he was looking forward to the city with foundations, whose architect and builder was God. Isn't that beautiful? By faith, Abraham, even though he was past the age, and Sarah herself, who was barren, was enabled to become a father because he considered him faithful who had made that promise. And so from this one man, and he was as good as dead, came descendants as numerous as the stars in the sky and as countless as the sands on the seashore. All these people were still living by faith when they died. They did not receive the things promised. They only saw them and welcomed them from a distance. And they admitted that they were aliens and strangers on the earth. People who say such things show that they are looking for a country of their own. If they had been thinking of the country they had left, they would have had an opportunity to return. Instead, they were longing for a better country, a heavenly one. Therefore, God is not ashamed to be called their God, for he has prepared a city for them. By faith, Abraham, when God tested him, offered Isaac as a sacrifice. He who had received promises was about to sacrifice his one and only son. Even though God said to him, "It is through Isaac that your offspring will be reckoned," Abraham reasoned that God could raise the dead, and figuratively speaking, he did receive Isaac back from death. See, this is a beautiful story. Abraham stepped out. He wanted for 25 years. He finally had a son, but he never saw the promises of blessings to all the nations. See what it says in Hebrews chapter 11, verse 13. All these people were still living by faith when they died. They did not receive the things promised. They only saw them and welcomed them from a distance. Now we're going to go back to those two profound truths of God's blessing that I talked about at the beginning of the program. The first is this deep truth. A blessing is only a blessing if it flows in and out. That's the first one. And the second is the birth of a blessing can often be uncomfortable and painful, and so we can miss exactly what God's up to and what's going on. Now, the story of Abraham brings these two truths together. It was uncomfortable for 25 years, but even more so, he never saw the major promise come to fruition. The promise from the beginning to Abraham was this: "I will make you into a great nation." He never saw that. It didn't happen until after he died. "And again, all the peoples on the earth will be blessed through you." He never saw that. Abraham was blessed to be a blessing. He suffered for that blessing, but never fully saw its fruition. Through Abraham, Israel received the promised land. And through Abraham, you and I received Jesus Christ, because Jesus was descended physically from Abraham and Isaac and Jacob and so on. Jesus is the greatest blessing of God to all humanity. And Abraham had no idea. He had to suffer those 25 years so he could be part of that blessing, but he never saw the end of it. God blessed him in order that God's blessing could flow through him down to the centuries to you and me here and now. And that is utterly amazing. Do you see how limiting it is when we want God just to bless us and somehow we imagine that that blessing stops with us? It's not God's plan. God's blessing is only really a blessing when it flows down to us from him and out from us to everybody else. He wants us to be the place where his flood tide of blessing brings life to the rest of the world. Look what Jesus said about exactly that. John chapter 7, verse 37. On the last and greatest day of the feast, Jesus stood and said in a loud voice. Notice he said this in a loud voice so everyone would hear. "If anyone is thirsty, let him come to me and drink. Whoever believes in me, as the scripture has said, streams of living water will flow from within him." By this he meant the Spirit, whom those who believed in him were later to receive. See, there's an in and an out. Are you looking for something? Are you parched and needy and dry? Come to Jesus and drink. Put your faith in him. "And for whoever believes in him, rivers of living water will flow out of them." It's one of the greatest passages in the Bible. It's powerful. It's the crux of being a disciple. We are blessed to be a blessing. Rivers, Nile and Ganges and Murray and Mississippi and Amazon and rivers. Again, Jesus said, "Give and it will be given to you. A good measure pressed down, shaken together and running over will be poured into your lap. For with the measure that you use, it will be measured to you." God blesses us so that we can be a blessing. Whether we're Abraham or just some little person living in this century, we are blessed to be a blessing. It is a double-sided transaction when we limit God's blessing to just flowing in. That's a very, very sad thing. You and I are blessed to be a blessing.
1: 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I'm Bernie Diamond. 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
8: This week, AI is an acronym that has gone from being the stuff of science fiction to mild confusion, moderate fear, and let's face it, very useful.
7: We ask a few friends how they use AI and what are the pitfalls of this new and emerging technology.
8: As we always say at this point, please do get in touch with the show whether you have experience of any of the issues covered on this week's episode of Studio One, or if you think there's something we should be talking about. You never know, your story and insight may help someone who's dealing with something similar.
7: You can contact us via email, studio1@visionaustralia.org. That's studio1@visionaustralia.org.
8: Or, of course, you can jump into our WhatsApp group by following the link in the podcast notes.
7: And please record a message. Don't just write it out, because then we have to read it.
9: Well, hello. So I use AI quite a bit. I use a combination of different tools. I use Be My AI a lot, which is part of the Be My AI suite, for describing photos. My children put photos up quite a lot on WhatsApp, and so I use it to have it describe what the photos are, which means I can reply to the conversation and make a comment about what they've posted. I use Claude AI quite a bit to help me brainstorm ideas, sometimes to craft an email, not because I can't write the email, but more to help with the formatting of it, making sure it looks professional and all that sort of thing. And even though I know it's not foolproof, sometimes I will put a document onto Claude and say, hey, can you explain what I need to do to make the format better? But the Be My AI is an absolute game changer. It's free, and I love it for getting it to describe photos. I've even taken photos of, for example, a scene from the jetty, and I've been able to get descriptions, and it's great. And then sometimes I can ask questions, and it'll answer the questions as well, like, tell me more about the moon in this picture, or, you know, explain what a full moon looks like. If someone who's totally blind, it's quite amazing.
7: Hello, Lizzie. How are we going today?
8: Not bad, thanks. And yourself?
7: Yes, it's been a rather stressful couple of days, because what we were planning on doing, of course, it all fell through in a rather spectacular mess. We've managed to get nobody to talk about what we wanted, and therefore we've had to, well, you have managed to get us a show out of nowhere, which I've got to say thank you very much for.
8: Oh, you're welcome, mate. Anytime at all. That's my job, after all.
7: So what prompted you to come up with this particular subject?
8: Well, it was an article that came up on the TechWiz WhatsApp group about the app Lumen, which I've yet to use, so I don't know anything about it. somebody else who we'll talk to later on down the track in today's show does know a bit about it. Mm-hmm. But it prompted me to think, how do people who are blind or have low vision use AI to make their everyday lives easier? And I sort of based it on my own experience as well, because I use ChatGPT for several different things. And I just wondered what other tools people use, not only for the show's sake, but also for my own sake. What apps can I start using that will make my life easier as well?
3: I think a lot of the things that describe things, I mean, so in the first interview, she talked about describing things like a full moon and stuff like that, which, yeah, I mean, it's, if you have never seen something, you're never going to, you don't know what it is. I mean, I frankly never knew what the moon looked like until I put a monocular up to it, really. Before that, I just assumed it was just a big splodge of light. So you currently use ChatGPT. What exactly for, usually?
8: The other day, for example, I got sent a photo. I was on Messenger with someone from my church, and I don't know if they'd failed to remember that I was blind or they just didn't take it into account, but they sent me a photo without any audio description or any caption, and I had no idea what it was. So I saved it to my phone, uploaded it to ChatGPT, and I got it to describe the photo, which it then did in great detail.
3: So there are a lot of tools that I've had available to me in the past, and I think it's just sheer bloody mindedness that I don't use them. So if I'm writing out a script, then I've used this old-fashioned thing called a brain to sort of write it all out. And yes, I don't use it for emails either, because again, I've got this thing between my ears that hopefully keeps working. And it's something I'm actually rather worried about in this current generation and those people that do become over-reliant on, is that we may stop learning to do things creatively. Some people think that, oh yes, I can describe something and AI will say, whether it be Grok or Gemini or whatever, will draw it for me, and that's me being creative. It's not. It's you describing something and then pulling on the creativity of somebody else to do it. So that's usually my worry. So we'll talk a little bit later about the tools we do use and the tools we don't use, even in the construction of this show, because we used AI tools every day when we're doing radio production now, don't we? And even you have learnt to use one of them.
8: Yeah, and I love it. It's absolutely one of my new favourite things.
3: Indeed. All right, so next up we're talking with Caroline.
10: I use AI in a couple of different ways. I use ChatGPT in the main when it comes to actual AI processes. And what I use ChatGPT for is to enable me, when I am writing reports or correspondence, to help me put it together in a more professional way. So I will write the bulk of the document, and then I will run it through ChatGPT and say, can you improve on this for me to make it look more professional? Then, of course, once ChatGPT has done that, I go back and I check it just to make sure, because while AI is good, it's not always 100% perfect on spellings or spacing and that sort of thing. It doesn't format things for you. So then I have to do the formatting and that just to make sure it's fine. The other thing that I use ChatGPT for is that I am involved in Toastmasters, and the average Toastmasters speech is about 5 to 7 minutes. I will say to ChatGPT, I'm wanting to create a speech. I'm wanting it to be either humorous or provide information or persuasive or whatever. And my topic is, can you help me construct a speech around that topic? And I give it some ideas. Now, a while back, I was wanting to do a speech to talk about the technology in my home that I use. And so, for example, I have a Google Home speaker. I have an Alexa speaker. I also have Siri on my phone, and I wanted to add in my guide dog to it. And I couldn't come up with a good title for the speech. So I ran the idea through ChatGPT, and I said, can you come up with some options for a title. It came back with My Four Companions, and it came back with the closing line that I sometimes feel like I am a captain of a very technical ship where there is a lot of confusion, but in the same, there is a lot of good stuff happening. And I thought that was really quite cool. So I actually took that line, I took the idea for the speech title, and then I created my humorous speech called My Four Companions.
11: I sort of use it similarly, not to write something, but just to, like, for example, if I'm crafting some interview questions, I will put in the questions that I've got through ChatGPT and say, can you make them a bit more open-ended? Or in which order would you suggest that I ask these in? And it will help me in that respect. But for me, I totally believe that if you're going to do any writing like that, you've got to feed the bulk of the information into ChatGPT, because I have asked it to write me something before without giving it any information or any idea of my writing style or any sort of instructions, just telling it to write me a piece about X, Y, Z. And it was totally not like anything that I would write.
3: There's a term now, I was Googling it recently, it's AI slop, which you actually do get in a lot of emails now from people that they just go, oh yeah, I can't be bothered writing this, I'll just tell AI to write it, and these are the subjects what covered in. And doesn't really satisfy anybody. It's kind of like a fast food of literature. It may do the job for a second, and then all of a sudden you realize that you've just read junk food, really.
11: Yeah, speaking of AI slop, One place that I notice it in particular is on YouTube. So I like to watch a lot of historical content, but also a lot of Christian content. So it's all very word heavy, very subject rich, information rich kind of stuff. Mm-hmm. And the amount of times that I will find AI generated content, it's a bugbear for me, because the last thing I want to hear when I'm looking for a historical documentary or someone presenting on a particular scripture or something is an AI turd, basically. You know, I don't want something that someone's just got AI to regurgitate. I want a, you know, a human perspective.
3: And that is the thing. And yes, you do find it quite a lot. I mean, I've fallen down in that trap quite a few times and sort of listened to this thing going, something's not quite right here. Yes, there's some pretty pictures. So yes, I can at least see the pictures. But there's just something not right about the voice. And I don't know, it's not quite like live television, for example.
11: AI music's another thing.
3: Oh.
11: Like, I was in my support worker's car the other day, and they had this Spotify playlist going, and I was like, this is AI music. And they're like, yeah. I'm like, turn it off. Please, I don't want to listen to music that some computer program has generated. I want to listen to human stories told through human music.
3: All right, so who have we got next?
11: I think we have Jennifer, and she's going to expand more on the Be My AI and things like that.
3: Ah, yes, and the mysterious Lumen.
12: I use a few AI tools, ChatGPT being one of them, to help frame words more professionally around things, to reword things to make it look better. Once I've written up content, it could be a letter or an email, etc. I also use Seeing AI to read labels on things or to read where mail might be from. I've also used it to tell me colours of a few things. By far the most regular use, I use it for reading text. I also use a thing called Lumen, which currently works with Gmail accounts. It is a completely voice-controlled app, just about, and it will read, write, and help you navigate your email and your inbox. That's pretty good as well. It's a free app at the moment. Lumin is how you spell it. I also use Be My AI to describe photos. That works very, very well. Also use Aira AI for the same thing. And sure, there's other things, but those are the main ones that I use all the time.
11: Basically, I think people using AI to describe images or text, I think the Meta glasses sort of count as AI as well in their own way. That's been the main thing that's popped up for me, is people using AI to describe something. And actually, I have an example of this. Yesterday, for some reason, I could not get my treadmill to work. So I actually took a couple of photos of it live while I was in ChatGPT to try and see if it could tell me where on the screen I could press to get it to work, because the start panel down at the bottom wasn't working like it usually does. And it gave me a full layout of the screen, where the buttons were and what I should press and what I should try. Granted, I wasn't able to get it working. This treadmill is definitely on its way out and I had to get Stephen to assist. But I had told Stephen what ChatGPT had reported was on the screen and the layout of the buttons, and he said that it was totally correct.
3: So, dear listener, okay, we use there's one honourable mention that I'm going to give of something I've tried out and that I've rejected using, and that is, it's called Descript. So Descript is a program which you use to edit audio using the transcript of a program. And what you can do is you can tell it to remove all of the ums, ahs, and filler words. And I tried that once, and it did a really, really good job of it, but probably too good a job, as in it cut things, words off as well. So what you tend to find often is someone will say, and and if you cut the at the end of that, it sounds funny.
11: Yeah, I see what you mean. Yeah, I can imagine that would be quite difficult, because it would have trouble kind of cutting it right on the as well. And you're right, people do tend to join to other words.
3: And that's kind of what it did all the way through. So, and what I found really, really fascinating, though, is I've had people coming to assist me with Peter Greco's work, for example, and some of them have been a bit younger, and they've started editing in a similar way that AI automatically edits. And it's like, well, the whole point of us going through and manually doing what we do is so that it sounds natural. So
11: yeah, I used to do that.
3: I know. And so there are some skills that, yes, AI will probably replace certain people with, but there are still certain things that we are better at, and I hope we remain better at that for our own damn good. But the other two things we use pretty much all the time is a program called Adobe Podcasts, and I believe you've started using the same thing as well.
11: Yes, my lovely computer teacher, who we'll hear from next, Garth, sent me the link again, and we went through the process of signing in and uploading my first piece of audio on Friday, and now I can send the audio to you all cleaned up.
3: And that is what we heard before. And in fact, if you want to just tell us a little bit more about the process, because seeing as we're recording over Zoom, I'm going to switch the AI off for a certain period of time and give you, the listener, an idea of how good this damn thing is. So, Lizzie, tell me the process of uploading something to Adobe Podcast.
11: Well, hello, Sam. I'm reporting to you from my office, which, as you can hear now that the AI is switched off, it's quite echoey.
3: Sounds like a toilet.
11: It does, doesn't it? It feels like a toilet sometimes too. Anyway, the process includes going into the Adobe Podcast website. It is a website. It's not a desktop app as far as I know. I'm probably wrong there.
3: No, there's definitely a website.
11: But once you've signed in and kept yourself logged in, which I've done, there's a button that says choose files. It then takes you into your computer or USB, whatever you're on. You can choose the file that you want. Press enter. It will upload the file. It'll enhance the speech, separate the background, take away the echo. There's a whole bunch of stuff that it goes through. Enhancing speech, it does that a couple of times. And then once it's uploaded, it gives you an option to play it, which I always do just to make sure it sounds good. And then you can go and download that. And once you've downloaded that, you've got a cleaned up version of your original audio.
3: Some of the downfalls of it can be, for example, I've used the professional version now, which is one of the benefits of working in the field that we work in, which means that I can adjust some of the settings. Early on, Peter Greco had a interview with someone live in Paris at the Paralympics, and they had all this wonderful sound in the background, and that's how you could pick it up. And the AI dutifully got rid of all the background, cleaned her up really, really well, but it sounded like she was in the studio. So what we can do nowadays, if you pay a little bit of money for the professional version, is adjust these things. So yes, you do get a bit of background in there. So which we have done to considerable effect when we've been out and about at various conferences and things like that. So yes, there's a lot of work that comes into it. And the other thing, of course, is, dear listener, you might have noticed that our podcast pictures have changed a little bit. And yes, I do use an AI agent to sometimes do our podcast pictures because it's just so handy to describe something. I don't think it's artful in any particular way, but it's handy to say, all right, draw me this cartoon. So that's where we use it.
11: Speaking of AI pictures, Sam, do you remember the picture I sent you that ChatGPT made of Mackenzie towing a steam train?
3: Ah, yes, yes, yes.
11: Yes, that was particularly funny, I thought. Although my appearance seemed to take on quite Asian characteristics, which I'm not sure why. I'm not sure why ChatGPT decided to make me look that way, but there you go.
3: Herein lies the problem with AI as well, is unlike other programs and algorithms, it will take its best guess on something. It won't throw up an error message and say, sorry, I can't do that. It will simply see what happens. And if you have been listening to our program for a while, you will sometimes hear examples of that in some of the earlier interviews that we have done and use the client to clean things up. And sometimes it's made someone, well, I used to call it Dalekification because it makes them sound like a Dalek. But nowadays it's got better. So we shall see. Anyway, on to our last interview. And this is the person that's been helping you out a great deal, I believe.
11: Yeah, Garth Humphreys. He's absolutely amazing. He's been teaching me all the new tricks I've been learning. Just a great teacher. Very patient, very knowledgeable man, Garth.
13: Oh, when we first started using AI, and I think it's probably a common story, it's things like Be My Eyes and using it for any kind of description. Seeing AI even, I guess, is, you know, early on, whether it's matching clothes or reading a menu or just so many things just throughout the day, it's made possible.
11: So how long ago did you start using Be My Eyes and Seeing AI? And how long have they been out for?
13: It's getting to a point now where it feels like those sort of tools have just always been there, but it has only been the last 2 or 3 years, I suppose, that it's been to the point where it is now, but maybe even longer than that.
11: How have you seen them improve over time?
13: Just the sort of the quality of the descriptions you're getting, the speed of what you're getting. And I think, you know, that's for tools like Be My Eyes. We're getting closer and closer to having real-time description like that in apps like Orion, where using it for things like, hey, I've dropped an AirPod, can you help me find it? And just moving your phone around and go, oh, yep, there it is there. You know, it gives you directions and audio signals on how to find the AirPod on the floor. Things like that. It's really useful.
11: I didn't even know what's Orion.
13: It's an app that you can work through your Meta glasses as well. Meta have given support for that to happen. It'll give you sort of real-time description of, you know, as you're walking along. It's a bit hit and miss. I wouldn't use it as your primary navigational device at all. But for example, things like I've told it, hey, can you tell me if you see anything directly on my pathway? And it'll go, that path is clear. Path is clear every 30 seconds or so. And then it might say, yep, there's a rubbish bin on the pathway. Veer to the right to miss it. Things like that. You can also use it around the house. It's got a whole list of pre-done items that you can find. It'll basically keep an eye out for that particular thing that you've selected. Or you can just ask it. There's a sort of a prompt field where you can just talk to it and sit, like I gave the example of the AirPods, and just give it a prompt to find it.
11: Do you use anything like ChatGPT or Grok or Claude?
13: You know, on iPhones, you have an action button if it's a 15 Pro or newer sort of thing. And you can assign that action to do whatever you like, basically a number of things anyway. I've for quite a while had that as my ChatGPT button. So I just press and hold the side button and I'm straight into a call with ChatGPT. The other one I've used a lot lately is Claude. For me, at the moment, I'm using it to create software that I want that is designed for me to use. Like it's bespoke. And I think we're all going to have the ability to just create bespoke solutions to problems that we find. So for me, you know, I've got a Stream Deck that the software is not very accessible. It's a sort of a grid of buttons that you can have then assigned to macros on your computer. For example, within Zoom, you can have it set so that if Zoom's up, pressing this button will share the screen, pressing that button will hang up or mute or all sorts of actions. Now, there is a OpenDeck, which was a sort of an open source software to control it that was supposed to have some accessibility. I tried it on the Mac. It didn't work very well. So I got Claude to make me my own version of that software with the features I wanted. I have to do these screen captures. Now, there's various ways of doing that, but none of them were really the way I wanted them to be. So I've got Claude to build a whole audio and video editing suite centered around the kind of work that I'm doing with the screen captures. Look, it's slightly addictive. It's amazing to be able to have an idea and have it turned into reality. You know, I'm not a coder. I have next to no coding skills, but I can articulate the UI I want and the feature set I want, and I can test to see if it's working properly. And it's not like, oh, give me this and it's there straight away. It's backwards and forwards. It's needing to actually test, like it'll think it's done something and it sort of works, but it doesn't quite work. And with iteration though, with going backwards and forwards with Claude, I've got it to the point now where it's super functional. The real excitement that I have from something like Claude is that ability, as I mentioned, to be able to make an idea into reality.
11: So where do you think AI is going in the future? Like, what improvements do you see happening over the next 10 years, specifically for blind people or people with low vision?
13: I think more and more of these sort of tools, and I think in the next 10 years, we're looking at, as I said, bespoke solutions. So you, as an average user, can go, this is the problem I want to solve. Can you help create an app to solve that problem for me? And it'll be there.
11: That sounds amazing and all very complicated and like things that I don't understand.
13: And I think that's what it feels like at first. Lots of us now have had those sort of conversations with the chatbots. But to actually take it that next step to creating software solutions to problems is pretty empowering, I think.
11: What are the downsides that you see to AI? Because obviously we're getting people writing essays using ChatGPT and schools and unis are having to crack down on the use of AI chat sites. So what are some of the downsides that you see to AI?
13: There's a lot like that. I think that is, you know, a really big area that you need to, like, how can you trust anybody's work? Is that work they've presented a fair representation of them or just what Claude has told them or ChatGPT has told them today? I think some of the other sort of things to be careful of maybe are people getting too reliant on these chatbots as an emotional support almost, because you can talk to them about anything you like within reason and they will give you the answer it thinks you want to hear. So I think it could be quite a trap for people to get, I'm not going to say, you know, emotionally tied, but yes, emotionally dependent on some of the tools. And then does it always give you the right advice? It'll couch advice in saying, you know, I'm not a psychologist or I'm not a doctor or whatever. But even with that couching of the response it gives you, it still gives you a response. Yeah. And thinking you're almost feeling as though you're talking to another person.
11: Yeah. Except it doesn't know what coffee I like. So it's a terrible friend.
13: Well, that's something that it can remember, though, if you tell it.
3: That's a wrap for this week. A big thank you to Stephanie, Caroline, Jennifer and Garth.
11: And of course, a big thanks to you for listening. That includes our listeners on the Reading Radio Network or wherever you may be listening from. 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
3: Next week, if you have a disability, there can be challenges in finding and maintaining friendships. We decided to get some professional help.
11: We're asking a professional counsellor what we can do to stay on stable ground and maybe stop being too needy.

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This program features articles compiled from About Time and Paper Chained. This content is created by and for formerly incarcerated people. The following is a content warning that some articles may be distressing or traumatising. Listeners' discretion is advised. Now, our first article is taken from Paper Chained, issue 22, and it's on page 23. It's entitled, Your Honour, My Client Pleads Not Guilty by Way of Childhood, and it's written by Abe Stephenson. Now, here's an author's note. This piece is offered not as provocation, but as calibration. It invites us, as practitioners, stewards, and witnesses, to reckon with the ethical and developmental stakes of our work in a climate where political expediency threatens to override evidence and humanity. We must remember our proximity to harm is not neutral. It is a site of responsibility. May this serve as a mirror, a refusal, and a reminder of what stewardship demands. All feedback, positive or otherwise, is welcome. In case you missed it, Victorian Premier Jacinta Allan declared, Courts will treat these children like adults. With that, Victoria joins Queensland, Adult Time for Adult Crime philosophy, an archaic nod to retribution as a response to juvenile crime. There's a startling admission embedded in both statements. Yes, they are children, and yes, we will judge and punish them as if they are not. This is not a semantic slip or error of language. It is a deliberate suspension of developmental truth, an ethical and biological breach. Children, need the point be laboured, are not adults. Their brains, hearts and muscles are still forming. Their instincts, undergoing coping and reasoning capacities, are incomplete. We legislate around this. We built entire systems of protection upon it. We do not let children drive, vote, purchase alcohol or cigarettes, or go to war. We deny them autonomy for the sake of self-protection. We appropriately criminalise their mistreatment. And yet, when fear surges and headlines beckon, we pretend otherwise, not by accident, but by design. To pretend a child is an adult is not a neutral legal fiction. It is an

0: abject moral failure, a breach of epistemic integrity, a denial of reality, a refusal to reckon with what childhood actually means. Not innocence, but incompletion. Not purity, but potential. To punish that incompletion, as if it were a violation, is to enact harm upon the guise of justice. This is not new. Beyond the ethical and developmental betrayal, there is a small matter of outcomes. The evidence, abundant, long-standing, and clear, shows youth incarceration is counterproductive. It does not rehabilitate, it does not deter. It entrenches trauma, compounds a disadvantage, and scripts future of recurrence. It produces more crime, more human misery, more wasteful potential, and yes, it violates the UN Convention on the Rights of the Child. But let's not get too pedantic. It's not a solution. It's a punitive sentence, one that begins before the courtroom and echoes long after release and far beyond the individual. And yet, the Victorian government joins Queensland in this choreography of retribution. Not because it lacks data, but because it lacks courage. Not because it misunderstands children, but because it chooses to misrecognise them. Because it prioritises oversimplification, ignorance, finger-pointing and political expediency over complexity, nuance, shared responsibility and arguably humanity. This is not leadership or policy. It's performance, a ritual offering to the shock jocks, the ignorant, the hypocritical and the vigilante chorus, a headline masquerading as a solution. But juvenile crime is not a referendum on morality. It's a mirror, reflecting collective trauma, social neglect, and institutional failure. To respond with punishment is to smash the mirror and call it repair. We must refuse this seduction. We must treat truth as a public good, not a political inconvenience. And we must plead not guilty by way of childhood, but responsible by way of stewardship. And that was by Abe Stephenson, entitled Your Honour, My Client Pleads Not Guilty by Way of Childhood. Now, the next article is from About Time, issue 19 of February 2026. It's entitled, Should Prison Mean No Human Touch? With Victoria the only state still allowing limited residential visits, Australia must ask whether denying physical contact protects the public or deepens harm to families, human dignity and long-term reintegration. And this article is by Benjamin Aitken, who is an artist whose work is influenced by personal experience and a commitment to social change. Aitken applies the insights gained from his experience serving time in prison to his studies in social science. Should going to prison mean never being allowed to hug your partner or child? Is denying physical contact a just punishment, or does it harm families and human dignity? And what do human rights have to say about it? Known in Victoria as the Residential Visits Program, sometimes called conjugal or extended family visits, these visits allow eligible prisoners to spend extended private time with approved family members or partners without supervision by prison officers. Visits usually take place in a motel-style unit or on a nearby property outside the prison grounds and may last between 3 and 24 hours, depending on the prisoner's stage in the program. In Australia, these visits are rare. Victoria is the only state that still permits them, and only at 5 prisons, Beechworth, Fulham, Loddon, Manganeet and Tarangara. Approval sits with the prison management and can be granted or withdrawn at discretion. Outside Victoria, residential visits are no longer allowed. Now here's 3 recommended readings. Making Prison Visits Better, written by Denham Sadler on May 2026. Secondly, New Civil Law Service for Women in New South Wales Prisons, written by About Time from May 2026. And the third one is Push for Needle Programs in Prison After Health Scares. And this one's written by Denham Sadler of April 2026. There's no publicly available data on how many residential visits are approved. In 2017, a Corrections Victoria spokesperson said the department could not comment on approval numbers or processes for security reasons, noting that the program had been significantly strengthened in recent years, with special category offenders subject to a much higher approval threshold. In a recent request for comment, a Victorian Department of Justice and Community Service spokesperson said, "We recognise that maintaining a person in custody's support network is critical in helping them successfully return to the community. We will facilitate residential visits for eligible prisoners in appropriate and safe settings." Now, the program in Victoria has strict eligibility criteria, including matters such as sentence length and the relationship between the prisoner and the intended visitor, as well as the security conduct and good order of the prison. Prisoners must be classified as minimum or medium security and serving a sentence of at least 18 months. Visitations of this nature are not automatically guaranteed and are individually assessed. There are two types of visits: intimate contact visits between a prisoner and their partner or spouse, and extended visits with children. These programs operate under the Corrections Act 1986, Victoria, which allows contact and residential visits under specific conditions defined by the state. Visitors may be searched under the Corrections Act and can be refused entry or restricted to non-contact visits if security risks are identified. Debates about residential visits in Australia often centre on safety, cost and fairness. Critics argue that intimacy is a privilege that should be removed as part of punishment and that these visits place extra strain on prison resources. Others raise concern about inequity, that some prisoners qualify while others never will, and about public perception, particularly fears of appearing soft on crime. Internationally, conjugal visits are more normalised. In Nordic countries such as Norway, Sweden and Denmark, conjugal visits are seen as a way to help people in prison maintain close relationships, based on the principle of normality, a central tenet of the Nordic prison model. Prisoners keep many everyday rights and responsibilities, including intimacy, often in private rooms. Brazil, Canada, France and Mexico allow family visits in many forms, and even prisons in the Philippines allow for conjugal visits between legally married spouses. Supporters believe that maintaining these connections helps to improve mental health, reduce violence in prisons, and improve reintegration prospects, lowering the chances of reoffending after release. When people leave prison feeling connected rather than isolated, communities tend to be safer and the negative impacts of imprisonment on families is also mitigated. Australia's stance on these visits, therefore, doesn't align with these principles, which are also outlined in international human rights. The United Nations Standard Minimum Rules for the Treatment of Prisoners, the Nelson Mandela Rules, highlights that imprisonment should not cut individuals off from the outside world. They stress the importance of regular contact and visits with family and friends, showing how vital maintaining family ties and community contact is for successful rehabilitation and reintegration. Given that other countries permit residential visits, Australia should question why such visits are restricted or unavailable in many places and consider the harm this may be causing prisoners, their families and long-term reintegration. Prison is already brutal. The real question is whether cutting people off from the human connection makes anyone safer in the long run. And that article is entitled "Should Prison Mean No Human Touch?" and it was written by Benjamin Aiken. And now a poem on Paper Chained, issue 22 of June 2026, on page 9. And the poem is entitled "Time is Fire," and it's written by Ashley Burke, D39301, at the Maribor Correctional Centre. "Time is fire in which we burn. We should never take time for granted, as time knows no yesterday nor when, for time can and will change at every twist and turn. In fact, we should always treat time well, as the present time should be our main concern. For yesterday's time should only be history. Tomorrow's time will only ever happen by a mystery. Either way, it's more time with our loved ones we always yearn. Therefore, time is fire." And that poem was entitled Time is Fire and written by Ashley Burke. And finally, a poem from Paper Chain, issue 22, is on page 9. It's entitled Amazed, and it's written by Boris Kerr. It's a pseudonym. He lives in New Zealand. I walked into a maze, and when I reached the middle, I stayed. Once inside, it's really easy to not only lose your sense of direction, but also your desire to find it again. And that poem was entitled Amazed and written by Boris Kerr. And that's all we have time for on this edition of Inside Voice on Vision Australia Radio. Thank you to About Time and Paper Chained for their support with this program. For more details on both publications, visit abouttime.org.au and paperchained.com. I'm John Reid, and Inside Voice will return next week at the same time here on Vision Australia Radio, at VA Radio on digital, and online at varadio.org.
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5: Hi, and welcome once again to New Horizons, a production of Blind Citizens Australia. I'm Steve Richardson. Thanks for your company. In this program, we meet two new additions to BCA, Mercy Jumo, who is the recently appointed Strategy, Projects and Advocacy Manager. Following that, we will hear from Peter Mason, who has joined the New Horizons team as a volunteer. Both of these personal stories I think you'll find very interesting. Let's start with Mercy.
6: I'm a proud mum of one and mother of many, following my African heritage of Ubuntu. I am a human rights and social justice advocate who has invested years in the international development sector, advancing women and children's rights and gender equality in Africa, Australia, Aotearoa New Zealand, South Asia, and the Pacific. My work centers on community, voice, shared leadership, and locally driven solutions, seeking out the voice of the voiceless or the silent, because silence speaks. I hold a Master of Philosophy in Women's Studies and Development. I am privileged to live on Wurundjeri land in Melbourne. My heritage lies in Zimbabwe. I started out in the women's movement and went on to advocate for women and children because their lives are so interlinked. I led a grassroots women's health information project and raised awareness on women's legal rights. Many women faced domestic violence and lacked individual financial stability. I am grateful to Liz Ryder, a staunch women's advocate who happens to be Australian, who believed in me and opened the door for me to work for the Women's Action Group in the early years of my career. I've also worked for international donor organizations before coming to BCA. I'm drawn to BCA because of the organization's commitment to ensuring that the lived experience of people who are blind and vision impaired drives systemic change. I'm motivated by the chance to contribute to that mission. I'm inspired by BCA's principle of nothing about us without us. I am committed to ensuring that advocacy is informed by meaningful consultation and that the voices of members remain central to strategy, policy, and project delivery. I have low vision and permanent vision impairment in one eye. To me, the BCA membership and member situation is like a village. A village of like-minded people and shared individual experiences who intentionally come together to work together. Working at BCA is an opportunity to advocate for a cause that impacts my daily life. It represents a critical opportunity to undertake rigorous research, deepen national understanding, and generate meaningful insights into a widespread social concern. It also provides a platform to mobilize affected individuals, their families, and communities into strategic, solutions-focused partnerships that engage both state and federal government. Through these partnerships, we can influence policy and strengthen service delivery systems such as the NDIS, transportation, including guide dogs, audio description, etc., so that blind and visually impaired people are empowered to realize their full potential and achieve holistic well-being across all areas of life. My role at BCA, well, I'm the strategy, projects, and advocacy manager, so I'm responsible for translating BCA's purpose into measurable impact. I lead an amazing team that seeks to influence national policy and drive individual and systemic advocacy. I'm also responsible for overseeing the successful delivery of grant-funded projects such as An Eye to the Future, which seeks to change perceptions within the workplace for people who are blind or vision impaired. My job includes advocacy and leadership, external engagement with government, industry and other stakeholders, project governance and oversight, policy insights, and central to this, ensuring that the lived experience of Australians who are blind or vision impaired is at the heart of BCA policy and advocacy work. What would I like to accomplish at BCA? There are several things really, but I really would love to see significant policy changes in the many areas that impact on the blind and vision impaired. I want to see the voice and participation of blind and visually impaired people sought out and taken seriously in decision making. I want to strengthen national advocacy by accentuating its linkage to international advocacy and the accountability that comes with the global monitoring systems, such as the United Nations Convention on the Rights of Persons with Disabilities, UNCRPD, the human rights treaty that affirms the rights and dignity of persons with disabilities, ensuring their full and equal participation in society. Last but not least, I want society at large to understand that we are only as strong as our weakest link. Australia cannot thrive in selective pockets. We are a country and a nation that needs to and must look out for all its citizens.
5: Blind Citizens Australia's recently appointed Strategy, Projects and Advocacy Manager, Mercy Jumwal. And now it's time to hear from volunteer Peter Mason.
7: Hello, my name's Peter. I live in Tasmania and I was born with retinitis pigmentosa and unfortunately lost my functional vision in my mid-40s. However, it was a good life growing up, a lot of challenges, that type of thing to come with that sort of situation. As far as my working life goes, I started work in the sheltered workshop employment system. Spent several years toing and froing from different organisations there until one day I met up with somebody who was working as a two-way radio operator in the local government area. And he put me onto another contact of his who was working for the state government in the same role. And I started working as a relief radio operator for the Department of Main Roads, as it was then known, It's now State Growth. I worked there for a year or two, and then an opportunity came up to do the same sort of work with the Clarence Council. So I was working there for a while, to-ing and fro-ing between those two organisations. Then another opportunity came up later on to do the same sort of work with the Hobart City Council. So I went there. I did a two-week trial with them. And this is back in the day when you didn't have to necessarily set job interviews, so that made a big difference. I said to the fella in charge there at the time, said, okay, I'm here, I'll give you 2 weeks work for nothing. If I'm any good and you want to keep me on, keep me on. If not, I'll leave. So that ended up becoming a 30-year full-time job for me working for the Hobart Council, which was absolutely fantastic to have a job in the mainstream workplace. As far as my interests are, I'm interested in the radio production. I particularly like listening to the old radio serials and different programs. Even the newer ones are pretty good as well. I've always been intrigued as to what goes on in the background as far as the sound effects and everything like that. The opportunity come up to work with Steve and the other volunteers on the New Horizons project, so I snaveled that one up pretty quick. So I'll be working with Steve and the others on that one. I like working with my hands, with timber, that type of thing. I've done quite a bit of home renovations over the years, which anything from pulling walls down, putting new walls up in different places, plastering, running wires, laying carpet, all that sort of stuff that comes with it. I also enjoy cooking at the moment, now that I'm totally blind. I'm sort of focusing on technology, accessible technology, with the apps and equipment that come out with apps. I've been testing a few different pieces of that sort of equipment at the moment, some of which are good from an accessibility point of view, some are not so good, but trying to get over those hurdles, it's a challenge, and I love a challenge along those lines. I've successfully been able to make apps more accessible by learning how to label the elements on the screens that were never properly labeled in the first place. So that all helps. Also, my other interests are looking into the different apps that are available now to help people with visual impairment or blindness, such as your navigation apps, AI component of other apps and that type of thing, which is absolutely great. That's coming along really well. I've also done some recordings in the past with the aim of setting up my own YouTube channel at some point, once I can get my head around all of that. And I'm hoping to produce instructional videos, demonstrations and that type of thing using the different apps, so on and so forth. I know there's a lot of other people already doing that type of thing, but I thought, well, why not? I'll do it from a totally blind person's perspective, and hopefully I can teach a few other people out there a few different new things that they perhaps never thought about having a go at. I'm hoping to be able to do some cooking videos as well using that sort of technology, integrating the apps and the equipment that I'll be using. Another hobby I used to enjoy was making my own small goods. I was fortunate enough to meet up with an elderly German fella. He taught me how to go about it and what you should and shouldn't do, so on and so forth, which was an absolutely fantastic time learning all of that. That led on to me having to learn how to smoke my own foods. As you guessed, we started out with smoking our homemade sausages. That led on to smoking other things like chicken, cheese, beef, turkey, peanuts, anything you could almost think of that could be smoked. We had to go up that. That was another great learning experience. And I'm hoping to do some audio and video recordings of that when I get back into it, to put it out there on YouTube, either video or audio format. just in case there's anyone else out there in the blind or vision impaired community who may have thought about having a go but were unsure where to start. I'm looking forward to working with Steve and the other volunteers on the New Horizons project into the future, and thank you very much for your time.
5: 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And that's it for this week's program. 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And of course, if you have any ideas or suggestions you'd like to put to New Horizons, you're welcome to do that too. You can email directly.
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0: Hello and welcome to Time of Your Life, recorded in the studios of Vision Australia Radio Geelong. It's great to have you with us. My name is Joy Porter and today I'm joined by Kate Cobbold with our technical operator Charles Cobbold. First up is an article by Steve Evans from The Senior. It's a long article, so Kate and I will be sharing reading it. Thanks, Kate.
1: Thanks, Joy. Valerie Brown is 95 and living in her own home. "It's absolutely essential. It's all my memories," she said in the luxuriant garden at the back. She's lived in the house for decades, so its warm red brick walls glow with memories. She knows the nooks and crannies where the light switches are. The furniture and ornaments trigger reminders of her husband, who died 20 years ago. "It's where I'm totally familiar. It's where I've had a garden for 30 years. How could I leave that?" She can't. And through the government's support at home program, she hasn't. It often means tested financial help for some things, but not others. It includes help for everyday living, like in the government's words, domestic assistance, such as general house cleaning, or laundry, basic home maintenance, meal preparation, or deliveries. But it does not fund professional cleaning or maintenance, such as carpet steaming, pest control, pet care, cost of groceries or food, or other household members. And the program offers clinical support, delivered by health professionals like nurses to help people maintain or regain capabilities. But that doesn't include services more appropriately funded through the primary healthcare system, such as ambulance and hospital costs, medical diagnosis and treatment, medical dispensing, psychiatry, dental care. The third element of support is there to help people remain independent. This includes money for personal care, such as showering and using the toilet, accessing social activities, transport, respite care, assistive technology, or home modifications to help you stay independent. The government guide says it excludes hairdressing and beauty services, tickets for attractions, personal vehicle running costs. Valerie Brown values the program greatly because it lets her choose how to spend the money she gets within the set constraints. "They give you a piece of money, the government does, taxpayers," she said, "and it's very sensible because you can choose how to spend it. I can spend it on gardeners because I like my garden, and sometimes someone comes and fixes the house." And she says she's lucky enough to have a daughter. "Then you've got someone who cares about you and helps you with all the odd things." Her daughter, Bina Brown, has set up her business office in the garage, so she's near at hand during the day and not that far away in her own home at other times. She founded Third Age Matters to advise people on what options were as people age beyond a time of independence. Two immediate choices for many are living at home like her mother has done, or moving to a residential care home as, on the latest figures, 198,000 people have done. About 835,000 people were assisted under the Commonwealth Home Support Program, according to the Australian Institute of Health and Welfare. So, demand is likely to skyrocket. The Productivity Commission estimated that one quarter of Australians will be aged 65 years or more by 2044-45, which is roughly double the present proportion. The proportion of the oldest old will increase even more. The system is immensely complex, though. Bina, who advises baffled people already wrestling with the emotional challenging problem of looming age, said, "Because different services are now charged at different rates and everybody's income is different and everybody's care requirements are different, that really means there's a different formula for every single person. Anybody aging, particularly with health issues, would want to look at what the potential cost of staying in their home or moving into residential aged care could look like. 65 is relatively young to move into aged care. Increasingly, people are leaving it to their 80s or 90s, unless they've got underlying health issues, which means that they do need that 24/7 care. For the bulk of people, they want to stay in their home. But independence eventually becomes dependence. It's one of those inevitabilities. The residential home looms when care in a person's own home becomes unsustainable, perhaps after a fall or a loss of mental faculty.
0: The system changed on November the 1st last year, and people already in care homes saw no change in funding arrangements. But for new residents, the move meant residents with savings or other assets contributed more. The way Australians pay for residential aged care comes under four main areas: clinical care like nursing or physiotherapy, non-clinical care like help with showering, feeding and going to the toilet, everyday living including meals, laundry and cleaning, and the cost of accommodation in the care home. Clinical care is fully paid for by the government, the taxpayer. But the rest is means tested. The government may pay some, but the resident picks up what burden he or she can as the government calculates it. Everybody in a care home has to pay a basic daily fee, which is set by the government at 85% of the basic age pension. This contribution partially funds services like meals, cleaning and laundry. People without assets pay only this fee. Residents who have more than $280,000 in assets, more than $95,400 in income, or a combination of the two, will make additional contribution towards their living everyday costs, the government said. On top of the basic daily fee, residents pay a hotelling supplement. The third component of the charge for staying in an aged care is the non-critical care contribution. Residents with sufficient means would contribute 7.8% of their assets over $502,981, or 50% of their income over $131,279, or a combination of both, up to a daily limit of $101.16. So where to start? The system is complicated, probably beyond everyday understanding. The government's My Aged Care website may help. My starting point would be to find the right place first, because one of the costs is the market price of a room, Bina Brown said. She continued, the most expensive place isn't necessarily going to be the best place for an individual. Some places don't, for example, cater for residents with dementia. A resident would pay either a regular daily payment or a deposit, which would be refundable to the family when the resident leaves the home, usually in the inevitable event. This is called the refundable accommodation deposit, and the home would take a proportion as payment daily for however long the resident was there. So when you're thinking about where, it's important to look at what the market price of the room is. Where is the refundable accommodation deposit? You could go to Centrelink or go to a financial information officer or a financial advisor, or you could use the government calculator, which is on their My Aged Care website, to give you an indication of what those costs could be. And that very long article from The Senior, written by Steve Evans, was entitled How to Stay in Your Own Home When Old Age Really Takes Over.
1: The next article is from The Senior, written by Phoebe Looms, and it's titled Custom Agent's Risky Career Gamble Turned into a Retirement Success. Former customs agent Gavin Booth's risky career gamble to become a truffle farmer has turned into a retirement success. Watching Landline on Sunday morning telly 2 decades ago, Gavin Booth made the risky decision to throw in his career and plunge himself into debt. After 2 decades of work, the gamble has paid off. The former Customs Patrol boater has mastered the tricky art of truffle farming and is starting to think about his retirement. We're in our early 50s, so when we go to the accountant, we're asking him how we can get the multiplier working on the super fund, Booth told The Senior. With the farm now producing more than a ton of truffles a year, the couple are dreaming of one day handing the family business to their son. Although difficult to grow, truffles are extremely valuable and can retail for up to $3,500 per kilo. As a younger man, the 52-year-old said he could never have imagined finding success farming a niche delicacy. But he learned to embrace life's different seasons, saying most people's lives tend to shift, whether they choose it or not. The gallivanting around and waking up at silly o'clock in the morning, stumbling out of nightclubs and all that kind of stuff, comes to a natural finish, he said. Inspiration to become a farmer's came from Sunday television. The idea to make a major career change was sparked while Booth and his wife Mel were lazily watching TV on a Sunday. We were watching Landline, the old ABC Sunday morning ritual, probably looking for the Barocca and a packet of Panadol, he said. The episode featured a farmer who had successfully inoculated trees to grow truffles at their roots, but was concerned about his ability to train truffle hunting dogs. Booth, then a customs agent working on a patrol boat, and his wife Mel, who's a dog handler for customs, said both their ears pricked up. Mel was confident training dogs, and the pair had longed to move to the country to raise their family. The following year, the couple bought a farm in Madjibup in southern Western Australia and began planting the trees that would go on to produce world-famous truffles. Truffle farming is a specialised field, where the fungus is encouraged to grow among the root system of established trees. If farmers can create the right conditions, the highly sought-after fungus may still not begin fruiting for up to 7 years. Once ripened, dogs are trained to sniff the truffles out before they're carefully dug up and cleaned before they can be sold to chefs and foodies. After planting their first batch of trees, the pair dived into training their dogs and began speaking to European truffle academics and local farmers as they worked to master the art of truffle farming. We just felt our way through it, and we were given some really great advice, he said. Some of it we listened to, some of it we ignored. It took 5 years before they dug up their first truffle, by which time they were dealing with debt. You find one truffle and that's it, he said of their first harvest. The next year you find a few truffles, and then the year after you find a dozen, and so on. After nearly two decades, the farm produces more than a ton of truffles each year, and they are beginning to get out of the red. The farm developed a close relationship with acclaimed key chef Bill Gilmore and Sydney's Crown Casino, Bell's at Kilcare, and Western Australian restaurants Gibney and Lulu La Delizia. Booth also launched Australian Truffle Traders, which has become the second largest exporter of the fungus in the Southern Hemisphere, supporting dozens of local farms. When it comes to eating truffles, Booth said, his favourite combination is truffles with eggs. He recommends dumping a whole truffle into a jar with uncooked eggs and allowing it to infuse with flavour for up to 4 days before cooking. I love that eggy thing, he said. When you crack that egg open to make scrambled eggs, you just get the most amazing flavour. And that was an article from The Senior, written by Phoebe Looms, July the 1st, 2026, titled Custom Agent's Risky Gamble Turned into a Retirement Success.
0: Thank you, Kate. We're about halfway through today's episode of Time of Your Life on Vision Australia Radio. My name is Joy Porter, and keeping me company at the desk today is Kate and Charles Cobbold. Our next article is an interesting one for those of us who are finding it difficult to read or hold a heavy book. And it comes from The Senior, and it's entitled The World Is at Your Ears, How to Embrace Audiobooks, Podcasts for Free. And it's been written by Anne Houlihan. If changes to your eyesight or mobility have made holding a heavy book or reading a small print book a challenge, a new world of literature is waiting for you. With a number of online libraries popping up, including BorrowBox and Overdrive, there are a range of free ways to access great stories in the form of audiobooks and podcasts. 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The Life Sentences podcast. Journalist Carolyn Baum interviews acclaimed biographers about the lives they write and behind-the-scenes stories of their subjects. Secondly, If Books Could Kill. Two witty commentators, Michael Hobbs and Peter Shamsheri, debunk ideas popularised by airport bestsellers. And then there's Did Titanic Sink? Comedians Tim Batt and Carlo Ricci explore the theory that Titanic was swapped with its sister ship and sunk for the insurance money. Or you could listen to Dare, The Time of Your Life. Comedian and author Jean Kitson explores the lives of people over 50. And finally, a program called Revisionist History, where journalist and author Malcolm Gladwell revisits the overlooked and the other misunderstood stories of the past. By downloading the free library app such as BorrowBox or OverDrive onto your smartphone or tablet, anyone with a valid local library card can borrow thousands of titles for free. This not only removes financial barriers to reading at a time when many retirees are carefully managing household budgets, O'Brien said, but also makes books more accessible for people who no longer drive, have limited mobility, or live in regional and remote communities where visiting a library or a bookshop regularly may not be practical. If you're unsure how to access audiobooks and podcasts, don't hesitate to ask. Most libraries have support staff ready to help you download these apps and set them up for the first time. Despite these advantages, many older Australians hesitate to dive into the digital world due to technology and data anxiety. One reader of the seniors, Maria Gore, wrote a letter to the editor expressing frustration over Vision Australia Radio transitioning its vital reading service from AM radio to digital, which occurred on the 1st of July. For some listeners, losing the AM dial feels daunting, raising worries about the cost of buying a new DAB plus digital radio or using up internet data on mobile apps. But luckily, accessing audiobooks and podcasts doesn't have to break the bank or blow your data budget. Streaming podcasts or audiobooks on a device uses a fraction of the data required for watching videos, with most audio content using just 30 to 50 megabytes an hour. For someone on a phone plan with 10 gigabytes per month, one podcast uses about 0.5% of the data. And it's easy to avoid streaming on mobile data altogether, using your home Wi-Fi to download an audiobook or podcast, and that means it's available to listen later when you're in the garden or out for a walk. While the digital shift can feel daunting, there is a world of literature waiting to be heard. And that was Anne Houlihan's article from The Senior, The World Is At Your Ears.
1: Thank you, Joy. The next article is written by Ton Tarobia and it's from Your Life Choices, titled Four Unassuming Plants That Quietly Send Pests Packing. Aphids might be tiny, but they cause enormous headaches in Australian gardens. These sap-sucking insects distort leaves, they spread disease and can wipe out a crop before you notice. They also excrete honeydew, which attracts ants and encourages mold to grow. The good news is you do not need harsh chemicals to keep them away. Certain plants may help by confusing pests, attracting aphid predators, or luring aphids away from more valued plants, but they work best as part of a broader garden care routine rather than as a guaranteed fix. Garlic, leeks, chives and onions belong to the allium family and are often used in companion planting because of their strong scent. Garlic helps keep aphids away from roses thanks to its strong scent. Chives are a particular favourite amongst gardeners because they grow quickly, need little care and double as a handy kitchen herb. Gardeners have sworn by marigolds for generations, even though nobody fully agrees on why they work so well. One likely reason involves the roots. French marigold root secretions may kill nematodes in the soil, which are tiny parasitic worms that damage plants. Marigolds also attract beneficial insects that feed on aphids, giving your garden its own natural cleanup crew. Catnip contains napatalactone, which is a compound studied for repelling some insects, especially mosquitoes. But evidence that it reliably repels aphids in the garden is less clear. As a bonus, growing catnip during mosquito season can help keep mosquito bites at bay too. Your cat will probably enjoy it as well. Fennel, dill, and coriander carry strong scents aphids find unappealing, and they double as kitchen staples. Some gardeners try banana peels or coffee grounds, but evidence for aphid control is weak. If you use them, treat them as compost or soil additions rather than as a dependable pest deterrent, and avoid piling them against plant stems. Sometimes the smartest strategy is redirecting aphids rather than repelling them outright. Nasturtiums and sunflowers are hardy enough to survive an aphid onslaught, drawing pests away from prize plants like your citrus trees. Interestingly, aphids are especially attracted to yellow nasturtiums, according to gardening experts. Planting a border of nasturtiums keeps sensitive crops safer while giving aphids somewhere else to set up camp. So the key takeaways here are that allium plants like garlic and chives naturally repel aphids while doubling as kitchen herbs. Marigolds offer natural pest control by killing nematodes in the soil and attracting beneficial insects that eat aphids. And catnip contains a compound called napatalactone, and napatalactone that repels aphids can also help deter mosquitoes during warmer months. Trap plants such as nasturtiums and sunflowers redirects aphids away from prize crops, with yellow nasturtiums being especially effective. And that was an article written by Ton Darobia from Your Life Choices, titled Four Unassuming Plants That Quietly Send Pests Packing.
0: Thank you, Kate. And having thought about our gardens, let's think about ourselves now. An article from The Senior written by Brett DeBritz, and it's entitled Take Care When Taking Supplements. Older Australians are being urged to take greater care with vitamin and supplement use, amid growing evidence that many people are self-prescribing without expert advice and maybe putting their health at risk. An investigation by British consumer group Which found widespread confusion among supplement users, with many people taking multiple products daily and uncertain about correct dosages or whether they are needed at all. 3/4 of adults surveyed reported using supplements, but a majority had not sought professional advice, raising concerns about inappropriate use and potential overdosing. Similar trends are evident in Australia. According to the Australian Bureau of Statistics, 1 in 3 Australians, that's 33.6%, took a dietary supplement in 2023. With vitamins and minerals the most common products. While some supplements can play a role in addressing deficiencies, particularly in older people, they are not a substitute for balanced diet and should be used carefully. Health experts warn that supplements are often perceived as harmless, but that's not always the case. Like any medicine, they can cause side effects, interact with prescription drugs, and lead to harm when taken incorrectly. Older Australians are particularly vulnerable because they are more likely to be managing several health conditions and medications, increasing the risk of dangerous interactions. Recent Australian cases highlighted these risks. The Therapeutic Goods Administration, we know it as the TGA, has tightened controls on vitamin B6 after reports last year that more than 100 people experienced severe nerve damage linked to excessive intake. Many cases involved people unknowingly consuming the vitamin for many different products, leading to cumulative overdosing. The TGA stresses that vitamins and supplements are regulated as medicines in Australia, but level of scrutiny vary. Lower risk products, which make up the bulk of supplements on shelves, are not individually assessed for effectiveness before sale. This means consumers need to take an active role in checking what they're taking and why. Experts consistently advise that the safest approach is to seek guidance from a GP, pharmacist, or accredited dietitian before starting any supplement. They can assess whether the supplement is needed, recommend appropriate doses, and check for interactions with other treatments. Supplements can be helpful in specific circumstances, but careful use and professional advice are essential to ensure they support good health rather than undermine it. And that was an article from The Senior, written by Brett de Brits, entitled Take Care When Taking Supplements. And that brings us to the end of Time of Your Life for this week. I'm Joy Porter, and I was joined today by my co-reader Kate Cobbold, and our technical operator was Charles Cobbold. We look forward to your company again at the same time next week on Vision Australia Radio, Vision Australia Radio Digital, and online at varadio.org. Until then, goodbye for now and do take care.
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1: Good evening and welcome to the program. Coming up on the next half hour on Talking Law, the over 15 million estimated Australians who won't have a say, at least a binding say, on where their superannuation goes after their death. We have an article looking at what the problem is and what you can do about it. Also, privacy concerns around smart glasses. Glasses that include cameras and microphones enabling the user to record without anyone around them knowing it. And these products now available for sale for under $100 at your local discount store. Those stories and more coming up, so let's get started talking law. From ABC News Online on the 10th of August, Nassim Kadem writes, more than 15.5 million Australians could have no say in who inherits their superannuation. Brooke Allen loved her uncle like a father. When he died, she thought his superannuation money would be split equally between her and her cousin, as it was their names her uncle had listed on the death benefit nomination form with his super fund, CBUS. A few months after he died, in February 2024, Ms. Allen and her cousin lodged a claim for her uncle's super money, in accordance with his wishes. Ms. Allen said that after repeated phone calls, emails, statutory declarations, and several different CBUS case managers, the super fund sent her and her cousin its decision on April 23, 2025. It turns out the nomination for his nieces to inherit his superannuation was not legally binding. The fund decided that her uncle's estranged son was the sole beneficiary and awarded him the entire payout, totaling $130,000. "It's been an emotional roller coaster," Ms. Allen told ABC News. "I've been very angry because my uncle was my person. He was so special to me." Superannuation does not automatically form part of a person's estate or pass according to their will, because it is held in a trust managed by a superannuation fund trustee. As the trustee, the super fund has the discretion to decide who inherits the member's money. When Ms. Allen learned that, she was in shock. "It's not about the money, it's about the request of someone who is deceased," she said. "Why do we bother nominating anyone, and why do we bother putting our wishes down if these companies are not going to abide by them?" CBUS acted in accordance with the law. But the case shows how complicated the payout process can be when super funds receive claims from multiple family members for a dead person's super. It also highlights the importance of Australians having a binding death benefit nomination, but it is estimated that more than 15.5 million people have not nominated who inherits their superannuation when they die, according to new research from Super Consumers Australia. Subtitle: Funds Doing a Poor Job. Super Consumers Your Say on Super national survey asked people with money in super funds whether their fund had, in the past 12 months, encouraged them to make a legally binding death benefit nomination. The survey of 5,000 people, conducted between August 7 and September 9, 2025, found 67% of people had not been contacted by their fund about making a binding death benefit nomination. While only 10% had, 10% said they could not remember, and just 13% said they already had one. That means 87% of people surveyed did not report having a

0: binding death benefit nomination. SuperConsumers uses ATO data showing there are about 18 million people with a superannuation account. If the 18% estimate is applied to 18 million, that means about 15.7 million people do not have a binding death benefit nomination. Funds have been doing a very poor job of letting people know that they have to have one, a binding death benefit nomination, set up, says SuperConsumers Chief Executive Xavier O'Halloran. They, Superfund members, are completely in the dark about how important these binding death benefit nominations are and how to set them up. The impact can be devastating for the members' loved ones. We're talking in some cases years before that money will get paid out to the people that they, the Superfund member, loves when they pass away, Mr. O'Halloran said. It could also mean the money doesn't go where they want the money to go. The findings come as the regulator, the Australian Securities and Investments Commission, ASIC, ramps up its surveillance of super funds and how long they take to pay out death benefit claims. The regulator's review of super funds last year found claims with no nomination or a non-binding nomination took the longest to process. The regulator also has found limited industry-wide progress on speeding up death benefit claims, with a more recent report released in June showing only a 3% improvement in the number completed in under 6 months. ASIC has taken enforcement action against trustees for member service failures, ASIC Commissioner Simone Constant said. We will not hesitate to act again to ensure consumers receive the outcomes they deserve. Too many grieving families are still waiting too long for payments. Subtitle: Some Death Benefit Nominations Not Legally Binding. Some superannuation funds do not permit legally binding death benefit nominations, offering only non-binding nominations instead. A death benefit nomination is a super fund member's direction to the fund to pay their super balance and any insurance to the person or people entitled to it when the member passes away. Broadly, there are three types, and they may need to be renewed every 3 years depending on your super fund. First, a binding death benefit nomination is a legally enforceable direction to the trustee to pay your benefits to eligible dependents or your estate. Second, a non-binding death benefit nomination indicates your preference, but the Superfund trustee retains discretion over who to pay it to. If you fail to make a nomination or your nomination becomes invalid, the trustee also decides. And third, a reversionary death benefit nomination is only available for pension phase accounts. It allows your pension to continue to your nominated death benefits dependent, for example, a spouse, financially dependent child, or person you have an interdependent relationship with. ABC News has received correspondence from some members who had emails from their super fund telling them under their policy they were not able to have a binding nomination. Under current laws, there are strict rules about who can be an eligible beneficiary, for example, a partner, child, or someone who is financially dependent. A member may also nominate a legal personal representative as a beneficiary. Ms. Allen discovered the Superfund has total discretion to decide who the beneficiary is. In its decision letter to Ms. Allen and her cousin, CBA said while the fund acknowledges the nomination on the member's account from August 2019 for his death benefit to equally apportioned 50-50 to Brooke Allen and her cousin, the trustee is not bound by the nomination but uses it as a guide having regard to the member's wishes. It said while the late member may have had a close relationship with Brooke and her cousin, that does not make them dependent on him in accordance with superannuation legislation or the rules of the fund. While we acknowledge there is some information which supports the late member provided Brooke and her cousin with sporadic financial assistance at points in time of hardship, these do not appear to be regular and ongoing, the letter continued. The trustee has, however, only been able to identify the late member's son as the only dependent. ABC News attempted to contact the member's son through his lawyers, but he declined to comment. A CBUS super spokesman apologised to Miss Ellen for the delays in determining the death benefit claim. While we must always meet our legal obligations, we are sorry if previous processes caused delays or added complications for members and their families, he said. He told ABC News that more recently the fund has undertaken significant reforms to simplify its death and insurance claims processes, aimed at providing greater clarity, certainty about who will receive the benefit, and faster support for families during difficult times. Early results show the new approach is helping us pay claims substantially faster, the spokesman said. Miss Ellen said the whole process of making a death benefit claim had been emotionally taxing. So many Australians have no idea what happens to their super or what goes on behind the scenes. They have no idea about the control these super companies have in dictating where their hard-earned money goes, she said. Sometimes I feel like it's better off we just keep our money under a mattress. Miss Allen would like to see the law changed so that Australians can nominate who their super goes to as part of their will, rather than give super funds the discretion about who they pay out. Subtitle: Death Benefit Nominations Can Lapse. Martin Corden also wants to see the law changed so that who inherits your super can be paid out as part of whoever you list in your will, rather than rely on super funds to decide. Upon reading ABC News' previous article on death benefit nominations, Mr. Corden did some research and discovered his nomination was not binding. He also learned that death benefit nominations are not forever. They generally lapse every few years. I don't understand why they make it so cumbersome, he told ABC News. I was alarmed when I discovered that the balance of your super fund upon your death is not considered part of your estate and thus is outside of the will. I simply don't understand why that is, because it imposes this burden upon every superannuation member. Mr. Gordon said the government should change the rules so that who you leave your super to can be part of your will, without the need for a separate binding nomination with your super fund's trustee. I do think superannuation funds, in the meantime, could make the process simpler and clearer by firstly removing the whole concept of non-binding nominations, because it seems entirely pointless, and secondly, making all binding nominations perpetual and that they don't lapse after 3 years, he said. He said he had set up a non-lapsing binding nomination with his fund, Australian Super. An Australian Super spokesperson told ABC News, "We are digitising the process members use to make non-lapsing nominations of beneficiaries, to make it easier for them to tell us where they want their money to go after they die." Under current regulations, lapsing nomination forms require physical signatures. We've called since 2024 for these laws to be updated. Subtitle: Superfunds vow to do better. But superfunds are not always reminding members to make nominations and check their nominations are up to date. The regulator, ASIC, found most trustees only contacted the member once before their nomination expired, and some sent notices one day before the nomination lapsed. It also found that very few funds regularly nudged or prompted members to make binding nominations, or periodically ran proactive nomination campaigns. ASIC's Simone Constant said funds must be more proactive, rather than relying on passive communication through annual statements. Misha Schubert is Chief Executive of the Super Members Council, formerly Industry Super Australia, which represents industry funds. She said many super funds were working hard to ensure members can easily set up a binding death benefit nomination. At the moment, the law requires that signatures to be done on a hard copy paper form with two wet ink signatures. For a lot of people, they look at that and they think it's 2026, she said. Ms. Schubert said people could file tax returns or sign contracts via secure digital portals, and so the same broad processes should be able to be adopted for people to be able to make a binding death nomination. What we can see across the system, there's been significant efforts across the last couple of years in particular to try to lift those levels of member awareness, but there's much more that can be done, Ms. Schubert said. She also believes that all super funds should allow members to make legally binding death benefit nominations. Subtitle: Calls for mandatory timeframes for super funds to respond to claims. The federal government is considering whether to change the law to include mandatory timeframes for super funds to respond to insurance claims, including death benefit claims. Mr. O'Halloran from Super Consumers Australia thinks mandatory timeframes are needed to speed up payouts. Superannuation funds have been pushing back on what's called an end-to-end timeframe, he said. That's a timeframe from when you first make an application or first contact the super fund about making an application, right through to when the money's paid out. We want to see those as tight as possible to make sure people aren't waiting forever to get the money that's owed to them. But Ms. Schubert said, while the Super Members Council was in favour of better customer service standards, mandatory timeframes should not apply to complex cases. For instance, if you've got someone who's got multiple families because they've been in multiple relationships and there are multiple children from those relationships, she said in those cases, trustees must weigh carefully the claims of multiple people who have a stake potentially, and that this could take time. That was more than 15.5 million Australians could have no say in who inherits their superannuation, written by ABC News' business reporter Nassim Kadem and published on the 10th of August.
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0: And David Swan, writing in The Age on the 7th of August, had fun with this headline: Specs Offenders, $89 Kmart glasses spark privacy nightmare. The federal government is sounding the alarm on smart glasses as Attorney General Michelle Rowland demands the privacy watchdog urgently intervene to protect women and children from covert filming. Smart glasses look much like ordinary sunglasses, but carry a camera and microphone that record without the wearer touching a phone. Rowland said they may be used more discreetly than other technology, making it harder to know when you are being recorded. New Australian research suggests the harm is not hypothetical. Researchers at the University of Sydney have spent 3 years studying what they call ambient capture, where people are filmed during everyday encounters without ever realising it. They analysed 350 Instagram videos posted between 2023 and 2026, most by so-called pickup artists, men who film themselves approaching women as proof of their success. In videos shot from the wearer's own perspective, where the woman appeared not to know she was being recorded, about 60% of interactions were classed as potential harassment. Many women showed visible discomfort or tried to walk away. The filming continued anyway. In about 43% of the videos, the women were harmed a second time once the footage went up, named or swamped by abusive comments. The filming was happening in gyms, workplaces, shops, and on university campuses, where people expect at least some privacy. Lead researcher Milica Stilanovic said women had little sense of how far the footage travelled once it was posted. You've basically handed your GPS tracker to the world, she said. Joanne Gray, who leads the project, said the responsibility sat with manufacturers. Tech companies should not be permitted to sell to the public any products that have the potential to cause widespread harms, she said. Privacy Commissioner Carly Kind confirmed on Friday that her office was monitoring the market and had pressed one company at least twice this year on how its devices worked. She drew a meaningful difference between the fixed cameras in airports and shops and a camera worn by anyone walking down the street. The law offers less protection than most people assume. Filming a stranger in public is generally legal in Australia, and there's nothing stopping someone recording you in the street, at the beach, or in a shopping centre. State surveillance laws make it an offence to film someone where they would expect privacy, however, such as a toilet or a change room. And a law introduced in June last year allows people to sue over a serious invasion of privacy. They have to show they had a reasonable expectation of privacy that the filming was deliberate or reckless, and that the invasion was serious. Tom Solston, head of policy at Digital Rights Watch, said the device itself should be regulated. Companies making and selling these products can't behind a hope that their users will behave correctly, Solston said. We need to regulate the product itself, like we regulate prescription drugs or cars. A decade ago, Google Glass wearers were mocked as glass holes. Solston's update is specs offenders. He wants the government to move on the second round of privacy reforms, a children's online privacy code, and a digital duty of care. For now, the decision about who can buy a camera for their face sits with the retailers. Meta has sold more than 7 million pairs of its glasses, which run to several hundred dollars, and signed Kylie Jenner to promote them. Google releases its own version later this year, and Apple's is due in 2027. Kmart's own brand, Anko Pair, costs $89 and has sold out. Stilinovich said the cheap end of the market carried its own risk. Paying a cheaper price point is also making you, the consumer, potentially more vulnerable to questionable data retention practices, she said. More than 21,000 people have signed a petition launched by campaigner Gina Martin, asking Kmart Group Managing Director Alexandra Spaseska to pull the glasses from stores and the website. Martin ran the campaign that made upskirting a specific sexual offence in England and Wales in 2019 and now works in gendered violence prevention in Australia. She said Kmart did not need a change in the law to act because retailers withdraw products routinely. Technology that made it easy to violate someone always arrived first, Martin wrote, and the law limps along years behind it. Kmart has described the glasses as part of an established and increasingly mainstream category of wearable technology. The company was contacted for further comment. Ben Eggleston, a senior lecturer in digital cultures at the university, said Australia had shown it would step in. With its social media age restrictions, Australia has demonstrated that there is both the political will and the public support to intervene when technologies cause harm, he said. More than 85% of Australians told the Privacy Office their concerns had grown over the past 5 years. Its advice to anyone worried about being filmed by a stranger is to seek their own legal advice. That was Specs Offenders. $89 Kmart glasses spark privacy nightmare, written by David Swan and published in The Age of Melbourne on the 7th of August. In The Advertiser on the 8th of August, Lauren Novak writing, experts warn hiding children's faces with emojis is not enough to keep them safe in online posts. Covering a child's face or school uniform logo with an emoji before posting on social media is an increasingly common tactic to protect kids' privacy online. But experts are warning it gives parents false confidence and isn't enough to keep their kids safe. The advice comes as the state's public schools boss reminds principals to review how they publish and store images of students, following a warning from the eSafety Commissioner. In just the first 3 months of this year, the Commission received more than 100 reports about social media accounts manipulating images harvested from school websites or social media. This ability to misuse images with AI has changed the risk for schools, eSafety Commissioner Julie Imman-Grant says. And the same applies to parents, say experts, including Adelaide University cybersecurity lecturer Dr. Sam Seo. Covering faces just gives parents a bit of false confidence, he said. It doesn't stop people with ill intention doing harm. While it was unlikely that readily available technology could be used to unpeel a digital sticker or emoji, Dr. Seo said, AI could be used to guess, reconstruct, or face swap the image if there are other photos of the child online. Safe on Social founder and author Kira Pendergast added that these reconstructions were often really visually convincing, and could be used in a reverse image search to find real photos of the child posted elsewhere online, such as by a relative or school, without any covering. A plausible AI hallucinated face is enough for grooming, catfishing, and what they call digital kidnapping or impersonation, she said. Both experts warned that even when an emoji is used, other details in a photo would give clues as to a child's identity. This could include visible scars, birthmarks, or school uniform colours, and background details like street signs, house numbers, vehicle number plates, or name labels on drink bottles. Ms. Pendergast also advised against posting celebratory photos on a child's actual birthday. The eSafety Commissioner is also reminding parents and teachers that once they post an image online, they have little control over who copies it, where it is distributed, and how it may be modified. An Education Department spokesman confirmed to the Advertiser that a recent newsletter sent to all public school principals and preschool directors reminded them to review how images are collected, approved, published, and stored appropriately. Schools must have parent or caregiver consent before publishing images of students, the spokesman said. Some schools have already made the decision not to share images showing students' faces or school logos, including St. Ignatius' College in Adelaide, St. Hilda's Anglican School for Girls in Perth, and St. Joseph's College in Echuca, Victoria. At the start of the school year, the Australian Federal Police warned parents to be thoughtful about sharing back-to-school photos of their children to reduce the risk of exposure to online predators. A recent study by Adelaide University and the International Centre for Missing and Exploited Children found one student in every senior year's classroom had personally been targeted by or knew a friend who had experienced AI-generated image-based abuse. From the Advertiser, that was, experts warn hiding children's faces with emojis is not enough to keep them safe in online posts, written by Lauren Novak and published on the 8th of August. That's all the time we have for Talking Law this evening. It's been great to spend this time with you. If you want more Talking Law, the program will be back at the same time next week, here on Vision Australia Radio, found on digital at VA Radio. You can also stream the program online at varadio.org.

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6: On Vision Australia Radio and associated reading radio network stations, welcome to selected readings from the August 2026 issue of Money Magazine. I'm Yunita Moore, and reading with me today is Michael Thomas. The information provided in this program does not constitute financial product advice, and listeners should consider obtaining independent advice before making any financial decisions. No responsibility is accepted for any loss arising, including due to negligence, from anyone acting or refraining from acting as a result of this program. And we turn first of all to pages 84 and 85, with Scott Phillips' Best in Breed, and the sector this month is defensives. The heading, Refined Palates. Businesses that deliver life's necessities are less impacted by economic and financial market slumps and booms. When markets get nervous, investors often start asking the wrong question. What should I sell? A better question might be, what sort of businesses can keep performing even if the economy doesn't? That's really what investors mean, or should anyway, when they talk about defensive companies. Not businesses whose share prices never fall, because they absolutely can and do, but businesses whose operations are remarkably resilient regardless of what's happening in financial markets or the broader economy. That distinction matters. Share prices are driven by emotion as much as economics, in particular over shorter periods. Even the very best businesses can lose 20%, 30% or even 50% of their market value during periods of panic. But if the underlying business continues serving customers, generating cash and investing for the future, patient shareholders usually come out the other side in good shape. And the side heading, so what makes a business defensive? The first ingredient is necessity. Consumers might postpone buying a new television or delay renovating the kitchen, but there are plenty of products and services they simply can't stop buying. Food, household essentials, freight, business infrastructure. The closer a company sits to those everyday necessities, the less exposed it tends to be to swings in confidence. The second is its competitive position. Defensive businesses are often deeply embedded in their customers' operations. Changing suppliers isn't impossible, but it's expensive, disruptive, or simply not worth the hassle. Those switching costs create remarkably sticky customer relationships, making revenue much more predictable than businesses that need to win every sale from scratch. Then there's financial strength. Businesses with conservative balance sheets, healthy cash generation, and disciplined management teams have options during difficult periods. They can continue investing while competitors retreat, weather temporary downturns without desperate capital raisings, and emerge stronger as conditions improve. And under the side heading, scale matters too. Many of the best defensive businesses benefit from networks that become increasingly valuable as they grow. Large customer bases, efficient distribution systems, and decades of accumulated expertise create competitive advantages that would take rivals years and enormous sums of money to replicate. Next comes how defensive companies tend to think. In decades rather than quarters. Management teams focused on building durable businesses rather than simply meeting next quarter's earnings expectations tend to make better decisions. They invest consistently, allocate capital carefully, and avoid taking unnecessary risks in pursuit of short-term growth. And under the side heading, characteristics that narrow the field considerably. Supermarkets certainly deserve consideration. Conglomerates with diversified earnings can also make compelling cases. Some software businesses have become so deeply integrated into customers' operations that they're effectively indispensable. But there's another category that's easy to overlook. Companies providing the essential infrastructure that keeps global commerce moving. They may not manufacture the products we buy, but without them, those products would struggle to reach supermarket shelves, warehouses, or retail stores in the first place. And that article was by Scott Phillips, who is the Motley Fool's Chief Investment Officer, and the title, Refined Palates. And Scott Phillips' foolish takeaway back on page 84. Our best in-breed defensive company isn't glamorous and most consumers barely notice it. Yet it's woven into global supply chains, serves thousands of large customers, enjoys enormous network advantages, and generates the sort of dependable cash flows that defensive investors prize. Its products move food, beverages, and everyday essentials through economies around the world, regardless of whether consumer confidence is booming or slumping. That combination of necessity, scale, financial strength, and long-term execution makes pallet supplier Brambles this year's defensive best in breed. And over on page 85, the best in breeds 2026 tips so far. In the sector discretionary retail, the stock is Super Retail Group with an ASX code of SUL. Under the consumer staples sector, stock Coles, code COL. Under resources, stock is BHP, code BHP. In the technology sector, Xero with an ASX code of XRO. In the financials, the stock is Pinnacle Investment Management, code PNI. In healthcare, the stock is ResMed, RMD. And finally, for defensives, the stock is Brambles with an ASX code of BXB. And all of those items can be found on pages 84 and 85.
3: We turn now to pages 80 and 81, where Henry Jennings writes an item titled Game On, Not Game Over. Gone are the days when trading was largely the domain of the wealthy. These days anyone can play, but the stakes are high. Many years ago, when I first started as an aspiring stockbroker in London, it was a very different game. Commissions were fixed. To become a client of a stockbroker, you almost had to be invited into an exclusive club. For those outside that club, the stock market was seen as little more than a casino where rich people gambled, sometimes winning, sometimes losing. It certainly wasn't viewed as a mechanism for building wealth for ordinary people. Prices moved glacially. Things happened far more slowly. Trading floors and telex machines were churning out market-moving news from far-off countries. Price discovery relied on an army of young people armed with clipboards and comfortable shoes walking around the floor of the London Stock Exchange. Things were slightly different in Australia, but there was still a trading floor and the market was still largely considered a plaything for the wealthy. Of course, all that changed over the past 4 or 5 decades. Markets are now accessible to almost everyone, at any time of the day or night, and in many ways they have become far more like the casino they were once perceived to be. The gamification of investing has been astonishing. Wall Street and other financial centres have continued to innovate constantly, finding new ways for clients to make and lose money, while the investment banks clip the tickets all the way through. When I was a young broker, we focused on company fundamentals, searching for news that could trigger a re-rating. Charting was viewed as something akin to astrology, with technical analysts poring over enormous sheets of graph paper, filling in boxes and joining the dots. Under the heading, things are different now. Today, everyone can be a technical analyst. Everyone has access to sophisticated charting software. Everyone can overlay their favourite indicators and chase momentum. It is fair to say that momentum has fundamentally changed the way markets trade. Long gone are the days when valuations and price earnings or PE ratios dominated the conversation. Today, leverage, momentum and the path of at least resistance will seem to matter far more. We have completely gamified the markets, and I'm not convinced that this is a good thing. We have seen the risks of crowded trades, excessive leverage and momentum investing on numerous occasions, from the dot-com boom at the turn of the century to the global financial crisis or GFC, and more recently the extraordinary rise in semiconductor stocks. Eventually the bubble bursts and markets suddenly look far more vulnerable than anyone imagined. Take South Korea. The Korea Composite Stock Price Index, or KOSPI, has become extraordinarily volatile for what is supposed to be a broad market index. We have seen it rise 10% in a single day, only to fall 10% the next day. That is not normal behaviour for an index. It is a sort of volatility you expect from a highly leveraged gambling vehicle. Even the regulator responsible for approving some of these leveraged products now reportedly regrets it allowing that level of risk to permeate the market. Concentration risk has become a massive problem, with a few stocks dominating not only the US market but also global markets. The rise of ETFs has seen passive money flow like a torrent into the same names, feeding on itself and pushing those prices ever higher in a self-fulfilling spiral. Which is always fine when stock prices are going up, but as things turn, that spiral can quickly turn into a graveyard spiral, where investors lose contact with the horizon and experience spatial disorientation. It is easy in this situation for investors to react in a manner that increases the risk and dangers and accelerates the market towards the ground. In this environment, it is more important than ever for retail investors to understand what sort of investor they really are. Knowing where you sit on the investment spectrum makes life much simpler. It requires a little honesty. You need to understand your motivation, your risk appetite, and perhaps most importantly, your own personality. And we dig into this a little bit further with the question, are you an investor, a trader, or just a punter? If your stock fell 20% tomorrow, would you buy more, sell, or panic? Do you spend more time looking at charts or annual reports? Is your average holding period measured in days, months, or years? Before you buy a stock, do you already know when you'll sell it? Are your decisions driven by analysis or excitement? It is important in investing to know thyself. Be cognizant of how you react and how you assess risk, and more importantly, how you deal with a loss, or for that matter, a gain. The most important ingredient is honesty. If you are an investor, invest. If you're a trader, trade. But if you're just a punter, at least admit it to yourself. At the end of the day, the market usually knows the difference long before you do. And that item, which was on pages 80 and 81, was titled Game On, Not Game Over, and it was written by Henry Jennings. Henry Jennings is a senior analyst of the Daily Market Service, Marcus Today.
6: 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And we now turn to the section by Paul Clitheroe, his Ask Paul question and answer segment. Readers send in questions via email or letter, and Paul responds. The first one comes from Phil and Joanne, who wonder if they are paying too much for financial advice. And Paul's response, your portfolio is strong, but seek more advice. The question from Phil and Joanne. Hi, Paul. We are looking at getting a new financial advisor. I have just retired at 69, and my wife, who has never worked, is 64 this year. Our financial advisor charges us more than $9,000 to manage our portfolio of just over $400,000, but they do all our Centrelink reporting, look after our funds, making quarterly adjustments as required. We set up a super fund for my wife of $200,000 12 months ago, before my retirement. I receive the pension and draw on an allocated pension of about $3,500 each month. I have $70,000 in a super fund. I can roll this over into my wife's super. We own our own home, valued at about $2.5 million, and don't want to sell anytime soon. We have a few cars and some assets that I can sell to generate around $40,000 if needed. Most financial advisors want $500 plus to talk to you, and others are online only. I like to talk to people, but then when I do get to talk to someone, I still have to do it online and be responsible for where I invest our funds. Isn't that what they are paid to do? We are lost in a minefield. Any advice would help. And Paul's response. I have to be very general in my comments, Phil and Joanne. You have given me some solid facts, but not enough for me to draw any solid conclusions about you both, your lives, your attitude to risk, family, your estate planning, and a heck of a lot more. This is where a good planner can really add value. But $9,000 on a $400,000 portfolio is more than 2% per annum. In this day and age, it is a very high fee. You could buy a low-cost indexed fund charging you a fraction of a percent, leaving you many thousands to pay for Centrelink reporting. But even this is complex due to CGT issues on any sale and the new CGT rules. I've got a lot of sympathy for advisors. It's not an easy environment to run an advice business, mainly due to the cost of compliance. Thousands of advisors have left the industry, making a change of advisor even more complex. You may have already done this, but the age-old referral from a friend is a good path, as is chatting to your super fund. Most funds now have a referral system, with some funds having internal advisors. The Financial Advice Association of Australia, the FAAA may also be able to assist with advisors appropriate for your needs. Regarding your super and rolling it to your wife, it is important to get the detail right. Your current planner, who understands your overall situation, is much better placed to answer this. 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If not, your super fund should be able to help. There will be an advisor out there for you both. You have clearly built a strong portfolio, and I agree that a person to talk to is the way to go. And that's Paul's response to Phil and Joanne, who are concerned about paying too much for financial advice. The heading, Your Portfolio is Strong but Seek More Advice, and it can be found on page 24.
3: Over the page to page 25. And our next letter to Paul comes from Bob. Bob has concerns about his portfolio under the proposed CGT rules. And the title of the article is Any Gains Up to June 30th, 2027 Remain on the Old 50% Rule. And this is Bob's question to Paul. I am a 65-year-old who has retired after working two jobs for most of my working life because, as is now being politicised, the current tax system does not favour people who earn income from employment trying to get ahead. Now, retired, my cash flow comes from a share portfolio paying dividends that I have built up over my working life. I'm not one who sells on a regular basis. Could you please provide some simple calculations on how the proposed CGT changes will affect a share portfolio under the new proposed rules compared with the 50% discount rule? If, say, you have several shares held in a few companies over 10 years before they are sold, CBA, BHP and GBH are just a few examples. Also regarding the other trending topic at the moment, negative gearing, wouldn't it be a much simpler system to help people across all generations build wealth if negative gearing applies to one or two investment properties in a financial year, but not to someone who owns multiple properties? I don't know, maybe this is just a wrong simplistic view to try and free up properties. And this is Paul's response. You have worked long and hard, Bob. If the new CGT proposal passes both houses, we will know a lot more as we will have specific legislation. But any gains up to June the 30th, 2027 are grandfathered and remain on the old 50% discount rule. A problem with individual shares is that each has its own cost base. So under the new rules, if you bought and then sold one share that boomed out after a few years, your inflation adjustment would be meaningless, and you'd pay a lot of CGT. I was reading with interest at Better Shares online article, CGT Changes, How to Avoid the Triangle of Sadness, which looked at potential tax outcomes of a portfolio of three shares. As Better Shares points out, back in the pre-indexation period pre-1999, on a share on which you make a profit, but less than the inflation-adjusted amount, you got no capital loss. You only got a loss on a sale price less than your purchase price. I'm awaiting the detail of the legislation before I start to look at what to do pre-June 30, 2027. I suspect buying shares in, say, a low-cost ETF or index fund will be more popular as CGT is then calculated over the entire portfolio rather than a series of individual transactions. Adding inflation each year to an individual portfolio of shares and possibly losing a capital loss if a sale saw returns above my cost base, but below the inflation adjustment, would drive me nuts. Tax on dividends is unchanged, so it's just CGT on this growth above inflation, which over my decades may not be a lot more than inflation, meaning CGT on real returns above the inflation may be lower than the 50% discount on increase in value from the initial purchase price. Regarding property, I do not disagree with your comment regarding one or two properties, but at least something has been done about this ridiculous rule that grossly favoured high income earners. Personally, I think we should consider doing what most other well-developed economies do and give no tax relief on investment property, but make a home mortgage tax deductible. I like the idea of giving us all a better chance to own a home. And that item on page 25 was titled Bob Has Concerns About His Portfolio Under the Proposed CGT Rules.
6: To page 13 now, and the tax tip with Mark Chapman, who is Director of Tax Communications at H&R Block. The title, The New Instant Tax Deduction. One of the biggest tax changes from July 1, 2026 is the introduction of the new $1,000 instant tax deduction for work-related expenses. While it promises to make tax time 2027 simpler, it won't automatically be the best choice for everyone. The measure first applies to the financial year ending June 30, 2027. Of course, this means it doesn't apply to the tax returns for the year ending June 30, 2026 that you are lodging at present. The new measure allows eligible employees to claim a standard deduction of up to $1,000 instead of claiming individual work-related expenses. If you choose this option, you generally won't need to keep receipts or substantiate the expenses covered by the deduction, significantly reducing paperwork. Importantly, this is not a $1,000 cash payment or tax refund. It is a deduction from your taxable income, so the actual tax saving depends on your marginal tax rate. For someone on a 30% tax rate, a $1,000 deduction is worth around $300 in reduced tax. Before selecting the instant deduction, compare it with your deductible expenses. If your legitimate work-related expenses exceed $1,000, for example, because you incur substantial vehicle costs, purchase tools, travel regularly for work, or have significant work-from-home expenses, you may be better off claiming your actual deductions instead. If your deductible expenses are modest, however, the instant deduction could provide a better result with far less record keeping. And that was The New Instant Tax Deduction by Mark Chapman, and it can be found on page 13.
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11: On Vision Australia Radio, welcome to Comment is Free, where we read comments from The Guardian Online. I'm your host, Natasha Norton. On today's programme, Malcolm in the Middle. What can Labour learn from Turnbull's doomed attempt to govern from the centre? And then, Australian families are losing loved ones to gambling. The industry's I Know Nothing defence beggars belief. And then, at the end of a long day, I made a mistake at work. No patient was harmed, and yet it weighs on me.

Guardian Online Australia of Wednesday the 12th of August. Malcolm in the Middle. What can Labour learn from Turnbull's doomed attempt to govern from the centre? By Peter Lewis. 10 years after my first essential column for The Guardian, another centrist government is confronting a global bin fire in the face of a resurgence of populism. I wrote my first column for Guardian Australia in August 2016, when the winds of chaos were sweeping the globe, the forces of division were finding their voice, and a centrist leader named Malcolm was scrambling to hang on. A decade provides enough space to give events real definition in the rearview mirror, while more recent events still feel like passing traffic or roadkill. So let's strap ourselves into the essential DeLorean and go back to the future. Malcolm has just narrowly survived the double dissolution election he foolishly caused, having been forced to dig into his own substantial personal wealth to sandbag what would end up as a one-seat majority. My debut column is about Pauline Hanson, who has just returned to the Parliament for the first time in nearly 20 years. I link the backlash against the levels of immigration to a growing sense of economic insecurity, something I argue should be harnessed rather than rejected as extreme. We've seen the rise of the outsider overseas, from Brexit to Le Pen to Trump and Sanders. One Nation is poised to become Australia's expression of that international pushback on globalisation, I write. In October, Malcolm and Bill Shorten, whose energetic leadership and ruthlessly truthy election campaign have put Labour back in the game, reach across the partisan divide in the name of social cohesion, issuing a joint rejection of discriminatory immigration policy. When Malcolm had wrested control from the political wrecking ball that was his long-term nemesis, Tony Abbott, I, like many progressives, wished him well. A centrist leader from the other side who would confront the future with a modicum of shared purpose. But by September, our poll shows that the weakness of his position, especially for a man who had used News Poll to justify his own challenge on a sitting PM, who remains deeply embedded in the right's echo chamber, waiting to pounce back. In exile from his first leadership, Malcolm had made Action on the Climate his cause célèbre, donning the leather jacket to become a regular truth-teller on Q&A. In power, he had begun the process of redesigning a working energy market after Abbott had destroyed the carbon trading scheme, CPRS, that was constantly stymied by the coal club and the fossils in his own party. In 2016, the fossil fuel industry and its political and media mouthpieces have pivoted from denial to the reliability of renewables. When freak storms wiped out the South Australian grid, this was blamed on the fragility of the new technology rather than the urgent need to address climate chaos. 10 years on, batteries may be mainstream, but the hostility to renewable technology continues to be weaponized, even as evidence of an impending climate catastrophe becomes more incontrovertible. Malcolm is battling a divided party fixated on culture wars. He manages to usher through a tortuous but ultimately successful postal ballot on marriage equality, but can't stifle the intermittent, unhinged breakouts, such as a confected fight over the Racial Discrimination Act. These identity schisms sow the seeds of the Liberal Party's ongoing identity crisis. When the majority of Australians who see themselves as middle class can't name a party for them, the teal writing is already on the wall, and Abbott will be the first to fall. All this noise is diverting Malcolm from delivering on his big economic play, a national innovation drive to deliver jobs and growth, a pitch to the future that has failed to translate into votes when it is delivered to tech startups rather than workers. As November approaches, the prospect of a Trump presidency is becoming more real, and we are at pains to differentiate ourselves from the madness over there. We hold our breaths and turn blue when the red wall breaks and the reality TV show conquers the White House. By year's end, we are in a state of existential limbo. Trump is elected, but the full catastrophe is yet to begin.
In 2016,

all that will follow is yet to be. That Malcolm will join the revolving door of PMs, that his treasurer will slip through the middle and morph into ScoMo and conjure an election win from nowhere, that Albo will reinvent himself as Anthony and stumble into power after the pandemic and then secure an historic second-term majority. Pauline will spend the decade on the fringes, the occasional cosplay stunt, the shift in targets from Asians to Muslims, until the times arrive for her and support surges as a fresh wave of anti-immigration populism, which stands as a proxy for economic inclusion. 10 years on, it feels we have come full cycle. A centrist government is confronting a global bin fire in the face of a fresh resurgence of the nativist populism. Even Abbott is back trying to break his own party. Before the last election, I described Albo as the John Howard of his generation, but in character perhaps he is closer to Malcolm, a leader trying to find a centre ground in a world that privileges the extremes. Looking back on my 10-year opus, it strikes me that I never once wrote anything remotely kind about Malcolm. Despite his integral role in the establishment of Guardian Australia, there was never any suggestion we should play nice. He was always such a big target. His self-assuredness, his lack of anything resembling popular cultural literacy, and most profoundly, his inability to rise to the level of his own rhetoric. So here goes. On the nation's broad direction towards energy transition, innovation-driven prosperity, social cohesion, civility in public life, and of course, the need for a counterweight to Murdoch in the Australian media, and a healthy scepticism of the US alliance, Malcolm was mostly right. But in assuming that being right is enough, Malcolm was ultimately wrong. It is to our collective detriment that he couldn't execute. But a wasted decade on, a new government seeking to occupy the centre can learn things from his failure, not least the corrosive power of those who resist change by turning people against each other. Albo has things going for him that Malcolm never did. A unified base galvanised around a plan to govern, a thumping majority, and a public that may be looking at the nihilism of Hanson, but have not yet signed up to her actual agenda, whatever it is. The challenge for anyone trying to navigate the middle of the road is to keep their hands on the wheel and their foot poised between accelerator and brake. The highway ahead is so uncertain, we need our driver to keep their eyes on the horizon. Peter Lewis is the Executive Director of Essential, a progressive strategic communications and research company. And that was Malcolm in the Middle, What Can Labour Learn from Turnbull's Doomed Attempt to Govern from the Centre? The next article comes from The Guardian Online Australia of Sunday, August the 9th. Australian families are losing loved ones to gambling. The industry's I Know Nothing defence beggars belief, by Zoe Daniel. Australians are the biggest gambling losers in the world. Labour's feeble reforms aren't close to good enough. Readers of a certain age will recall the Hogan's Heroes TV series with affection and the implausibility of the Sergeant Schultz's defence, I Know Nothing. But that's pretty much what the multi-billion dollar gambling industry giants would have us believe. It wasn't us. That's the response from the industry that has turned Australians into the biggest gambling losers in the world after the deplorable allegations made to a Senate inquiry this week. It's not our fault. It's not part of our customer offering, a euphemism for inducements to supply drugs and escorts to problem gamblers. Not to mention bonus bets and the incentives presented to those who are hooked by their VIP handlers, whose entire job it is to encourage people to pour their money into the profit-making machines of these largely multinational companies. As Federal Parliament prepares to debate the government's gambling reforms, the nexus between high-earning sportsmen and the gambling companies that are sponsoring their sports and then preying on their wages should also be honed in on. Luke Bateman, former NRL player and formed problem gambler, told the inquiry he intended a private Gold Coast event
hosted by a gambling company at which senior figures took illicit drugs with clients. He rightly pointed out that at age 23, he was a vulnerable young man. He was also part of the 18 to 24 cohort that is the fastest growing problem gambling group in the country. There were times I would be flown interstate and taken to race days, put in a marquee with alcohol and food provided. But before getting there, your VIP manager would ask, "Hey mate, what drugs do you want? Do you want a couple of bags for the weekend?" What was alleged is utterly disgraceful. The gambling industry denies it. Jules Norton Seltzer, the Director of Corporate Affairs for Sportsbet, told the inquiry the company had zero evidence for the allegations. Tabcorp's Head of Government Affairs, Julian Wheeling, said the provision of illicit drugs, sex workers and alcohol was not part of Tabcorp's customer offering. Any evidence of this illegal activity should be referred to the relevant authorities. It certainly should. Mark Kempster, who uses his own experience of problem gambling to advocate for the Alliance for Gambling Reform and also fronted the inquiry, can list a bunch of others who have contacted him relating similar experiences. I know dozens of examples of what Luke said as well, with the people I've worked with. That is a regular occurrence. Those types of things happen across nearly all the major VIP programs that I've seen, he told the inquiry. And beyond the drugs and prostitutes allegedly offered to high rollers such as Bateman, who says he lost $1 million and considered taking his own life as a result, there's the constant badgering with offers of bonus bets and more. Anyone who has spent time with a problem gambler will know that the government's leaky Bet Stop self-exclusion program is not solving this. Now the government plans to cap TV ads at 3 per hour until 8:30 p.m., apparently, the industry found that amount tolerable. Ban radio ads during school drop-off and pick-up. Ban ads in sports venues and logos on uniforms. Ban the use of stars in ads and restrict online ads to adults only. All of this amounts to the kind of tinkering that has previously increased the number of ads that Australians are being exposed to. It avoids the substantive recommendations made by the committee led by Labour's own Peter Murphy, more than 1,100 days and $104 billion in losses ago, that all betting inducements should be banned, along with gambling ads, and a national regulator with teeth stood up to hold the companies to account. Prioritising the profitability of sport, broadcasting and gambling corporations is a befuddling approach from the federal government, which is being at best pig-headed and at worst negligent, as families face collapse caused by the toxic normalisation of betting on sport. The flow-on effects can include family breakdown, domestic violence, mental health issues, financial collapse and sometimes death. The inducements really destroyed my life because that's what kept you coming back when you wanted to get out, Bateman said. But it also destroyed the lives of the people who loved me. Too many Australian families know this. Some have lost sons and daughters to suicide due to gambling debt. This was a theme that threaded the Senate inquiry evidence. There is no gap in knowledge, no gap in evidence, and no gap in understanding. The only gaps are in regulation, in oversight, and in the willingness to uphold the moral and ethical responsibility that a government owes its people, said Anna Bardsley, co-founder of Gambling Harm Lived Experience Experts, GHLEE. It's beyond frustrating to know that we have a blueprint in the form of the Murphy Report that could end the exploitation and manipulation of people, and that this bill is all we get. Frankly, it's piss weak. We can't say we didn't know. Zoe Daniel is a three-time ABC foreign correspondent and the former independent member for Goldstein. And that was Australian Families Are Losing Loved Ones to Gambling, the industry's I Know Nothing defence beggars belief. On Vision Australia Radio, you're listening to Comment is Free. We continue our readings.
This article comes from The Guardian Online Australia of Tuesday the 11th of August by Ranjana Srivastava. At the end of a long day, I made a mistake at work. No patient was harmed, and yet it weighs on me. My patients' needs are varied and complex. Each interaction leaves a residue until the individual concerns blur into a dense mass, most requiring medical oversight. The other day, I made a mistake at work. It was the end of a long day. I had already run an outpatient cancer clinic with dozens of unwell patients and then moved on to inpatient rounds on a busy medical unit. My small team cares for 30 patients aged 25 to 100. The younger ones often live with disability and mental illness. Elderly people present with falls, organ failure, and dementia. The diagnoses are common, but the stories are distinct. People have tripped, taken too many pills, or have no idea what happened. Some are delirious and dying, though no one has quite said it out loud. Others report pain. A few are homeless. Nearly everyone has undergone a battery of tests, many of them unnecessary. The carer of a disabled young man finds me to tell me gently but firmly that he's in pain. "I believe you," I reply, scrambling to prescribe analgesia. Thank goodness for carers. Another patient is agitated after weeks in hospital. Each day we try something new with no result. I make a mental note to call his wife. Elsewhere, a patient with dementia has been effectively evicted from her nursing home for periodic aggression. Everyone agrees this is wrong, but the responsibility for advocacy falls once again to the medical team. She will languish here. A tidy ward round requires clearing the mind between patients, but when the problems are deeply human, that is impossible. Each interaction leaves a residue until the individual concerns blur into a dense mass, most of them requiring some form of medical oversight. Unsurprisingly, my mind is saturated with everything I must do, cannot do, and am not equipped to do. It's a peculiar feeling to work at the height of your capacity and still know that you have not done enough. My mistake comes at the end of the day. I prescribe a medication I have ordered hundreds of times before, but I get the dose wrong. An attentive pharmacist queries it, and I correct the error. Thankfully, no patient was harmed. Still, the mistake lingers. One interpretation is that human error is inevitable and that the system worked as intended. But that is false comfort. When lives are at stake, the error should not occur. I consider the usual explanations: poor sleep, exercise, diet, unusual stress. Not much is relevant here. I worry whether after 25 years my attention is slipping, but experienced clinicians are often better at filtering noise and focusing on what matters. This aligns with what I see in students and junior doctors. Eventually, I arrive at a simpler explanation: cognitive overload. There were too many patients, each with competing needs, where prioritisation is not always straightforward. It is one thing to choose between cooking and laundry. It is another to weigh stroke against trauma, delirium against dying. The standard response is that there are too few doctors managing too many patients. That is true, but an incomplete explanation. No health system is overstaffed or underfunded. Across the world, outpatient clinics are crowded and many doctors work under unthinkable conditions. Comparison, however, is not the point. Patients are entitled to careful, attentive care. They should not feel fortunate simply because their doctor listens. An ageing population with a high burden of chronic disease is poorly served by a hospital-centred system. The prescription for a different kind of healthcare demands political courage and long-term thinking. Nearly half of my inpatients could be managed in the community. Patients who fall would benefit more from preventative allied health interventions. Nursing home residents often endure the indignities of hospitalisation when care could be delivered in place. Patients with primarily social needs require social workers, not doctors. Mental illness requires an array of providers. Patients on chemotherapy or dialysis become unwell at all times, yet their support is confined to business hours.
Initiatives such as virtual emergency departments and urgent care clinics attempt to reduce hospital demand. Even so, the default pathway for most patients remains the public hospital. Despite their well-documented shortcomings, hospitals are still perceived as the final bastion of safety. The more important question is whether every patient needed to be there at all. The most common reason people become doctors is because they want to help people. That is precisely why it feels so awful to make mistakes that could harm. When doctors err, the instinctive question is often, is it time to quit? Self-reflection is important, but it is misplaced when the primary constraint is a system that is not fit for purpose. Mistakes leave permanent impressions on patients who trust us and doctors who want to deserve that trust. The reflex solution is to train and employ more doctors. A more realistic one is to reduce the number of patients who require hospital care. Not because patients deserve less care, but because they deserve better care delivered in the right place by the right people at the right time. Ranjana Srivastava is an Australian oncologist, award-winning author and Fulbright scholar. Her latest book is Every Word Matters, Writing to Engage the Public. The final article comes from The Guardian Online UK of Wednesday, the 12th of August. Farage has turned Clacton into a human zoo. Here's the truth about what's happening here, by Sarah Elizabeth Cox. When I moved to the town in 2022, I loved the beach walks, cheap drinks and panoramic coastal views. Now it feels like a never-ending circus. Clacton's town centre is bustling, the beaches are packed and the piers raking in cash. We can credit the weather, but no doubt press coverage and Count Binface's promotional videos have got us on radars too. The tourists look like they're having a lovely time. I moved to Clacton in 2022, and the first year was brilliant. It started with beach walks, cheap drinks, and decorating a flat with panoramic sea views, and ended fat and happy from chips and ice cream, a newborn baby in tow. Privileged with my health and stable income, albeit strained by a Truss-era mortgage, it was a place I loved and was proud of. Then Nigel Farage targeted us, and shit hit the fan. With the general election in 2024, the world's press descended, and then came thousands of social media comments that left me embarrassed, sad, and fuming. You're all thick, racist, gullible, hateful, toothless, jobless, old fools, we were told. You deserve him. The worst of the snobbery was, sadly, on my lefty social media platform of choice, Blue Sky. Farage was elected with 46% of a 58% turnout. Fine, some people actually are gullible fools, but the other parties rolled over and failed to bother, treating us with contempt. I didn't support, but I understood why 46% voted as they did. I still love Clacton, but it got harder to defend. Then things died down and we were forgotten again by everyone, including our new MP. The gag about Farage not knowing where we are isn't exactly true. He pops by for photo opportunities like a ceremonial mayor, but he seems less keen on surgeries or representing Clacton in the Commons. Snaps for the local newspaper's Facebook make fans think he's doing great things for businesses and charities. It's smoke and mirrors. Check Hansard for Clacton and see how many times he's raised a Clacton issue in Parliament. 6 times. Then do Colchester for Pam Cox and Ipswich for Jack Abbott. Compare and contrast. We wanted him to actually be an MP, to notice the homeless people freezing all winter in closed bank doorways and now lining the coastal paths in tents, to notice how we've been priced off the railways, the commuter trains are empty, the worsening health, declining life expectancy, the low employment rates and lack of affordable homes. We don't have an A&E, we don't have maternity care after 5 p.m. It would have been nice too if he'd spent more time doing what he said he would and what Binface has achieved instead, promoting our towns and villages' positives. There are many, I promise. Nobody wanted a by-election. For many people struggling here, there is little energy for another awful circus.
Clacton didn't need yet more focus on Farage, Farage, Farage, while the area's entrenched and complex problems continue to be ignored by him and by the government. This summer, the media presence has been even bigger than in 2024. Content creators and reporters continually vox pop outside Wetherspoons, cherry-picking quotes about how great Nigel is, how persecuted Nigel is. Well, we're being swarmed with migrants, aren't we? Getting put up in hotels while we struggle. It's not like it used to be round here. The Turks, they're taking over with the barbershops. Or I don't really do politics. They're all the same as each other. A welcome few, it has been pleasing to see, have started to notice the slipperiness, the back of fag packet policies and his absence. The migrants' out leaflets were pushed into our homes. A turquoise reform bus did the rounds and sad men with silly hats and placards yelled things in the town square. I've seen anti-racism campaigners told to F off and can't leave my flat without the smug face of a British Democratic Party candidate leering down at me from giant poster boards. It has all felt surreal, hostile, dividing, generally bad vibes. The nasty stereotyping, hurtful comments about us continue. With some exceptions, like Tim Burrows' thoughtful portrait of Clacton, we're a human zoo and the butt of a joke. Farage used us as a pawn and the media treats us as clickbait. Yet in shops, the gym, pubs, on the beach, in the street, at the park, at nursery drop-off, I've not overheard a single conversation about any of it, unless it was between a reporter and a local. Not one. The leaflets started getting left in the hallway unread. Few of my family or neighbours plan to vote. We're angry at him, but we're also bored and exhausted. My prediction, it'll be a low turnout. Farage way ahead with Binface second, but the only real winner. I'll read about how we wasted the chance for a hilarious outcome. You idiots. You gullible racist fools, you deserve him, and so on. Then it'll die down again briefly, and we can get back to what's left of the summer. The lives Farage has no clue about or interest in, and keep talking about the things that really matter in Clacton. Litter, landlords, potholes, parking, and whether there will be a second series of Secret Lives of Gypsy Wives. Sarah Elizabeth Cox is a historian and communications manager for a science charity. That brings us to the end of Comment is Free. I'm your host, Natasha Norton. 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

0: Got itchy feet and you would like to travel but can't get away? 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
6: Welcome to this special World Braille Day episode of Talking Vision. World Braille Day was on Sunday the 4th of January this year, celebrating the role that Braille has played for the last 201 years in the lives of people who are blind or have very low vision. This week, it's my great pleasure to introduce a favourite of ours on Vision Australia Radio, Stephen Jolly, as he catches up with BBC North America correspondent Gary O'Donoghue, a journalist who is totally blind from a very young age, but has not let that stop him from achieving the absolute highest pinnacles of international journalism. So without further ado, here's Stephen with Gary right now.
7: So you went to Worcester College, a well-known school for blind boys in those days, and then you went on to university. It was residential at the college. You went to university. How was that change for you into a much larger and gender-mixed environment?
8: It was a huge shock, actually. I mean, the one thing about... come from a sort of working class background. My father was a cab driver. My mother worked in bars and various things. And so when I was sent away to school, first of all to Dalton House and then to Worcester when I was 11, it was a sort of classical English public school environment, really. I mean, it was for blind boys in those days. But it had all the sort of hallmarks and the traditions and the ways of doing things that were common to English public schools in those days. And you know, we have this confusing kind of nomenclature in England about public actually meaning private when it comes to schools. And so it was a completely different world that I wasn't used to. I was away from home, which I'd never been before. Sharing dormitories with people you didn't know, and very sort of academic environment, and it it had a lot of downsides, to be honest, and it had some upsides, which were that it was a sort of Rolls-Royce education. They did instill, or you know, a huge level of self-confidence and a huge level of belief that anything was kind of possible, And they had huge success. You know, 90-odd% of people from Worcester went on to higher education, to university.
7: So tell us about that experience at university.
8: Well, it was a huge shock when I got to university because I suddenly realised that people, even, you know, clever people, could behave very, very oddly towards you if you were blind. And that I found quite difficult at first, you know, that they were awkward and nervous. And I mean, of course, they're 18 years old as well and being away for a home for the first time. So, you know, which doesn't occur to you at the time. But I settled in really after a couple of terms, and my university, they were so good to me. I remember it was in a very low-key way, but I remember early on someone noticing in my room that my Braille books were all sort of piled up on the floor, because obviously the bookshelves were for normal books. And someone must have mentioned this somewhere, and suddenly a couple of days came by, and then the college carpenter turned up and built me a whole set of bookshelves that would fit Braille books just in my room. And it kind of, I don't even know how that really happened, but it sort of just happened. And they would do things like make sure, you know, that I had reading lists well in advance. They would make sure that, you know, the librarians, if there was a book I needed and they didn't have it in the library, they'd go and get it from the bookshop for me.
7: Just tell us the college and the university that you were at.
8: Yeah, this was Christ Church in Oxford, which is the biggest college in Oxford. And it's a beautiful sort of 16th century college. It's where some of you are familiar with the Harry Potter films. The Great Hall in Christ Church is often used in the Harry Potter films for I think their dining hall. It's a very, very grand and imposing place. Very exciting to eat your dinner there every night. And it's got Oxford's Cathedral within its precincts. The college chapel is effectively the Oxford Cathedral as well. And I spent three years there and a year abroad in Paris, where I was meant to be studying at the Sorbonne, but I spent most of the time actually doing little radio packages for the In Touch program in the UK, which is the BBC's program for visually impaired people.
7: Still going strong with Peter White.
8: Still going strong after all these years. And still with Peter White, who is been a great mentor and a great supporter over the years. From my point of view, I stand on his shoulders in so many ways over the years. And that's where I got the bug for broadcasting, really, at that point in time.
7: Yes, well, you talk about Peter White as a mentor to you, a blind broadcaster, and I'm sure you're influencing lots of other people now. Tell us how you got into journalism and about the barriers that there might have been and why you wanted to do it.
8: Well, my first real break was complete accident, as of course these things often are, is that my dad, who I think I mentioned was a cab driver, he picked up a blind chap called Kevin Mulhern, who was a blind producer of television programs back in the 80s. And he got talking to him about me when I was at university, and Kevin, bless him, said, "Why doesn't he come along and have a look at my television production company, and we're putting a program together, and come and have a look." And I came and had a look, and he introduced me to some people at the BBC, and then during some of the summer vacations at Oxford, I got some sort of, you know, unpaid researcher work on various programs on Radio 4 in the UK. And that's really how it started. I hadn't no real interest, you know, when I went to university in being a journalist, although I'd been editor of the school newspaper at Worcester for a period of time. And then it was the radio side of it that really grasped me. And I got to the end of my career at university, and I applied for some of the BBC's prestigious, you know, training schemes. They have a thing called the News Trainee Scheme. And I applied, and I didn't get it. And I applied a second time, and I didn't get it, although they did ask me in and had a chat. And, you know, there were some pretty senior people, one of whom said, you know, "I don't think a blind person can be a reporter." And, of course, in those days, you could say that perfectly, you know, legitimately. You could, in those days, of course, reject people for jobs on those grounds openly. There were no anti-discrimination laws at that point in time. But there were enough people around Stephen, fortunately, who were prepared to take a punt on me, not least Tina Heschel, the great producer of the In Touch programme for so many years, who was giving me stuff, but also in the areas where I felt more interested, which was politics in particular. So people on, you know, programmes like Today in Parliament in the UK, and that gave me a break. And a couple of particular people in the politics department there, a man called Bob Eggington, another one called Richard Eyre, who ran the politics department at the time. Just, you know, this untested, untried 22-year-old. They gave me a chance, you know, short little contracts. And it was around the time of the 92 election. And I did a bit of that for local radio at Westminster, the service that delivers for local radio. And I absolutely loved it. And I didn't mess up, as far as I could tell. And the contracts got longer and longer until I, you know, got a job about a year later, a permanent job.
7: Gary, has technology helped that? Because in your early days, you really had to struggle to find out what was in the newspapers. You'd have to have friends in the very early days to read it to you. Mm. Content has now become so easily available, so accessible. The challenge is to decide what to read rather than to find something to read. Mm.
8: It's absolutely right. I mean, I used to have to get people around on a Sunday to read the Sunday papers to me. I used to have to get people to read sort of cuttings from the research library, where they would photocopy cuttings if you were researching a story. I remember, you know, I had a girlfriend who, you know, made her read cuttings at night, and I'm sure she sort of thought that was probably not what you were meant to do of an evening. But things have got a lot easier with technology, but at the same time, the numbers of sources of information, you know, the amount of stuff has just multiplied beyond absolute recognition. Now, back in those days, if you kept yourself across three or four newspapers, you're okay. Yep. I mean, it's just not like that anymore, isn't it? So our problem now is, I think, to sort of, how do we most efficiently use the tools we have, like on the iPhone or on the PC or the Mac, how do we most efficiently use those to get to what we need quickly and to sift through the noise? So I, for example, tend to farm out things like the sort of trawling of things like X to my producer. And I say, you know, just keep an eye on it for me, because by definition, it's linear. So you kind of have to read everything to get an idea. Whereas, you know, if you can see, and my producer is sighted, she can scan it for me. Yeah. You know, just keep an eye on, you know, anything that's relevant to what we're doing. Same with some of the other social media channels. You know, we have these sort of teams. We use Microsoft Teams a lot, and we use WhatsApp groups a lot as well. And sometimes the sheer volume of messages is just too much. And again, we can only read them in a linear fashion. And it can just take ages to learn nothing, or, you know, to have not help in any way. So I try to be quite ruthless about what I do read, what I do focus on.
7: I was having a conversation recently with my brother, actually, and he said to me, Stephen, you might think your productivity is going to go up with AI and associated technologies, and it will, but for people who can see, it'll probably go up even more. And so there's sort of a bigger gap. The bar is higher. I thought that was pretty insightful.
8: Yeah, I think so. I mean, this digital divide that people talk about, it certainly hasn't gone away. And often we find, don't we? We take two steps forward and one step back. And then, but also suddenly things can break, as we know. You know, someone rolls out a new version of this or that, and suddenly something's broken, and you're kind of floundering around. And also, I think it's very difficult to explain to one's employers or people you work with the sort of usability issue. They'll just say, "Is it accessible?" And of course, it's very often very difficult to answer that question in a straightforward way, because, well, yeah, I mean, it kind of talks, but, you know, can I use it in a useful way quickly? And by the time you started to say that, they've lost interest. So it's, you know, I mean, I'm constantly frustrated in my environment with things being rolled out. And you say, has it been tested? Is there a sort of a tutorial for someone who can't see the screen? And they say, well, not really. You know, and I say, well, okay, well, why don't you unplug the mouse, turn the screen off, and see how you get on with it?
7: it's more than voice over speaking when you open the app.
8: Yes, that's right. That's absolutely right. It's there's so much more to it than that, but that's quite a hard thing to communicate at times.
6: 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I hope you enjoyed the first half of Stephen Jolly there with Gary O'Donoghue. If you missed any part of the interview with Stephen or Gary, or you'd love to hear it again, you can either find it through Talking Vision on the podcast app of your choice, through the Vision Australia Library, or through the interview highlights feed, where you can find an extended version of the conversation with Stephen and Gary. However, in the meantime, let's get back to Stephen right now.
7: I'm speaking with Gary O'Donoghue. He's the BBC's chief North America correspondent. You might have heard him on BBC World Television or BBC World Service Radio. I hope you have, because he does a great job. He's blind and he's telling us about his work. Tell us about the place of Braille in your life.
8: Braille is absolutely essential. I was taught Braille as soon as I lost my sight. In fact, you know, like a number of days after I emerged from hospital at 8 years old, the partially sighted school I was at, you know, took me out of my classes, sat me on a bench outside, and a Braille teacher turned up and started teaching me Braille. And that carried on through the blind schools I went to. You know, at Worcester, we had a whole year at the beginning dedicated to getting people up to a Braille, you know, good Braille reading standard. You know, the first year was what it was all about. And I use it all the time. I use it in my work all the time for reading scripts. I use it electronically also when I'm on the road for reading scripts and taking notes in press conferences or writing out a piece for BBC Online or something like that. So it is central. And I read a little bit with Braille for pleasure. I do use audiobooks probably more. But with the advent of things like the Kindle app and also Apple Books, you know, sometimes I increasingly nowadays kind of do a mixture of reading, particularly with nonfiction, where I'll read a couple of pages with the speech and then I might read a page or two with the Braille display. And I find that kind of really aids my concentration. And it you know, keeps up my Braille reading as well, make sure I'm doing plenty more of that. And it's just I find it a very enjoyable way of consuming a book, actually.
7: It's challenging when to step in and buy a new device, isn't it? Because it's changing all the time.
8: Yes, it is. But in many ways, right, you know, not some things haven't changed, which is, you know, 40 cells of electronic Braille. You know, we had that 30 years ago, and we still have that now, don't we? And now there's all sorts of things that are changing with multi-line Braille displays, and we'll see how they... I mean, that would be a joy for me in a studio environment presenting. I do some presentation of live programmes now on the World Service, like NewsHour and The Weekend. And, you know, I'm still working off paper with that, scripts being printed, run into the studio, handed to me 3 seconds before I read them and stuff like that.
7: Because you've got all the lines under your fingers. You're not scrolling
8: absolutely.
7: Down. Yeah.
8: You're not scrabbling around and you're not reliant on, you know, devices. But if they could produce a multi-line display that would allow me to just use the computer and have a sort of... Because you get a sense of how much there is to read and where the audio comes in, for example, when you've got it physically in front of you that you don't get when you only see a line at a time on a Braille display. So a multi-line thing would be... The thing I've noticed, though, is that when they refresh these multi-line things, it's too noisy for a studio environment. You know,
7: yeah.
8: You can't have that noise going on in a studio. It'll be too distracting. So hopefully at some point there'll be a technology that refreshes, gives me 10 lines of Braille refreshing silently. I'd definitely go for that.
7: I want to take you back, though, to another application of noisy, very busy environments. Give us, with your time in America, three, let's call them high adrenaline moments.
8: Three high adrenaline moments. Well, I suppose we don't just, for example, we don't just do politics in America. So I remember things like, you know, being sent on, you know, sent out from on various mass shootings at times, and you know, and there were times when we were sent to cover these mass shootings, which are all too regular in America, as you know. Mm. You know, when the gunman is still on the loose, and you're hanging around a place that he's, you know, where he shot people up, and not knowing what's going to happen. And we certainly had that in a couple of the deployments I went to. Also, going to hurricanes. You know, I've stood in hurricanes. I stood in a Category 5 hurricane in Florida, Hurricane Michael, which absolutely devastated the panhandle of Florida. And that was pretty pretty high intensity. But I suppose the in terms of the most pressurized, one of the most pressurized moments has got to be when I was there when a man, Thomas Crooks, attempted to assassinate President Trump just before the 2024 election.
7: Absolutely sensational radio that you were at the rally and then outside.
8: Well, it was quite a moment, and yeah. You know, it's one of those things where you kind of it was an early summer's evening. We were just, you know, doing some gentle lives. Thought this is just on our way actually to the Republican National Convention in Milwaukee. We thought, okay, he's doing a rally in Pennsylvania. We can drive there and then fly from Pittsburgh and get to the RNC the next day. Do a few lives. He may or may not announce his vice president tonight. Who knows? Mm. And then suddenly the whole world kind of comes apart when you hear these shots. And I knew straight away it was shooting. The sad thing about living in America for so long is that you do know what shots sound like. And then the next few hours was absolute. I mean, I've never been under such pressure as a broadcaster, as a professional. As those few hours, and we were fortunate enough to, just because of where we were placed, that we weren't really under any restrictions, because a lot of journalists who were there were sort of penned into a pen, and we weren't, for various reasons, and it meant we could talk to everyone who'd been there. And we found this guy who'd actually seen the shooter and tried to warn the Secret Service before he took his shots at Donald Trump.
7: He saw him on a roof, didn't he?
8: He did. He saw him climb onto the roof. He saw him and he pointed him out. And the Secret Service, you know, he was trying to get their attention, trying to get them to take it seriously. And then it was a very interesting moment, Stephen, from a visually impaired point of view, because, you know, only afterwards did someone say to me, "Do you know what that guy looked like?" And I said, "No, I don't know what." He said, "Well, he's got this kind of weird fake orange hair. He's like got a can of beer in his hand, etc." And I was thinking, if I could see, I wonder if I'd have put him on air.
7: Yeah.
8: You know, I wonder if I'd have been a bit worried about what he was going to say, because it was a really explosive situation. People were very angry, very upset. It was one guy walked past me while I was on air and said, "They shot first. This is war." Right. So, you know, you could, the atmosphere was absolutely fever pitch. And if I put someone on air and he kind of spouted a load of nonsense, that could have made things a lot worse. But I just listened to him. I didn't know what he looked like, but I listened to him and he kept saying to me, this was off air beforehand. Mm-hmm. He was consistent and I kept asking him to repeat himself, and he was consistent with what he was saying. I think, okay, this guy, you know, does know what he's seen, you know. And so I put him on air and he told this story, and what he said has completely stood the test of time. He was genuinely the first eyewitness to what had happened. Mm-hmm. And that clip, ended up getting sort of, you know, sent around. I mean, I think the last time we looked, that clip of him had been viewed, like, in terms of social media, 300 million times. And you realise, with that kind of thing, you realise that you're reaching, like, the whole globe.
7: Now, you and your team have been recognised for that piece of broadcasting, haven't you?
8: We were fortunate enough to win a Royal Television Society Award earlier this year for breaking news in London. And so we went to a fancy hotel in Park Lane, and had a few sherbets and got an award. And I hadn't really thought about what I was going to say if we won, but I decided that as I was walking up to the stage, I'm going to make a point here, and I did make a point there about, you know, the blind people and how, you know, there are barriers and there are still barriers for blind journalists, and how I hope that this would, you know, put some of that doubt to bed, you know, about blind people working in television. And it got a very, very good, very positive response, not just from the room, which was very warming, you know, this is all your peers, but also in the sort of online as well. It got very well received. So we were very, very lucky. We also got nominated for an Emmy, which we didn't win, but I'll take an Emmy nomination any day, which is very nice.
7: Yeah, pretty good. Tell me, when you're doing a project like that, an assignment like that, who do you have with you? I'm sure they're your best friends in that particular situation, but your friends and colleagues working with you. How does that work? How many of you are there and what happens?
8: We tend to work in teams of three. So what we tend to have is a cameraman who's also what we call nowadays a shoot edit, so they can also edit video. There's a correspondent and a producer. And that's true for, you know, me, and it's also true for my sighted colleagues. That tends to be the basic team. And you might be doing a mixture of lives, what we call lives. In other words, you know, stand up in front of a camera, talk live to the presenter in the studio in London. You're doing a lot of what they call digital stuff now. So these live pages on the website that are kind of, you know, have sort of bite-sized 100-word contributions on rolling stories. Those are a huge priority for us now. You're sort of witnessing stuff, writing stuff up, doing little bits of analysis. You might be filing radio voice pieces, which are like the 40-second bits that go in the news bulletins. You might be doing radio packages. You might be doing television packages. You might be doing, you know, sit down interviews, but yeah, it's three of you and a car is what you need.
7: So when you were in, I think it was New York when Joe Biden was confirmed as winning the 2020 election. It was a Saturday night, high excitement, and BBC World Television were crossing, World News Television were crossing to you. You would have had a producer helping you source the content that you needed to explain, etc.
8: I think 2020, I was actually at the White House. I was in New York for 2016 at Hillary Clinton's party when she lost, and that was an extraordinary experience because this sort of party suddenly evaporated and all these people dancing with them crying. But in 2020, I would have had a producer. We probably, in those circumstances, when you have a sort of big story, you sometimes have engineers around as well, and there might be more than one team, so there could be two teams of three in one location. One could be doing lives and another one could be gathering to cut a package immediately, so there can be a mixture of things, but yeah, the basic unit is a team of three.
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0: Yes, bad things happen, and most of the time we have little control over unwanted calamities. G'day, I'm Clayton Bjellin, and today on Insight for Living, Chuck Swindoll reminds us that while we can't control our external battles, we can control the internal ones. We are not victims, but victors. Chuck drew his confidence from Paul's letter to the Philippians. And what you're about to hear today and again next weekend are among the most memorable programs ever presented on Insight for Living. Chuck titled this study, Strengthening Your Grip on Attitudes.
1: As we make our way through life, there are several attitudes I have discovered that can demoralize us, not to mention those who have to be around us. I'm talking about the attitudes of uselessness, self-pity, and fear. When we tell ourselves we're useless, it causes us to die actually before we die. It also makes us really hard to be around, doesn't it? Do you know someone like that? Also, the attitude of self-pity carries with it the false notion that nobody cares for you anymore. It's what I call the woe is me mentality. It goes something like this. Nobody cares about me anymore. Why should I bother to stay alive? Woe is me. Hey, nobody likes being around a person like that. And how about fear? Oh, that's an attitude that often occurs as we grow older. It's the notion that we need to be very careful and avoid all dangers and every single risk. Truth be told, a fearful attitude like that can quickly lead to a suspicious, paranoid spirit. Fear is a thief that steals our joy and robs us of our peace. I believe it is one of the most devastating of all emotions. If we're afraid, chances are good we'll draw our blinds and we'll double lock all our doors, and we'll also miss out on most of the fun in life. So let's not go there. What is God's alternative to these and other attitudes? It's an attitude of enthusiasm. I love the approach the Apostle Paul wrote about in the letter to the Philippians, first in chapter 2 and then again in chapter 4. Listen as I read the first 5 verses of chapter 2, and then verse 14 of that chapter. Is there any encouragement from belonging to Christ? Any comfort from His love? Any fellowship together in the Spirit? Are your hearts tender and compassionate? Then make me truly happy by agreeing wholeheartedly with each other, loving one another, and working together with one mind and purpose. Don't be selfish. Don't try to impress others. Be humble, thinking of others as better than yourselves. Don't look out only for your own interests, but take an interest in others too. You must have the same attitude that Christ Jesus had. And then that single verse that my teenagers used to want to cut out of my Bible, I'm referring to verse 14 of chapter 2. Do everything without complaining and arguing. Then Paul sums up what our attitudes should be in Philippians chapter 4. I'm referring to verses 4 through 8. Always be full of joy in the Lord. I say it again, rejoice. Let everyone see that you are considerate in all you do. Remember, the Lord is coming soon. Don't worry about anything. Instead, pray about everything. Tell God what you need and thank Him for all He has done. Then you will experience God's peace, which exceeds anything you can understand. His peace will guard your hearts and minds as you live in Christ Jesus. And now, dear brothers and sisters, one final thing. Fix your thoughts on what is true and honorable and right and pure and lovely and admirable. Think about things that are excellent and worthy of praise.
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1: The gifted concert violinist Niccolo Paganini was standing before a packed house surrounded by a full orchestra. He was playing a number of difficult pieces, and he came to one of his favorites, which was a violin concerto. Shortly after he was underway in this piece, and the Italian audience sitting in rapt attention, one of the strings on his violin snapped and hung gloriously down from the instrument as he, relying on his genius, improvised and played on the next three strings. To his surprise and the conductor's as well, shortly thereafter, a second string broke on his instrument. Now there were two dangling as he again began to improvise and play the piece on the two remaining strings. You guessed it. Almost at the end of this magnificent concerto, a third string snapped. Now there are three, and he finishes the piece on one string. Why, the audience stood to its feet and applauded and applauded until their hands were numb, never thinking, of course, to ask for an encore. They expected to leave. They sat down. He held his instrument high in the air, and he said, Paganini, and one string, as he played an encore with the full orchestra accompaniment. He made more music out of one string than many violinists ever could on four. Oh, and the attitude of fortitude. Dr. Viktor Frankl in the early 1940s was taken captive by the Nazis, a Jewish physician. He meant more to them than a body in a trench. They killed his family, they took his clothing, they took his jewelry, even his wedding ring, shaved his head, and as he stood before the glaring lights in the Gestapo courtroom, completely naked, humiliated, he suddenly came to realize that they might take away his family and his clothing and his possessions and even his hair, but there was one thing they could never take away, and that was his choice of attitude. And he endured through the attitude of determination, discipline, enduring the humiliation of a concentration camp, and only serving as the personal physician of the German high command for a few weeks. I guess we could say it boiled down to Viktor Frankl and one string. How else can you explain the determination of a Joe Namath, 30-year-old athlete playing ball on 65-year-old legs? I found an interesting article about him in Sportsweek magazine some time ago. It says that Namath's medical history sets him slightly above his colleagues. His particular cross is his knees, which remain today as a pinnacle of surgical ingenuity. His knees severely battered during college, Namath was told by the physician that if they survived 4 years in the professional ranks, he could count himself fortunate. With the help of an unnerving number of operations and, I might add, an attitude to continue, he played 12 seasons, not four. And now he admits that he has difficulty stepping sideways and walking up one flight of stairs. His other injuries include separations of both shoulders, a broken wrist, a broken cheekbone, a dislocated finger, a broken ankle, and a torn hamstring muscle. The interviewer, Don Atteo, admits while he interviews him, he sees the bulge in the back of his trousers. And he asks, how long will you wear that bandage? He said, oh, that's not a bandage, feel. And it is the hamstring muscle that has pulled up the back and is knotted in the size of a small grapefruit. Just doesn't bother to get it operated on. In Sports Illustrated, Merlin Olsen was interviewed one of our own Los Angeles Ram defensive players a number of years ago. He admits that year after surgery on my knee, I had to have the fluid drained weekly. Finally, the membrane got so thick, they almost had to drive the needle in it with a hammer. I got to the point where I said before the games, blank it, get the needle in there and get that stuff out so I can play. Joe Namath, Merlin Olsen, and one string. In an article summarizing the effects of helplessness, New York Magazine cites the example of Major F.J. Harold Kushner, an Army medical officer held by the Viet Cong for 5.5 years. Now get this. Among the prisoners in Kushner's POW camp was a tough young Marine, 24 years old, who had recently survived 2 years of prison camp life in relatively good health. Part of the reason for this was that the camp commander had promised to release the man if he cooperated. Since this had been done before with others, the Marine turned into a model POW and the leader of the camp's thought reform group. As time passed, however, he gradually realized he was being lied to. When the full realization of this affected his attitude, he became a zombie. He refused to do all work, rejected all offers of food and encouragement, simply lay on his cot, sucking his thumb. In a matter of weeks, he was dead. The fourth string broke. Dr. Martin Segelman of the University of Pennsylvania attributes the Marine's death to the attitude of helplessness. I found it interesting that a famous study called Broken Heart researched the mortality rate of 4,500 widowers within 6 months of their wives' deaths. Compared with other men the same age, the widowers had a mortality rate 40% higher. Why? Why? Why the string broke? Some of you have come down to one string. But the tragedy is that you're focusing your full attention on the three that have snapped. And this attention span of yours has grown into a sense of bitterness, sorrow, self-pity, and perhaps blame. Because those three strings have broken and you deserve four like everybody else, or so you think like everybody else. And the result has been a tragic souring of your attitude. Friends, the longer I live, the more I realize the impact of attitude on life. You may not like this, but attitude to me is more important than facts. It is more important than past, than education, than money, than circumstances, than failures, than successes, than what other people think or say or do. It is more important than appearance, giftedness, or skill. It will make or break a company. It will cause a church to soar or sink. It will be the difference in a happy home or a home of horror. It's attitude. And the remarkable thing is you have a choice every day regarding the attitude you will embrace for that day. You can take the three strings that dangle, or you can play your melody on one. And oh, the difference it makes. We cannot change our past. We cannot change the tick of the clock. We cannot change that march toward death. We cannot change the fact that people will act a certain way. We cannot change the inevitable. Those are the strings that dangle. The only thing we can do is play on the one string we have, and that is our attitude. Like Frankel, like Olsen, like Namath, like Niccolo Paganini and one string. I am convinced now that life is 10% what happens to me and 90% how I react to it. And so it is with you. Tucked away in the second chapter of Philippians, God's great word addresses the subject of our mind. It is so important that wherever you are in life, I would urge your attention now. You will never be younger than you are today, never. The rest of your life stretches out before you. For some of you, it's 6 months. For some, it's 6 years. And if Christ tarries, for some, it's 60. You have a choice to make every morning when you wake up, throughout the day when interruptions come or surprises or circumstances or what you and I would call calamity. And that response, that attitude, will mean everything to you and to those around you. As we will see a little later, you can act aggressively and blame, or you can act passively and submerge in self-pity. And when you do either one, your circle of friends will finally be reduced to one, if that, and that is yourself. Philippians begins with four ifs, that second chapter, that is. Four ifs. If there is any encouragement, if there is going to be any consolation, if there will be fellowship, if there will be affection and compassion, then the attitude must be changed, says Paul. The church at Philippi was apparently struggling a little with division. And he said, I plead with you, I beg of you, please take a long look at your short life and determine your attitude and the one you will have with other believers in the family of God. Make my joy complete by being of the same mind, maintaining the same love, united in one spirit, intent on one purpose. And before you're tempted to turn your attitude back to yourself, don't do that. Now, there are some that don't like direct counseling. There are some who tell us it won't work, but the Bible's full of it. And it doesn't address the direct counsel to the Holy Spirit, saying, you do it in that passive body of that Christian. It's addressed to the believer. It's telling us indirectly, you are in charge of your attitudes. You are in charge of whether you will live a selfish life or a self-giving life. You determine each day whether you will be filled with selfishness and empty conceit or humility of mind. Verse 3 continues, regarding one another as more important than yourself. You're in charge. You call the shots. You're the umpire. You determine whether it's fair or foul. You know, I confess to you, I begin my day the same way you begin it, early in the morning, with a number of things in front of me, just like you have a number of things in front of you. That means we're just alike. And I face a choice just as you face every single morning of my life, whether I will be gloomy, whether I will be sad, whether I will fall under the pale, under the wake of my circumstances, or whether I'll live above them. And I can choose friends that will keep me under them and poison my mind. Or I can be around friends that will lift me above them and cause me to see life through God's lens. I prefer the second, and that's the kind I choose. I won't run with people that poison my mind. I won't work with people that pull me down. I choose to live a life according to chapter 2 in Philippians, and it's only by the grace of God that I'm able to do it, to live a life that is above my circumstance, not under it. I get into trouble when I fall under the swamp of it. He says, don't merely look out for your own personal interests. Look out for the interests of others. What a marvelous piece of advice. You show me a person submerged in self-pity, and I'll show you a person who talks about me, I, mine, myself, constantly. It's an attention-getting device, and before long, we wear out the attention of others. And they finally give up hope on our behalf. No, the positive piece is verse 5. You've got one string. Play the piece on that. Have the same attitude in your mind that Christ had in His. Now, you see, the difficulty of that is that we've never been there in heaven. We weren't there when the decision was made. We've never seen Christ. We've never seen God. But we know from a fact of Scripture that there was a time in the epochal past when God dispatched Christ to this earth. That meant that the Son had to give up all of the glories of heaven and had to be willing to squeeze His life into the womb of a woman and to be born a man and to play the role of a servant, not just play it, but live it, where He would authentically be humanity and yet deity in one person. He gave up all the glories of heaven to do that. In order for that to be pulled off, in order for that plan to be put into motion, Christ had to have an attitude that said, I'm willing to do that. I do not think it a thing to be grasped, this holding on to my position in heaven. I'll come to this earth. I'll go. I'll be the sacrificial lamb. I'll be your scapegoat on sin. Pour it out on me. That's what he means when he says in verse 5, have the attitude in yourselves which was also in Christ Jesus. Frankly, the greatest waste of energy, in my opinion, is the waste of fighting the inevitables of life. Forgive me if it sounds harsh, but if someone has died, your continued self-pity will not bring them back. If someone has left and they are not returning, you can choose to live in the wake of that loss, or you can go on. That's an attitude choice. If you are single and God has not seen fit to give you a mate and you sense that is His plan, you can go on and live a full life as a single person, or you can phase out and become old early in life. When I was in Chicago, I had a very remarkable woman come to see me. After we talked for a few minutes, she left me this note. I love your sense of humor. Humor has done a lot to help me in my spiritual life. How could I have raised 12 children starting at 32 and not have a sense of humor? After your talk last night, when I was having fellowship with friends I met here at the conference, I told them I married at age 31. I didn't worry about getting married. I left my future in God's will. But every night I did do this. I hung a pair of men's pants on the bed where I knelt down and prayed. Father in heaven, hear my prayer and grant it if you can. I've hung a pair of trousers here. Please fill them with a man. All right, lady, that is the way to live. Just turn it over to God. Look at chapter 4 with me. That's what she did. You can't find a prayer like that in the Bible, but you will find something similar to that in the Bible. Look at verse 4 of chapter 4. Now, you can choose to live another way. God says the way I want you to live is with a life of rejoicing. Just rejoice in the Lord always, he says in verse 4. Again, I say rejoice. You say, oh, it was written in a time when things were easy. Then you don't know your history. I mean, all hell had broken loose. The bottom had dropped out of lives. Nero was on the march. And he says, rejoice. He says, rejoice. But he says, rejoice in circumstances. No, he says, rejoice in the Lord. Again, rejoice. Put the Bible in front of your eyes, use it as a lens, and read life through the Scriptures. If you don't, you are destined to a life of blame and self-pity. I guarantee it. The attitude is up to you, really. He commands, rejoice. And he says, don't hide that. Verse 5, let your forbearing spirit be known to all men. The Lord is near. Focus on Him. Choose His kind of life, whatever may be your lot, and don't hide it.
0: When life is hard, we tend to gravitate towards dark and negative thinking. As a remedy, Paul instructs us to rejoice in the Lord. 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I'm Clayton Bjellin. Chuck Swindoll continues his hallmark message called Strengthening Your Grip on Attitudes next weekend on Insight for Living.

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7: If the devil can get you busy with life, busy with sports, busy with social activities, if he can get you busy not saturating your mind with the Word of God, the next time he comes to harass you, he's not going to show up alone. And that is why we need to learn, how did Jesus take authority over Satan? Because in Luke 9:1, he said, I give you that authority.
6: When soldiers deploy into battle, even the slightest distraction becomes deadly. Warriors must be completely focused, anticipating and defending against all enemy attacks. The same goes for Christians in spiritual battle. When Satan attacks, believers must be poised to respond immediately, with authority. 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Taking Authority is the title of his current series, looking at the example Jesus gave as he responded to the attacks of Satan. 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
7: I don't think that there's a doubt in anyone's mind that we are seeing the evil one beginning to unleash his most venomous attacks. We are seeing this globally. There's hardly a corner of the globe that has not been touched by threats and fears and devastations. Locally, where there's evils of drugs and pornography, unfaithfulness in marriage, and dishonesty in business, to mention just a few of the rampant spread of his venomous attack, even among those who belong to the Lord Jesus Christ. Some young and some old have surrendered to his vicious attack. And my primary concern in this series of three messages entitled Taking Authority is to show Christians, both old and young, how not to surrender to the confusion of the age and be defeated, but take authority over the enemy. But I want to tell you right at the outset, 90% of the secret for victory is understanding that we are in a state of skirmishes in the war. Amen. And the reason I say skirmishes, because the absolute truth is that the battle has already been won on the cross. Amen. But we are in the skirmishes of war, of which the Apostle Paul said, we're not against our war, it's not against flesh and blood, but against the spiritual forces in the heavenly places. And that is the most important thing I could tell you. Just remember that we are in a constant state of skirmishes and war, that we do not have a peace treaty with the enemy of our soul, that we cannot let our guard down, not for a moment. And once you get that, you got 90% of the way. And if I learned anything in the last 40 years of ministry, I learned this, that for most people, when they come under the enemy's attack, either they or the loved ones, they immediately want people to pray for them. They'll say, Michael, will you pray for me? I'm under attack of the devil and under attack the enemy, and I understand that. They go to everybody, even those who don't have a prayer, and ask them to pray. So far, so good. Then God comes and intervenes through his abundance of grace and mercy. He responds to the prayer of the righteous, and he intervenes and he delivers them from whatever it is they're going through. What should happen right at that moment of deliverance, once at that moment of victory, is that that person needs to take stock of their spiritual walk. They need to stop at that moment and ask very significant questions. Have I intentionally or unintentionally opened the door to the enemy to come in and harass me? What got me into this low spiritual state? What area in my life did I allow the evil one to come in and set up a stronghold in my life? And then, after asking these questions, the person should begin to put guards on their life so that they will not be spiritually vulnerable again in the next attack. And the next attack will come, make no mistake about it. And when the next attack comes, the difference between those who are victims and those who are victors are the ones who have taken stock of their spiritual life and they began to close and shut those doors in their life. Amen. But what happens, most often what happens, is a person says, oh, I dodged this bullet. And they go back into the spiritual slumber. They go back into the spiritual state of relaxation. They go back to the life as usual. They go back to letting their guards down. They go back to opening windows and doors in their lives for the enemies to come in and harass. Please hear me right. This is important because the next time that happens, the difference between the victor and the victim is who has kept the door open and who hasn't. Here's a fact. Every subsequent attack that comes in as a result of letting that window open or that door open, allowing the enemy to come in, it becomes doubly harder than the previous one. In fact, there's a principle the Lord Jesus Christ here teaches us. After he delivered a demon-possessed man in Matthew 12, 43, 44, and 45, and I'll give you the summary of it. The Lord Jesus is saying, when that evil spirit leaves, was a result of deliverance, a result of prayer, a result of repentance, a result of faith, whatever it is. And he's gone. He goes away, and then he keeps looking back at his old place. And if that place had not been filled by the Holy Spirit of God, being filled in moment by moment in life, if it's not filled by the Word of God saturating a mind and a heart, if that space stays empty, he comes back, but not alone. He brings seven more. Now, many Christians will come to Christ and they're saved. And they begin their Christian life their way, as if they're in no spiritual warfare. And they try to live the Christian life by their strength. They try to overcome by their human effort. They say, I can do that. And then when they want to spiritualize it a little bit, they'll say, through Christ who strengthens me. Kind of like an afterthought. Meanwhile, the demon that has left that place of harassment is constantly roaming around. Peter said that he is like a lion just roaming around all the time looking for something. He's forever going around looking, coming back, looking at his old space. He's like a virus. And they would hit, and they would hit hard. And they're looking for that window. They're looking for that opportunity. They're looking for you to just say, okay, come on in. And they move in with seven more. And you say to yourself, well, I've got to try really hard the next time. I've got to go to more counseling. I've got to join more groups. I've got to get more support groups. Wonderful as these things may be, and I'm not putting them down, they really are. But they will not give you the ultimate victory. Meanwhile, that miserable demon is watching. He's watching. And if that space is not filled moment by moment, day by day, by the power of the Holy Spirit and the Word of God, and he keeps looking back at that space that he had left, if that space is not filled, it's still void, still empty, still trying to do it in the flesh, or I do it in your own strength. Say, Michael, the guy's doing his best. Sure.
8: That's a problem. That's a problem.
7: Our best will never give us complete victory. And finally, that miserable rascal sends out engraved invitation to seven others. And he says, this dirty, miserable rascal invites you to join him to come to this empty space because it's not been filled by the Holy Spirit of God on a daily basis. Now, I'm not talking about salvation now. I'm talking about harassment for the believers. And like hillbillies, they move in. Now, I wish I could tell you that I have never seen this or I've never experienced people who have done this. I wish I could say that, but I have too many times. Let me tell you, the worst aspect of religious legalism is always gets progressively worse from generation to generation. I thank God for all the programs that are designed to help people overcome the demons of addictions. And I am here to tell you on the authority of the Word of God that there is greater power, there is greater deliverer, there is a greater authority of all the harassing demons that there are. And His name is the Spirit of Jesus. If the devil can get you busy with life, busy with sports, busy with social activities, if he can get you busy not praying and not being continuously filled with the power of the Holy Spirit of God, if he can get you busy not saturating your mind with the Word of God, the next time he comes to harass you, he's not going to show up alone. And that is why we need to learn, how did Jesus take authority over Satan? Because in Luke 9:1, he said, I give you that authority. He has given us that authority. Let's look at how Jesus exercised his authority over Satan. Matthew 4:1-11. And we'll be going through this in the next two messages. I want to tell you something about those three temptations that Satan came and tempted the Lord Jesus with. Those three temptations, they summarize and codify all temptations that you and I have ever experienced. All they come under the three categories. If you examine whatever temptation that is nipping at your heel and you go down and you're going to discover it's going to be one of those three categories. It comes under one of those three headings, either pleasure, popularity, or power. Think of one, pick one, and you'll find it comes under one of those three categories. And that is why we need to learn how Jesus took authority over the enemy and defeated him, so that we must do the same. The first temptation of pleasure comes right at the very end of his fast. We don't know, it could be minutes. It could be moments, could be hours, 40 days he's been fasting. What was Jesus fasting and praying about? Obviously, he was doing this fast in obedience to the Father. He did everything in obedience to the Father. But the question must have been, should I do it my way or my Father's way? You see him struggling with that same question 3+ years later in the Garden of Gethsemane. My will, your will. Should I follow the Father's plan or should I find some shortcut? Should I glorify my Father alone or me? Should I continue to place the Father's business ahead of mine? Should I serve the Father's purpose or mine? Beloved, listen to me. You and I face this temptation every single day. Every single day we face that temptation. And there's one thing you've got to understand about the devil. He is never crass. He's never crass. He's very subtle manipulator. He chooses his time very, very carefully, and he aims his arrows very thoughtfully because he doesn't want to miss. Sometimes he uses people. Other times he attacks our mind. Above all, he plays on the victim's mentality. As soon as you start saying, poor me, watch out. He loves that. He's going to come in and play. To a spouse, he would come and say, oh, you are not loved by your spouse the way you should be loved. your spouse is not fulfilling you as you should be fulfilled. Very sympathetic, you see. Your spouse is not really meeting your needs as your spouse should be meeting your needs. Poor you. He got you. If you listen and you fall, the next step, he attacks your marriage. For kids, he would say, your parents don't understand you the way you need to be understood. All of your friends are having fun and you are missing out. What kind of parents, or even God, who does not understand that you really need some harmless fun in your life? And then he gets you hooked on pornography, gets you hooked on substance abuse, and he gets you become addicted. And he tells you all is part of growing up. When you listen and you fall, wham, he's bringing seven with him to harass you. Or come to a person who wants to be a genuine steward and will come to you and say, yeah, you have so many needs. God doesn't really need your money. You've got better things to do with your money than give it to God. So you go along with that lie and that deception, and before you know it, your finances are attacked. And you say, oh, I'm under attack. When he came to Jesus after almost is a very significant word, almost 40 days are over, fasting and praying to tempt him, he was tempting him to take shortcuts. Shortcuts. Why wait just those few more minutes or forever, however the time was? Do it now. Just go ahead and call upon these stones to turn into bread. And you'll be able, you can do it, can't you? You're the Son of God, aren't you? Manifest your power. Use your power to serve yourself. What's the devil doing? Listen to me very carefully, please. The devil is trying to put a wedge between God the Father and God the Son. That's what he's trying to do. He's trying to put a wedge. You say, why? In order that he may create two gods, not one. Remember this. Tuck it in your brain. Don't forget it. Divisions and dissension and strife are always the devil's work. Always. Whether he uses envy and hatred or whatever, he uses whatever it is to create all that. And the sooner you wake up to that, the sooner you spare yourself a whole lot of grief. Why is the devil trying to put a wedge between God the Father and God the Son? He's trying to get Jesus to do what he himself did long time ago. When he rebelled against God in the courts of heaven, and God had to throw him and a third of the angelic being out of heaven. By appealing to Jesus, this desire for food to fill his physical hunger, he wanted him to fall in the same trap that he himself committed. Beloved, listen to me. Whenever you are offered shortcuts, whether it be in the business, whether it be in your work, whether it be in your finances, or whether your marriage, whatever your family relationship, whether school work, you should know exactly where it's coming from. He always gives you shortcuts. Jesus said, my food is doing the will of the Father who sent me to accomplish his work. And Satan didn't like that. He wanted to create that division. Had Satan succeeded in getting Jesus to place his physical needs above the Father's will, the whole plan of redemption would have been thwarted. Think about that. After all, Jesus could have done that, right? I mean, he could have done it. He actually could have clicked his finger and the stones would have become hot bread. Easy. But listen, because you can do something doesn't mean that you should do it. I remember back in the days when Bill Clinton was doing whatever he's doing and messing around, and I remember all these experts were coming on television and, you know, why is he doing this and why is this and why is that? I remember a big name psychiatrist, he said it's very simple. He did this because he could. It's because he could. Yeah. We could do a whole lot of things that we absolutely should not do because of the horrible consequences. Thank God Jesus taught us how to take authority when we are tempted and when Satan tried to set the traps for us. He has taught us how to take authority to do that which we can do but must never do. How did Jesus exercise authority over Satan? This is important. Listen carefully. First, by trusting the Father and obeying the Father no matter what. And in chapter 4 of Matthew, you see it repeated 3 times. It is written, it is written, it is written. And here he said, Deuteronomy 8:3, it is written, man shall not live by bread alone, but by every word that comes out of the mouth of God. From his boyhood, Jesus knew the word of God. He saturated his mind with the word of God. At the age of 12, he was found teaching men 4 times his age the word of God. And you can get a guaranteed victory every time you are tempted when you take the sword of the word of God and you wave it at the devil's face. Jesus memorized the word, he quoted the word, he reflected on the word, he upheld the authority of the word. Jesus defended the truth of the word of God. Why? Because he knew there is power in the word of God. No wonder most preachers today do not believe the truth of the word of God. Certainly, they do not live under its authority. They undermine its truth. Beloved, the average Christian home has so many Bibles. And we have spent very little time studying it, reading it. Let it correct us, rebuke us, strengthen us, empower us. So I want to tell you, beloved parents and grandparents, our children win or lose the spiritual battle by watching us with that sword, the Word of God, and how we use that sword to win. Unless the Word is deeply entrenched in us, sooner or later, we're going to find ourselves as victims and not victors. Spurgeon said, "The Bible that is falling apart usually belongs to someone who's not." Jesus' authority was God's word, and so must be ours. What is Jesus saying to the devil in response to this first temptation? He was saying to him, "Satan, I believe my Father's word. Satan, I fully trust in my Father's promises. Satan, I am guided by my Father's words. Satan, I will obey my Father's word above my desire, even my desperate need." What did Jesus mean? That man shall not live by bread alone, but by every word that comes out of his mouth. Here's what he meant. Listen carefully. He is saying that the word of God will feed my soul when I'm hungry, that the word of God will sustain me when I'm faint, that the word of God will lift me up when I'm down, that the word of God will give me power to say no to temptation, that the word of God will give me strength to stand alone if I have to, that the word of God will carry me when no one else can, that the word of God will satisfy my deepest longing and desire. Amen. 4 ministers who were discussing which one of the Bible translation that is really best, their favorite. And the first one said, "My favorite is King James Version because of its poetic Old English. I love that." The second person said, "I love the Living Bible for its relevance." And the third one said, "I really like the New American Standard Translation because it's accurate." And the fourth one was silent for a moment. And then he said, "The best translation, the best paraphrased edition, is my dad's. He lived it and fed upon it and experienced its power. He is the most powerful translation." Beloved, the way you and I and our children will be able to take authority over Satan is by unleashing the word of God in our lives. It's the only way. It's Jesus' way.
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On Vision Australia Radio, welcome to Arts and Entertainment. I'm your host, Ros Doyle. On today's show, it's everything musical, from My Fair Lady to Pretty Woman and even Wizard of Oz. Let's start with some news that will boost the production of musicals in the city of Melbourne and in the wider state of Victoria. The article is entitled, The City of Melbourne Invests $1 Million into Local Musical Theatre. It's written by Mandy Briggs, and it was in the 24th of July edition of Limelight. The City of Melbourne has announced the launch of a new $1 million fund to assist the development and production of new musical theatre shows in Victoria. Co-funded by the City of Melbourne and the Victorian Government, the Musical Theatre Development Fund aims to strengthen the pipeline of homegrown musicals. It's open to both emerging and established creatives looking for support and development and advancing of original musical works, with half of the fund dedicated to works devoted to Australian stories. The fund will also support emerging and student creatives with professional development opportunities, including workshops, masterclasses, and industry access. This project has us singing from the rooftops. International productions have launched the careers of countless Melbourne creatives. Now it's Melbourne's turn to create the next global hit, says Lord Mayor Nick Rees. From Billy Elliot to Hamilton, some of the world's most successful musicals started as local stories. We're backing Melbourne creatives to tell ours. The news arrives as Australia's theatre scene faces a growing industry crisis. Beetlejuice and Waitress both canned national tours, though both had completed a Melbourne season. Back to the Future, the musical, and Sydney Theatre Company's Dear Evan Hansen cancelled national tour dates following 2025 runs in Sydney, while Opera Australia's Anastasia reduced performance dates. Earlier this month, the Media, Entertainment and Arts Alliance, MEAA, called an emergency town hall meeting to address the impact of these cancellations on the industry and its workers. The union is also spearheading a 40% tax offset for live theatre and musical theatre shows in order to guard against rising production costs and lowering ticket sales. Minister for Creative Industries, Vicky Ward, said that Melbourne's musical theatre business employs thousands of Victorians and serves as a draw card for international tourism. The fund gives Victorian stories the chance to shine on stages here and around the world. That article was entitled The City of Melbourne Invests $1 Million into Local Musical Theatre, and it was in Limelight. Well, that's great news for our city and our state more broadly. Now, I'm going to attempt a little tune. All I want is a room somewhere far away from the cold night air. Well, yes, you can guess, it's My Fair Lady. The article is entitled, He's Unbelievably Sexist. Brit TV star tackles his toughest role yet. The article was written by Kerry O'Brien and it was in the August the 3rd edition of The Age. Despite having won some of Britain and America's highest theatre awards and performing opposite Helen Mirren and Dustin Hoffman, Nathaniel Parker has never sung on stage. That is all about to change. The English actor, best known to Australian audiences for his roles in the BBC's The Inspector Lynley Mysteries and Merlin, is set to make his musical theatre debut in My Fair Lady in

It's the role of a lifetime. She spends 85% of the time of the show on stage and must master not only a Cockney accent, but that of a plummy English toff as well. Luckily, her mum and grandparents are from North London, so something of the accent is in her DNA. My Fair Lady tells the story of a flower seller on the streets of London being discovered by Professor of Phonetics Henry Higgins, who makes a bet with a friend that he can transform her from a poor commoner into a duchess. Over the years, the show has been criticised for being misogynistic. Back home in England, when Parker talked about playing Higgins, several people described the character as exactly that. But the 64-year-old disagrees. "I think that's the wrong word," he says. "He's sexist, unbelievably sexist, the most sexist man I've ever played. And I played Henry VIII for 2 years. But he doesn't hate women. He doesn't hate his mother. He doesn't hate Mrs. Pierce. He just doesn't understand the first thing about them, so he's kept them at a distance." That said, Parker admits he's still figuring out the way to say those awfully sexist lines that come up. "I can feel myself being punched by various friends of mine," he says. "I think the reason he gets that extreme is because he doesn't understand the turmoil inside that this woman has caused." Lyon agrees that the musical, which is based on George Bernard Shaw's play Pygmalion, written in 1913 at the height of the suffragette movement, was created and is set in a very different era and should be honoured as an historical work of art, not altered to suit contemporary norms. When she and Parker spoke with Dame Julie Andrews, who at 20 played Eliza in the original Broadway version, via Zoom last week, they discussed its origins. "Things have been tweaked, for sure. But I think of Eliza as an incredibly strong woman. She's a fighter. She speaks her mind," Lyon says. "She stands up to a man who is in a different class to her, who's her senior, and she holds her own. She fights back, and she wins him over in the end." Australian stage royalty Reg Livermore and Robin Nevin also appear in the much-loved musical as Alfred P. Doolittle and Mrs. Higgins, respectively, with Tom Llewellyn Jones as Colonel Hugh Pickering. Anne Wood plays Mrs. Pierce, David Whitney as Carpathy, and Freddie Hellier makes his main stage musical debut as Freddie Ensford Hill. For Parker and Lyon, My Fair Lady is one of the best musicals ever written. It nails all the key components, the writing, the songs, and the choreography, not to mention the costumes are glorious, said Lyon. "It's a feast for the ears, a feast for the eyes, and great for the soul," she adds. Classic numbers include Wouldn't It Be Lovely, The Rain in Spain, I Could Have Danced All Night, and Higgins' infamous Why Can't a Woman Be More Like a Man? When The Lerner and Lowe production premiered on Broadway in 1956, starring Andrews as Eliza and Rex Harrison as Higgins, it was an instant hit, winning 6 Tony Awards. Audrey Hepburn starred in the lead role in the 1964 film version, with Harrison again as the professor. Ghost singer Marnie Nixon sang Hepburn's songs. Now celebrating its 70th anniversary, the show was directed by Karen Johnson Mortimer. It is presented by Opera Australia and John Frost. Parker quips that none of his songs are well known because Harrison spoke rather than sang them in his portrayals. The British veteran of stage and screen no doubt hopes that will change when Australian audiences see him make his musical debut, the first time in decades he sung outside his dressing room. My Fair Lady is at the Sydney Opera House from September and Arts Centre Melbourne from November. Well, I am really looking forward to that. The article was entitled, "He's Unbelievably Sexist, British TV Star Tackles His Toughest Role Yet," and it was by Kerry O'Brien in the August the 3rd edition of The Age. Well, from one pretty woman to the next. This article is entitled, "Pretty Woman the Movie is Beloved, Does It Work as a Musical?" The article was written

by Cameron Woodhead, and it was in The Age on July the 30th. Pretty Woman was always going to be hot property as far as a movie to musical adaptions are concerned. Its gender and class politics might be icky, perhaps inevitable when you rework Cinderella into a yuppie fantasy that hinges on the so-called hooker with a heart of gold. But the 1990 film with Julia Roberts and Richard Gere remains one of the most bankable Hollywood rom-coms of all time. The cha-ching is only fitting. Although the story does make weak gestures towards pretending otherwise, money is the real love of language of Pretty Woman. Its cultural influence relies at least as much on celebrating conspicuous consumption. The Rodeo Drive shopping scenes, the fabulous frocks and fast cars, and the opulent banquets with too many forks, as it does on the romantic chemistry of the leads. For fans of the movie, this musical adaptation has its finger pressed firmly on the nostalgia button in a way that should put bums on seats. Almost all iconic looks and scenes are resurrected. And short of bringing Roy Orbison back to life, you couldn't ask for a better musical. Songs from Canadian songwriter duo Bryan Adams and Jim Vallance range from a base of 80s-style soft rock ballads with strong melodies and a romantic charge. While the score isn't always doing enough dramatic work, it does unleash vocal prototechnics and occasionally a rock concert vibe that compensates for some of the looser stage business. Chemistry is integral to making the fairy tale fly, and Samantha Jade and Ben Hall are both charismatic and well-matched vocally. They create intimacy and even a few tasteful erotic scenes that don't look silly, even if they're a bit hamstrung in replicating the dynamic from the film. Jade gives a pocket rocket performance of the Julia Roberts role. Hall cops most of the show's cringe movements, suddenly bursting into song in the Richard Gere part. An uneven performance, though, to be fair. Jade's extroverted knife is easier to reconcile with the artifice of musical theatre than an extroverted male lead. The supporting cast includes a larger-than-life comic contribution from Michelle Brazier as Vivian's wise-cracking bestie Kit, and a versatile one from Tim Omaji as a homeless man and a classy hotel manager. Douglas Hanson has the unenviable task of playing a nasty corporate lawyer, a character responsible for troubling late plot point involving attempted sexual assault. It's a reminder that gender politics have changed since Pretty Woman first appeared, though that isn't, in the end, the show's chief stumbling block. That comes from various aspects of the craft not being in service to one another, from the sense of a show that doesn't wield musical and dramatic art to create something greater than the sum of its parts. Pretty Woman has entertaining sequences, some memorable music, and fans of the movie should enjoy the nostalgia hit. Yet it does feel overstretched as a full-length musical and could have been trimmed into a play with songs or performed as a stage concert without losing much. It's on at the Regent Theatre until September the 13th. The article was entitled Pretty Woman the Musical is Beloved, Does It Work as a Musical? And it was in The Age on July the 30th. On Vision Australia Radio, you're listening to Arts and Entertainment. Our next article is another beloved musical. The article is entitled Heritage Trail Celebrates Percy Leeson, who did Wizard of Oz illustrations. It's by Rebecca Lowe and Ed Gannon, and it appeared in ABC Online on Sunday the 2nd of August. A fortnight before Nazi Germany marched into Poland and plunged the world into yet another war, a movie premiered in Hollywood that would entertain the world for decades to come. The Wizard of Oz was a transformational movie bursting into wondrous colour before a mesmerised audience.
It premiered on August the 15th, 1939, and has spurred countless remakes, still entertaining new generations of viewers. But what is less known is the role the small town of Caniva, an even smaller settlement of Lillimoor, in far western Victoria played in the success of the film. Percy Leeson was born in 1889 on the wheat farm at Lillimoor before his family moved 10 kilometres into Caniva. He would go on to become Australia's most successful illustrator of his time. With six children, Leeson decided he needed to broaden his horizons to support the family, and in 1937, with one of his children in tow, he moved to the United States. It was hard going. He'd gone from being Australia's highest paid illustrator to being just one of countless illustrators trying to eke out a living in a depression-hit US. According to Leeson's grandson, the family was down to two potatoes when he received an offer. Would he like to illustrate a book to promote an upcoming film about a girl called Dorothy from Kansas? They contacted a publishing company and they went out for testing. I guess you'd call it for someone to do this children's book, a short truncated book that everyone could afford and would get people excited about The Wizard of Oz. Leeson jumped at the opportunity, illustrating The Wizard of Oz picture book based on L. Frank Baum's original book and in the process sketching his place in cinematic folklore. After the publisher's initial check bounced, he finally got paid and was able to bring his wife and the rest of his children from Victoria to New York. Leeson's parents had recognised young Percy's artistic ability at an early age, prompting them to sell their farm and move to Caniva, where they built a shed for him to sketch. At the age of 15, he was sent to an art school in nearby Nil for painting lessons, a move that may not have been a success. According to the Australian Dictionary Biography, Leeson said of his period, "The town's name represents what I learnt." From there, it was off to Melbourne, where he worked as a lithographic artist, then as a book illustrator, before becoming a prominent cartoonist in popular publications, The Bulletin, Table Talk, Punch, and the Sydney Morning Herald. He was also emerging as a leading figure in the tonal art movement, which focused on atmospheric landscapes. It was during this period he travelled to Lake Tyres in Victoria's East in 1934 to paint 28 portraits of what was then thought to be the last of Victoria's Aboriginal people. But a bigger stage called, so Leeson headed to New York. Nancy Fenton is Leeson's only surviving child. At 103 years of age, she lives in Los Angeles. "Oh, he was a wonderful father," Mrs. Fenton told the ABC. "He was always taking us places or showing us things," she said. "We went camping a lot, and he taught us all how to paint." Miss Fenton said her father's career grew out of his drawings. "He just started drawing, and his parents thought he was so good," she said. "And I think he won a prize in the local church for a drawing he did." To Australian eyes, Leeson's Wizard of Oz illustrations are possibly not his most recognised work. That honour would go to his painting of an Irish immigrant at Warburton, northeast of Melbourne. An art researcher, Sue Jamieson, tells it, Carlton and United Brewery launched a competition in 1907 for an artwork to promote its beer. Leeson and a colleague decided to enter. The pair walked into Paddy McPhee's Upper Yarra Hotel, and standing at the bar was Sam Knott, Ms. Jamieson said. It was not just his look and pose, but Sam's now famous declaration, "I Alice as one at 11. It's a habit what's got to be done, because if I don't has one at 11, I Alice have 11 at one." The pair photographed Sam, and Leeson then illustrated his image. Their entry won, and Leeson's famous poster was used by the company for decades, even popping up in TV commercials for the company's beer.
Carnarvon local hero Helen Hobbs was working in the town's Tourist Information Centre for more than 20 years ago when an American came to the door. He told Helen the fantastic tale of Percy Leeson and his artistic prowess. That man was another of Leeson's grandsons, Mike Fenton, who was visiting Carnarvon to learn more about his family's roots. That conversation sparked the town's determination to recognise its famous son, culminating in a weekend with the launch of the Wiregrass Heritage Trail. Wiregrass was Leeson's popular cartoon series first published 100 years ago, in which he depicted life in a regional town, using Carnarvon as his inspiration. Now artist Sharon Marrott has reimagined Leeson's illustrations with 43 images throughout the town along a 45-minute walking trail. "It's finally good to see Percy getting the recognition he deserves," Ms. Hobbs said. Percy died at his Staten Island home in New York in 1959, aged 70, from, according to his daughter Nancy, a bad heart. He'd previously suffered a heart attack, which had affected his career. "You had to have an agent, and I remember when he had his first heart attack, they said, 'Oh, we can't hire you anymore because he had a heart attack,'" Nancy said. He may also have suffered a broken heart. Nancy said moving to US was the saddest thing his father did, as his heart belonged in Australia. "He always wanted to return home to Australia, but he could never afford it." It seems Leeson had taken the Wizard of Oz's most famous line to heart: "There's no place like home." Well, I think that is an absolutely gorgeous story. It was entitled Heritage Trail Celebrates Percy Leeson, who did Wizard of Oz illustrations. It was by Rebecca Lowe and Ed Gannon, ABC Online, Sunday the 2nd of August. Our final article is actually not about a musical, though, but it could have been a musical, I suppose. The article is entitled "Australia's Favourite Comedy is Coming to the Stage. Tell 'em They're Not Dreamin'." It's by Carl Quinn and it was in July the 28th edition of The Age. "There was a time when The Castle popped up on telly so regularly that its creators feared it might soon wear out its welcome. After about the 80th time, I said to everyone, 'Hey, we've got to stop them because people are going to hate it,'" says Rob Stitch, who directed the 1997 movie and co-wrote it with his working dog colleagues Tom Gleisner, Santo Solario and Jane Kennedy. In fact, the opposite happened. Familiarity bred not contempt but adoration. The comedy about tow truck driver Daryl Kerrigan, Michael Caton, battling to save his family home from developers recently topped a reader's poll of best Australian movies of all time in this masthead. Why do we love it so much? "It's got emotion underneath it all," says Sitch. "Some stories bear repeating and some don't. We've written stories that don't bear repeating, but this thing, Now, to mark the 30th anniversary of its release, the movie isn't just being repeated, it's getting a complete makeover as a stage show complete with new gags and updated setting. There are so many aspects of modern life we've managed to include in this production that we think it will delight and amuse people," said Gleisner. "But we've also made sure to cleave to the heart and soul and story beats of the original. It's about house and home, and we all have that. Or if we don't have that, we aspire to it. I guess it's a simple story, pretty well told." There was never any real thought of a sequel, though they did briefly entertain the possibility of a spin-off, starring the hopelessly out-of-his-depth suburban lawyer Dennis. "But the idea of a stage version has been with us for 30 years, says Gleisner. "We've written drafts, got very excited about it, then we get distracted or something comes along." "The idea of a stage production first came a day or two or three of filming," Gleisner continues. Santo wandered over to Rob, who was busy directing, and said, "Geez,
This would make a good play. Sitch says, I reckon we finish the film first. In fact, the production that lands at Her Majesty's next March won't be the first stage version. About 20 years ago, they agreed to let a school do it live using the screenplay. The school even got Silario to come along and watch it. Right from the start, my name is Dale Kerrigan and this is my story. I just thought, oh my God, this feels great. All are hoping that's the response audience will have when they see it next year. We'd love to encourage people who probably don't go to the theatre, says Kennedy. We think it's a great opportunity to go to a beautiful old theatre, have a big night out. It's a bit of a treat. They're not ready to announce cast yet, but that's not far off, they insist. But there's one thing they are ready to let slip. It's not a musical, Kennedy says firmly. They did consider that possibility, she adds, and there were some well-regarded people in the business who urged them to go that way. But we felt it's so familiar to people that the lines are almost like songs. Alongside those famous number, this one's going straight to the pool room, tell him he's dreaming, what do you call this, love? There'll be all the other elements that have made the castle resonate with so many of us for so long. Bonnie Doon will make an appearance, Kennedy says, referring to the lakeside shack where the Kerrigans go to soak up the serenity. The planes and power lines, everything you love about the film will hopefully be there, adds Gleisner, but with a million surprises. Officially, this celebration of Aussie suburban life is slated for a strictly limited run of less than a month. But with the combined talents of Working Dog and the theatrical company Michael Cassell Group powering it, you'd be mad to bet against it having staying power well beyond that. Could it also run for 30 years? There's no harm in dreaming. The castle on stage will be at Her Majesty's Theatre Melbourne from March the 27th to April the 18th, 2027, and tickets are on sale now. The article was entitled Australia's Favourite Comedy is Coming to the Stage. Tell 'em they're not dreaming. And that's where we must leave arts and entertainment for today. I've been your host, Roz Doyle. Beth will be with you next week. I'm taking a bit of time off and I will see you again in early November. Arts and Entertainment will return next week, right here on Vision Australia Radio at VR Radio on digital and online at varadio.org.

0: understanding of the importance of the other, the importance of our relationships with other people, also a discovery or a rediscovery of God.
1: Yes, for me, my rediscovery was like St. Paul's conversion on the road to Damascus. For many people, it's a slow, discreet process. I think it depends on the psychology of each individual. For me, it was sudden, and it came with an understanding that love is free.
2: L'amour, c'est gratuit.
0: His sister Cécile's accident had changed the way he saw the world. It had also, unbeknownst to him, set something in motion. But for years, this didn't really alter the direction of his work life. He went into business, did well, founded and sold some companies.
2: On est le même, et en même temps on est différent. Et donc moi je...
1: I was the same person, and yet I was no longer the same person. I'm an entrepreneur. I like creating things. I like bringing people together. For 20 years, I created companies in business and marketing and loved it. And I got married and had 5 children. But when I got to what was the second half of my life, I began to see something in my prayers, that Cécile needed a place to live that would give taste and meaning to her life, and that I could be the builder.
2: En être l'ouvrier, quoi.
0: How did you decide what kind of structure you'd build?
2: À l'époque, il y avait deux possibilités, deux chemins. Soit...
1: Before we built the Simon of Cyrene houses, there were two possibilities for people in Cécile's situation. Medical social centers, which are expensive and there aren't enough of them in France, or home. But your home probably isn't adapted for disabled people. And when you've lost your job, you're no longer earning any money, you are more and more lonely. Things can get very difficult. Half the time, families break up under the strain as well.
2: Notre famille, une fois sur deux, elle explose complètement.
0: The germ of the idea of a third option came from Cécile and Laurent's mother.
2: Ils avaient dit à un moment quelque chose de fantastique.
1: She said something fantastic about 10 years after Cécile's accident. She said to her, "We are going to stop looking at your disability because you are much more than that. You, Cécile, are really good at making people feel welcome." She doesn't have much memory, and with her body it's complicated, but she has a great smile, and she knows how to welcome people and share her joy. During her 4 years in hospital, she'd had time to strike up some good friendships, and it was this group of friends who became a sort of promise of what we'd create here. So I worked with this little group. I asked them what they wanted. They said they didn't want to live with their aging parents anymore, however much they loved them. They wanted their own place. They wanted to live as a family of friends. So I said, great, we can create something in the country with horses and flowers. And they said that would make them even more isolated. Yes, a garden, but in the city. So that's what we created. Soon there will be 60 Simon of Cyrene houses, and they are all with gardens in the city.
2: Et surtout dans la ville avec un jardin.
0: You're listening to Heart and Soul on the BBC World Service. I'm John Lawrenson, and I'm in France with Laurent de Cherizet, the creator of France's Simon de Cyrene houses.
3: C'est deux, hein, toi.
0: One of the inhabitants of this house, a very blonde, quite elegantly dressed 28-year-old called Paul-Edouard de Pomerol, takes me, with Laurent, to have a look at his apartment. Everyone has their own small flat because, says Laurent, you can't live happily with other people unless you have a private space of your own. In the lift, on the way up, we're chatting away, and suddenly Paul-Edouard exclaims, I was so alone before, so alone. He shows us his bedroom, the view from the window, the bathroom. The main room is quite big. On one wall is a giant poster of the tennis champion Roger Federer, because, perhaps surprisingly, Paul Edouard is a keen tennis player. Paul Edouard tells me that whenever he feels like chatting to someone, he goes down to the communal kitchen. It's his turn to cook on Mondays. There are four houses like this one close together. Each has 12 inhabitants, half disabled, half not, paid and volunteer staff mainly. There is, in the main house, a big sitting room, a big dining room, and another bigger kitchen for when everyone eats together, which happens a couple of times a week. I'd actually bumped into Paul Edouard in the street as I was trying to figure out which door was the main entrance, and I didn't immediately understand that he had a disability, though he did maybe look a bit stiff in the neck area. But when he was 20, still a student, he had a near-fatal skiing accident that left him with permanent brain damage.
3: J'ai demandé à mon meilleur ami de me filmer.
4: I asked my best friend to film me because it was going to be my last lap of the day and I was going to do something pretty spectacular. He said, okay, just don't try and take the bump. I said, don't worry yourself, man. I was completely serene, completely on the moon, in fact, and I went for the bump. In the film, you don't see me take off, but you do see me coming down, smashing into the snow. It's a really violent shock. You hear my friend laughing and saying, Paul Ed, are you all right? He had no idea how serious it was. I was helicoptered to hospital where I was in a coma for a month. I woke up with brain damage. I spent 2 years in a wheelchair. I lost a lot of memory, but that's coming back bit by bit. You can work on that. Before coming here, I was living at home, but I felt quite lonely. My parents weren't in the position to be able to stop working, and there were my brothers and sisters to care about too. I didn't want to be a burden on my family, and I wanted my own freedom.
3: J'ai envie d'avoir ma propre liberté.
5: Were your ideas a bit dark at that time?
3: Oui, oui, oui, elles étaient vraiment...
4: Yes, very, very dark. I was so lonely I'd call the emergency services so they'd come and get me, because I was alone. I didn't know what to do. Should I kill myself? Or call the fire brigade? I called the fire brigade and had a 6-month spell in a psychiatric hospital.
5: Now you seem happy.
3: Maintenant, je revis et revive avec les autres, c'est magnifique.
4: I'm in heaven, really, heaven. Here, it's incredible because everyone helps everyone and we understand each other. Outside, when you're in the street and you're in a wheelchair, for example, people look at you in a strange way. They're afraid somehow. Here, everyone accepts everyone, and there's a joie de vivre, a joy in being alive. And here I have come back to life, and live again with other people. It's fantastic. We show that life can be beautiful, that when we're together, life is beautiful.
3: Et en étant ensemble, la vie est magnifique.
0: After our chat, Paul Edouard goes off to play tennis, and in the garden, a young, able-bodied man named Pierre-Louis helps a woman in her early 40s come and find me. Her name's Aude. She's very slight of build and has a hand that probably can't do the sort of things hands usually do, around which are wrapped some pretty bracelets and a rosary. She's in a wheelchair, she can't walk, and she can't see. But apart from that, she's fine. And I'm not joking. In fact, she's a lot more than fine.
6: Le handicap pour moi, il a été difficile à vivre, surtout quand j'étais enfant.
7: My disability was hard to live with, especially when I was a child, because I didn't want to be disabled. I wanted to be like the other children, to run, to go and play. But I was very studious at school. I really liked school and I really threw myself into my classwork. I was lucky enough to have beautiful family with parents and sisters and grandparents around me. Some beautiful friendships too. So I was very lucky. I received a lot. And now, at Simon of Cyrene, I can try to give back a little of what I received.
6: Un peu de tout ce que j'ai reçu.
0: How can you do that?
6: En étant présente, déjà.
7: By trying to be present for the people I share this house with. By listening to them. By trying to share the happy moments and the less happy moments. To be with them with everything that I carry in my heart, with my faith. I told you, I've received a lot. I also received a gift of faith in the God of love in whom I believe deeply and who carries me each day. I like saying God of love because for me, that is really what God is. A God that loves me, a God that is with me wherever my life takes me, who is part of what I am, so that I become like him, so that his love comes and lives in my heart and shines for the people around me. In all humility, I am conscious of my limits, my bad points, of my fragilities.
0: It's very touching, very convincing as well, to hear you say that living at this Simon of Cyrene house enables you to give back some of the love you've received. What else has it meant for you living in this place?
7: It enabled me to become an adult. I was wonderfully well looked after by my family, but in my 20s, I had the deep desire to live my own life. I was looking for my path, and with my family, I wanted to be able to invite them to my place.
0: And it was also here that you met your husband.
6: Oui. Ça fait partie des grands miracles de ma vie parce que...
7: That is one of the miracles of my life, because after 10 years of friendship, David asked me to marry him. It was a bit vertiginous taking the plunge at the age of 40, but it meant we had more beautiful things to live. And I wanted to live life to the full. So I said to myself, well, all right, and made an act of faith with him as well, the two of us together.
0: Talking to Aude is good for the soul. You receive warmth and empathy, some of the gift, she says, she receives from the God of love, as she calls him. It's easy to imagine the good she does to the people around her, both the invalids and the valid, as they say rather brutally in French.
8: My name is Katharina. I'm 19 years old and I am from Germany, from Dresden. I'm here for doing volunteer service for 1 year.
0: How do you like it?
8: I like it very well. It's a home to me. Mm. The community is everything. You share the experience. Mm. And I'm so glad and thankful that I got the ability to come here. In the apartment where I live and work, it's really touching to get to know them, their stories, and the trust that is built. I would say it changed in a way how I see life, and I'm really thankful for that.
0: How?
8: I think it changed in the way that I can appreciate my life and the moments I share with other people more. It's strengthening in a way as well to see that after a tragic accident, your life will be worthy and you will find your happiness, especially in community, and that's really heartwarming.
0: Bet you always wanted to know what happy birthday to you sounds like in French. Well, now you do. These Simon of Cyrene houses are financed through private donations and the pooling of government disability benefits. But the project was given a big helping hand at the beginning by a man called Philippe Pozzo di Borgo, whose story is one that millions and millions of people in France and around the world know by heart, even if they've never heard his name.
2: Donc c'est cet homme qui était aussi très dans les affaires, etc.
1: He was a businessman and an aristocrat. He lived in a mansion, almost a little chateau, in the center of Paris. For him, life was about being handsome, brilliant, fit, rich, and talented. He was all of those things, but he said life always had a bitter taste. I wasn't satisfied, he said. Then he had a paragliding accident and found himself with a brain that functioned perfectly well, but the only part of his body he could move was his head and his neck a little bit. To make matters worse, he lost his wife, who he loved very much. He needed help all the time. And the person he hired was a thug from the poor suburbs, a person with a criminal record, he hired this person because he gave him no pity. He was straightforward, but he could see he had a heart of gold. The friendship that grew up between them, that Philippe wrote about, was made into the movie The Untouchables, which became one of the most successful French films of all time. Philippe was a friend of mine. He came here, and he gave all his royalties from the film to us to build more Simon of Cyrene houses.
0: So sometimes the places you created are called Untouchables houses, but you chose to call them Simon of Cyrene houses. Why that name?
2: Alors le nom Simon de Cyrène, c'est un personnage biblique, hein, c'est celui qui est réquisitionné.
1: Simon of Cyrene is a person in the Bible. He's the one who was requisitioned by the Romans to help Jesus carry his cross. I like this word, requisitioned, because like a disability, it wasn't something he chose. He was just walking home from the fields and he was made to carry the condemned man's cross up the hill at Golgotha. But he consents. He has that little part of freedom, which is how he sees Jesus. And he sees him as a brother. We have the same freedom at Simon of Cyrene when we are at a hospital or a prison, when we see a homeless person or a migrant or an elderly person or a sick person. We can look at their face and see the face of Christ.
2: On peut voir le regard du Christ, quoi.
0: What would Jesus think if he came here?
2: Mon espérance et ma foi chrétienne, c'est que...
1: For me, my Christian hope and faith is that Jesus is here already, especially in the injured and the vulnerable. It was a French Christian author, Georges Bernanos, who said that God didn't come to end our suffering, he came to inhabit it.
2: Il est venu habiter nos souffrances.
0: You've been listening to the story of Laurent de Cherizé, the creator of France's Simon of Cyrene houses. For Heart and Soul on the BBC World Service. The programme was produced and presented by me, John Lawrenson. The series editor is Rajiv Gupta.
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20: Hello and welcome to the New Statesman, episode 150 for the week, the 7th to the 13th of August. I'm Keith McCarran. First, is Andy Burnham already doomed? New polling suggests that the Prime Minister understands what voters want but has limited time to deliver it. And then, the fragility of gambling recovery care. The national support network is delicate. followed by Farage's migrant plan could help Le Pen reshape Europe. The right-wing alliance is forming across the channel. And finally for today, just a brief introduction to Before Count Binface, there was Kathmandu. What seems insane one day is politics as usual the next. Those articles in today's programme. This first article today from UK Politics, published the 11th of August, is Andy Burnham already doomed? New polling suggests the Prime Minister understands what voters want, but has limited time to deliver it. And the article is by Rachel Cunliffe. It took barely a summer for the gloss to start to come off Keir Starmer's government. The news agenda was quickly defined by gloomy warnings that things would get worse, restrictions to the winter fuel allowance, and a row over free clothes and concert tickets. Just a few months into the new Labour government, voters in focus groups were already expressing confusion about what Starmer's aims actually were, and frustration that they had not yet seen the improvements they were promised. Andy Burnham is determined to learn from these mistakes. The opening weeks of his premiership have seen a flurry of announcements on devolution, the cost of living crisis, rough sleeping, social care, technical education, and much more. This has not just prevented the communications vacuum that caused Starmer to lose the media narrative before he'd even properly started. It has given voters, who had no general election in which to get to know their new Prime Minister, a sense of who Burnham is and what he is trying to achieve. And there's some good news. New research from Queen Mary University of London finds that the public are broadly supportive of Burnham's aims. Polling of 1,200 British adults on the 31st of July asked respondents to look at 10 policy objectives associated with Burnham's government and select the three that they thought should be priorities. The result? The cost of living was the overwhelming winner, with 70% thinking it a priority. Regional growth came second on 52%, and social care close behind on 49%. Arguably, the three biggest polling pitches in Burnham's first fortnight in power were about social care, devolution-driven growth, and the cost of living, and people broadly agree with prioritising ambitious targets in these areas, said Dr. Matthew Barnfield, who led the research. Burnham's aims line up perfectly, in particular his promise for measures to provide breathing space for struggling households, his big announcement on granting more powers to mayors, and his call for a NHS-style social care system that is free at the point of use. Even more promisingly, 93% of respondents picked at least one of these areas as a priority. That view was broadly shared by supporters of all parties, especially on the cost of living, although the research notes that Reform UK voters were also much more likely than other parties to freely add in reforming, limiting immigration, or asylum as an other policy objective that should be prioritised. Burnham, then, is clearly focusing on what the public want. The challenge is whether he can actually achieve it. And here, voters are more doubtful. Asked to assess the timeframe within which each objective could be delivered, all three of the top priority areas were considered out of reach before the next election by an overwhelming majority. After the next election, 4 to 9 years, was thought much more realistic, followed by long-term, which is 10-plus years, and never. For both the cost of living, 17% versus 22%, and social care, 13% versus 15%, respondents were more likely to think that they would never be achieved than hope that they could be delivered by the next election. Nor was the pessimism confined to these policy areas, from completing a mass council house-building project to bringing essential services under public control, introducing proportional representation to reaching net zero. The consensus was Burnham will need more time than the 3 years he has until an election must be called. At least another full parliament. Possibly more. Interestingly, people were more likely to think ending rough sleeping could never be achieved than net zero. Unfortunately, they also lack faith he will have that time. Asked how long Burnham would be Prime Minister, the median view was up to 3 years. That was the case regardless of voting intention. In other words, expectations of him winning the next election are not high. It may be no coincidence that the public doubts he can achieve these and other targets, while tending to think he will only remain in power until roughly the time of the next election, Barnfield pointed out. He noted the polling also showed that 65%, with astute self-awareness, with the statement that voters are too impatient, they do not give politicians enough time to deliver change. If voters are, as those polled seem to think, impatient for change, Burnham may face difficulty at the next election, should he fail to deliver on these big targets before then. This mismatch between expectations and what was realistically achievable was toxic for Burnham's predecessor, Barnfield continued. Under Keir Starmer, our research showed that the public expected improvements delivered in key public services within just a few years, even though they're willing to accept that achievement of some of his missions might take much longer. He suggested Burnham might have to balance the delivery of noticeable improvements to people's lives in the short term with the pursuit of his loftier long-term goals. I remember sitting in on a focus group in the Kent constituency of Sittingbourne and Shippey just over 100 days after Starmer became Prime Minister. The group had all voted Labour in July 2024. Their disillusionment and despair barely 3 months later was stark. It was clear that many had expected to see progress even after so little time, and therefore felt not just despondent but betrayed. Half had already completely lost faith with the new government. Most thought Labour had abandoned people like them and that those in charge did not fully grasp their struggles. This is the fate Burnham must find a way to avoid. The policy areas he has highlighted may be the right ones to connect with the public, but they are also fiendishly difficult to deliver or even make noticeable progress on before he once again faces voters at the polls. Does he have a chance? The Queen Mary University London polling suggests a tentative yes, but only if he can find a way to make at least some progress before voters are asked to judge whether his achievements match up with his promises. And that first article today is Andy Burnham already doomed? New polling suggests the Prime Minister understands what voters want, but has limited time to deliver it. And the article was by Rachel Cunliffe.
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20: From British Politics, published the 10th of August, it has the title, The Fragility of Gambling Recovery Care. 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And the article is by Ree Storer. Scott sat on a brown sofa, overlooking the green lawns, reading Dopamine Nation, a book about the cost of overindulgence. Is that a good book? Someone asked as they slowly stirred milk into their tea. Scott nodded. It passes the time. The person slunk back upstairs of their 16-bedroom residence. Parkland Place is an alcohol, drug and gambling recovery centre in Colwyn Bay, North Wales. It was built in the 1880s as a retreat for the successful cotton spinner Joseph Smith. Now operated by the members-led charity Adferiad, it hosts people affected by mental ill health, addiction, housing challenges, and other complex life needs. Scott and his fellow resident were both at Parkland Place receiving treatment for gambling addiction. Both are Welsh, but many of their centre's clients travel from across Britain to use its services. An estimated 1.4 million adults in the country have a gambling problem, according to a study published by the Gambling Commission last year. Representatives from the gambling industry say they are committed to funding research and treatment to reduce gambling harms, though critics say it is not enough. The government is taking measures, such as imposing stake limits for online slots and banning autoplay features, to try to mitigate the harm gambling might have on Brits. But the services helping people recover from gambling addiction are under strain. Certain policy transitions, such as the new gambling transition funding levy, have disrupted funding systems, posing a significant risk to the vulnerable. I spent 3 nights at Parkland Place to understand who stays at these centres, how funding reforms have affected those in recovery, and what staff are doing to keep the services available. The routine was strict. Breakfast was served at 7 a.m, lunch at midday, and dinner was at 6 p.m, 5 p.m. on Sundays. No takeaways were allowed. Cheryl Williams, the manager at Parkland Place and the strategic lead of gambling and other harms at Adferiad, gave the housemates their phones for 1 hour a day between 6:30 p.m. and 7:30 p.m. Patients hovered around before this hour. They told me boredom is one of the hardest parts of recovery. Scott grew up frequenting snooker clubs after his parents' divorce. He said he traces the beginnings of his gambling problems to when he was 9 or 10. A manager at his local bookies offered him a weekend job after he turned 18. After a tip-off about a horse, he placed a £50 bet through his own till. He ran up £60,000 in debt chasing the loss. "My best mate was my deputy manager," he said. "I wrote a resignation note on a betting slip and left it on his desk." 5 years later, at a different bookies, Scott racked up £70,000 in unauthorised bets, hiding losses through evening poker sessions and forging customers' signatures. "If there were 45 races in a day, I would bet on every single one of them before I even got to work." Parkland Place, he said, gave him a chance to pause. "I wasn't aware that I could come to a residential rehab, and I've worked in bookies for more than 10 years. He now finds enjoyment beyond gambling. We went on a trip to Snowdonia, and I swam in a cold lake, and that was quite nice. I'm quite hopeful that when I leave here, things will be better." Gambling is a significant problem in the 21st century Britain. Gamble Aware was created as the Gambling Industry Charitable Trust in 2002, following a government review that called for a dedicated body to fund research and treatment for gambling harms. The charity was funded through voluntary donations from licensed gambling operators. Its aim was to direct voluntary levy contributions towards harm prevention, treatment, and research. The 2005 Gambling Act, introduced by Tony Blair's government, aimed to increase tax revenues by relaxing gambling laws. The aim to permit principle required councils to approve new premises unless there were specific grounds for refusal. A government review of gambling laws began in 2020, commissioned by the then Culture Secretary, Oliver Dowden. In 2022, the chair of the All-Party Parliamentary Group on Gambling-Related Harm, Ian Duncan-Smith, said that the government must stop gambling companies getting away with literal murder. Eventually, the government published a white paper in 2023, which recommended measures such as limiting online casino stakes and regulating black market gambling operators. The review had cross-party support. A statutory gambling levy, a mandatory charge on UK-licensed gambling operators to contribute part of their profits to reducing gambling harm, became operational in April 2025. It was run by the Gambling Commission, an executive non-departmental body of the government that distributes the money from gambling companies through research, prevention and treatment streams managed by lead bodies such as the NHS England and the Office for Health Improvement and Disparities, or OHID. Gamblerware's stewardship of the voluntary levy ceased, and it closed in March this year. The government set up a gambling levy transition fund that offered 3 months' worth of grants to charities that had been receiving money from Gamblerware. But charities and harm reduction groups have called the government's fund a consolation prize. Parkland Place applied this year to both the NHS England and the OHID, but was rejected by both. Jane Dodds, leader of the Welsh Liberal Democrats, asked the Senedd in June why third sector organisations have been left to pick up the pieces. She also argued Public Health Wales had continued to delay establishing prevention commissioning arrangements. In a quiet painting room overlooking Parkland Place's tranquil lawns, the manager, Cheryl, told me that its services and staff have been hit by the changes. "We've had to say no to people. Nobody stands in school and goes, 'Miss, when I grow up, I want to be addicted to drugs and alcohol.' These are people that deserve a second chance." A spokesperson for the Department of Digital, Culture, Media and Sport said the government is acutely aware of the impact harmful gambling can have and is committed to strengthening protections to safeguard those at risk. The Gambling Levy Transition Fund was set up to ensure the continuity of gambling harm prevention and treatment services in England only during the transition from the voluntary, industry-funded system to the new statutory gambling levy system. The fund's sole time-limited purpose was to ensure service continuity for users already benefiting from the voluntary system during the transition to the statutory system, they said. For now, the staff at Parkland Place continue their duties. Gambling websites are prohibited, and those in treatment are asked to self-exclude using apps such as BetBlocker. But when I visited, there were TVs in every room, and surprisingly, access to sports channels was possible. On my first night, when I turned on my TV, a bingo advert appeared within seconds. I managed to access gambling websites through the pop-up adverts on football streaming services. "We can't police it all," a staff member told me. One night, we watched a football match in the counselling room. As the game wore on, some drifted off to bed, bored. Others stayed on the sofas, calling out commentary to each other. At half-time, I counted four separate betting adverts cut across the screen, one within the first 30 seconds of the ad break. Odds, logos, sign-up offers. I thought back to what a staff member had told me earlier that week. "We can't police it all." And that article today, "The Fragility of Gambling Recovery Care. The National Support Network is Delicate." And the article was by Reed Storer.
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20: This next article is from British Politics, published the 9th of August. Farage's migrant plan could help Le Pen reshape Europe. A right-wing alliance is forming across the Channel. And the article is by David Broder. When Nigel Farage's party called for the Royal Navy to push migrants crossing the Channel back onto the French coast, it didn't seem much interested in getting French consent. A Reform UK briefing accused France of ignoring its obligation to stop crossings and said it was incumbent on Britain to act, regardless of French attitudes. Faced with a Royal Navy intervention, Reform explained, the French would be powerless to stop them. "We don't believe for one moment that the French Navy or the Gendarmerie would open fire on Royal Marines." While military conflict was thankfully off the table, the proposal prompted a war of words between Reform and Emmanuel Macron's government. France's Interior Ministry bluntly condemned the idea, labelling it a violation of French sovereignty and international law. Reform MP Sarah Potion decided against calming the waters, retorting it was a shame the French hadn't shown similar resolve defending their sovereignty in June of 1940. That was an odd confrontation, an opposition party in Britain clashing with the French government already on its last legs. Macron's presidency will end next May, meaning there's little chance current French ministers will ever have to deal with the Reform-led Britain. Yet Reform's proposal met with near silence from the different contenders for the 2027 presidential election, who might ever actually have to deal with Farage in Downing Street. Current poll leader Marine Le Pen, like her main rivals, avoided public comment on the proposal. In justifying its plan, Reform did suggest that the 2027 French election might produce a new leadership more amenable to its idea. Its briefing noted that the Le Pen's National Rally Party has indicated, notably at a meeting between Farage and the party's young president, Jordan Bardella, last December, that it would cooperate with attempts to return illegal migrants. In France, though, some were perplexed. Why would a nationalist government in Paris ever agree to Britain dumping migrants on France's coast? National Rally's response to Reform plan, low profile but basically indulgent, suggests that the Paragiste policy fits better with the Le Pen camp's agenda than it might seem. A comment piece in centre-right weekly L'Express noted the double standards at work. Last week, after tens of thousands of people briefly crossed from Morocco into the Spanish enclave of Ceuta, the National Rally had cast Spain as a disloyal neighbour. While Macron's government expressed solidarity with Spain and publicly noted that Ceuta is not part of the Schengen free travel arrangements, Le Pen insisted that this was a time to limit Schengen rights to EU nationals and harden France's national borders. Her party colleague, Bardella, accused Spain's socialist-led government of a passive complicity towards migration invasion. Yet this same comment piece noted, faced with Reform's plan to use the Royal Navy to return migrants to France, Le Pen's party said almost nothing. French media outlets, enervated by the crossings in Ceuta, were likewise apathetic about the Reform proposal. Outlets owned by hard-right billionaire Vincent Bolloré, like C News and Le Journal du Dimanche, JDD, were quiet on what it meant for France. The only apparent public comment from any National Rally official came in Politico. This anonymous Le Pen ally understood what Reform wanted. Everyone says and does what they like, what they think is good for their country. Yet such a plan required a bilateral deal. There was no reason to worry. When we're in charge, we hope we'll ensure the other borders are defended, so France will no longer be a passageway to England. But the same source wondered, why bring them back to France if they aren't French? The lack of response might be read as a sign of National Rally's embarrassment, not least with Bardella billed to speak at Reform's conference next month. Isn't Farage's plan to shift the burden for policing migration from Britain to France? The other parts of the story suggest it's not such a zero-sum game. One reason for the Le Pen camp's quiet was that the idea wasn't so new, or at odds with its own suggestions. Take the attitude of Marc Le Fleurien, the National Rally's MP for Calais. In summer 2025, he argued that the British and French navies should collaborate to render the cross-channel route inoperable. He wanted a formalised approach where the two navies would push back from the British side and pull back from the French side. This would mean returning crosses to France, but de Fleurien suggested that this could be combined with measures to step up the detention apparatus in northern France and deport more people. The political overlap between a future Le Pen and Farage government would not resolve all of the complex legal issues involved. Still, this isn't just a tug of war between a future Farageist Britain and European law, imagined as a static set of liberal safeguards. For if Le Pen wins power, images of conflict in the Channel can also provide leverage to weaken existing French and European protections of refugees' rights. The European Convention on Human Rights and its provision against the collective expulsion of aliens are often imagined as a general barrier to pushbacks. However, supporters of such moves can also cite other recent cases where European Court of Human Rights judges ruled returns legal, notably to combat smuggling, a slippery term in this context. Political leaders around Europe have in recent years put pressure on the ECHR to make rulings that give greater freedom of action to national governments. Both within the European Union and in the Council of Europe, which gave rise to the ECHR with 46 member states, including the UK, leaders like Italy's Giorgia Meloni and Denmark's Mette Frederiksen have led the way in what they call opening a political debate on court rulings. A Le Pen-led France would add weight to the already existing majority of Council of Europe members pressuring the ECHR to give governments more room for manoeuvre and weaken individual migrants' legal protections. A Le Pen government would be dealing with a changed reality in European politics. During the 2015 surge in migration numbers and the 2016 Brexit vote, right-wingers in the EU often battled over who should take charge of refugees. This was sometimes a clash of rival isolationisms. Right-wingers in Mediterranean member states complained that their countries had to handle disproportionate numbers of asylum seekers, whereas in Central Europe, Viktor Orbán rejected calls for EU countries to share numbers more equally. Yet, in more recent years, The EU has partly overcome this internal rift by hardening its external borders, massively expanding border agency, Frontex, and granting member states more rights to choose which countries are safe to deport people to. The idea of the Royal Navy taking refugees from the Channel to Calais answers a great Brexiteer dream, making migrants Europe's problem, not ours. Still, it should not be assumed that this will simply force France to accommodate more undocumented migrants. For all its apparent isolationism, reform is also fueling the voices in Europe, pushing for a harsher disciplining of migrants and a withdrawal of existing legal safeguards. If Le Pen is ever president, promises of the Royal Navy hunting down people in rubber dinghies may provide her an opportunity to reshape Europe, not just a headache. And that article from British Politics, Farage's migrant plan could help Le Pen reshape Europe. A right-wing alliance is forming across the Channel. And the article was by David Broder. And to finish up, a brief political comment by Rachel Cunliffe, heavily edited for time. Before Count Binface, there was Kathmandu. What seems insane one day is politics as usual the next. By misfortune of being born just 7 years too late, I missed my chance to vote for a political party co-led by a cat. Kathmandu, a magnificent white and ginger fluffball, served as joint leader of the official Monster Raving Loony Party, OMRLP, from 1999 to 2002, a role he shared with his owner, Alan Howling Lord Hope. The OMRLP stood 15 candidates in the 2001 general election, its fifth since Screaming Lord Such launched a nascent party in 1983 and received 6,655 votes. Fittingly, given its semi-whiskered leadership, its manifesto that year included a Ministry for Pets section, which proposed all animals will have the same rights to cross the roads as zebras, pelicans and puffins. Electronic pets will be allowed a proxy vote by email. All dogs will be fitted with nappies to stop them pooing all over parks. And that was a very brief comment from Rachel Cunliffe. Before Count Binface, there was Kathmandu. Well, that's the programme for today. Join me each week for readings from the New Statesman, Britain's progressive politics and current affairs magazine. This programme was produced at 2RPH in Sydney for the Radio Reading Network of Australia. I'm Keith McCarran. Until next week, thanks for listening.

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10: I am so thankful that the Holy Spirit, who is the author of the Word of God, when those words were written, that He did not take these people into the laundromat and washed them with Clorox and then ironed them and starched them and covered them up with cellophane and then placed them on a pedestal and so that we can look at them and say, oh, I wish I could do that. No, no, no. And I believe there's a reason for that, because He wants you and me to look at their failure, to look at their fears and identify with them. And so that we can say, if they did it, I can do it.
9: Thank you for making Leading the Way audio part of your day. Throughout the Bible, we watch God use people from a variety of backgrounds with a wide variety of skill sets to do great and mighty things, impacting lives and directions of individuals, nations, and ultimately generations of believers. Today, Dr. Youssef begins a series of messages called They Were Just Like Us. He'll help you get to know the people mentioned in the Bible's Faith Hall of Fame, found in the pages of Hebrews, and how they were and are just like you and me. Be encouraged as Dr. Youssef begins this episode of Leading the Way.
10: One of my favorite verses in the New Testament is James chapter 5, verses 17 and 18. James, the brother of Jesus, looks back into the Old Testament and he sees what had happened by such men. And then he says, verse 17, Elijah was a man like us. He prayed fervently, and for 3.5 years there was no rain. And then he prayed again, and the heavens gave the rain, and the earth gave forth its fruit. He was just like us. He ran away from Jezebel. He was afraid. He was terrified. He was just like us. I am so thankful that the Holy Spirit, who is the author of the Word of God, when those words were written, that He did not take these people into the laundromat and washed them with Clorox and then ironed them and starched them and covered them up with cellophane and then placed them on a pedestal and so that we can look at them and say, oh, I wish I could do that. No, no, no. I am thankful to the Holy Spirit of God that this was not the case. I am thankful. And I believe there's a reason for that. There's a reason for that because he wants you and me to look at their failure, to look at their faults, to look at their fears, to look at their frailties and identify with them. And so that we can say, if they survived, so can I. If they succeeded, so can I. If they did it, I can do it. The Holy Spirit of God wanted us to learn how these men and women, from the depth of their despair, from the depth of their weaknesses, from the depth of their struggles, they offered themselves to God in obedience and said, we do whatever you asked us to do. God wants us to know that you can exercise their faith, that you can live by their faith, that you can accomplish things that you never thought possible, just like they did. Now, I don't have to tell you that the word faith today, I mean, it's used for all kinds of things, of believing anybody and anything, and even the word faith-based, it's sort of used as an excuse for any belief in anybody and anything. And it's used in order to not use the word Christian or Christianity. Or it's a faith-based. And the words faith-based just become catch-all. And I believe the Holy Spirit knew that, don't you? And that is why the Holy Spirit, who knew that people are going to make a mess out of that magnificent, beautiful word, in Hebrews chapter 11, he makes sure that we understand what kind of faith he's talking about. He wanted to make sure that we understand God's definition.

even goes to give us the examples of these men and women by faith, by faith, by faith. The first thing he does, which is the first thing I'm going to do today, and the only thing I'm going to do today, he gives us a definition of what faith is all about. He made sure that we understand biblical faith. What is that nature of faith that these men practiced? What is the nature of faith that you and I are supposed to practice and exercise? Verse 1, it is the assurance of things hoped for and conviction of things seen. You see, the first time he said assurance of things hoped for, somebody may say, well, I hope so. You know, how we use the word kind of very well, I hope it will. I'm not sure, but I hope you're right. No, that's not what he's talking about here. But just to emphasize it, just to make sure, this hope is the certainty, is assurance. There's no doubt about it. He said, it is the conviction of things not seen. Ah, hear me right on this one. It is a fact. There is no human being born of a woman has seen God with their own physical eyes. It is a fact that there are very few people in the scripture like Moses who have heard the voice of God with their physical ear. There are no human being on the face of the earth have been able to touch with their physical hand God the Father or God the Holy Spirit, only God the Son. So, what distinguishes between those who believe and put their faith in him and those who don't? Very simply, faith. You say, well, faith is a gift of God. Absolutely. You're absolutely right. You see, faith, listen to me, it is not giving an assent to certain creeds and doctrine. Faith is not saying, well, I believe certain things about God, or I believe that God exists. No, no, no. Faith is the absolute confidence that the one who promised will keep his promise. Not may, but will. Faith is the absolute confidence that is willing to put everything on the line, including the most precious thing we have, and that is life itself. Faith is the absolute confidence that says, no matter how dark it may look, no matter how bleak it may appear, no matter how long it may take, no matter how contrary to the visible reality it may seem, I have confidence in the one who promised because he is able to keep his promise. So here's the important question now. Let me ask you this. Where does this confidence come from? Where does it come from? It comes from the person who promised. Let me illustrate this. Suppose there's a person known to me who is known to me to be, doesn't have much of a financial abilities. Not only that, that person is always in a financial mess. Not only that, that person is not known to be a man or woman of wisdom or prudence. Not only that, this person really does never keep his or her word. If that person picks up the phone and calls me and he says, Michael, I want you for this year to go out and buy all the airtime that you need to proclaim the gospel around the world. Well, how am I going to react to that? I'm telling you exactly how I would react. I wouldn't move a muscle. I would move from my chair. I would never pick up the phone. I would do nothing. But suppose a person that is known to me to be a man or woman of financial means. And this person is known to me to be a person who's trustworthy, a person who keeps their word, a person who would never go back in their promises, a person who is absolutely trustworthy. And if that person picks up the phone and he says the same thing to me, guess what I'm going to do? I'm going to get out on that phone working 24 hours, 7, buying all the airtime around the globe that I can get my hand on. I'll be ready to saturate the airwave with the gospel of Jesus Christ. What's the difference? Is the person? Is the character of the person? What's the difference? Is the individual who made the promise? You see, there's got to be a trust in the person who makes the promise. Anybody can make any promise. That's the difference.
It's my confidence in that person's word, knowing before seeing a single dime, before seeing a red cent, I would move by faith

0: because of the trustworthiness of that person. And that's what Hebrews 11:1 says. Faith is the confidence in God. Faith is the trusting in God. Faith is the assurance that He will deliver on all His promises. Faith, always able to praise God for the things that you have not seen with your own eyes. Faith is able to thank God for things before they take place. Faith gives you the confidence to act before it becomes a reality. Faith means that you go about and do things as if it already happened, though nobody else is able to see it. You see, many people profess their belief, but I want to ask some questions. How does your belief change your lifestyle? How does your belief impact your business dealings? How does your belief transform your relationships? How does your belief turn your home into a haven? How does your belief impact your coworkers, impact your fellow students, impact your neighbors? How does it work? Faith, first and foremost, is the ability to take hold of God's promises before they happen. Faith is the eye that sees what nobody else can see. It's the ear that can hear the unheard. Faith is the mind that can conceive the inconceivable. Faith is the heart that longs for the unexpected. Faith is like two people looking at the same object. One can see it all with clarity, and the other one can't see a thing. You say, what's the difference? Oh, one has a mighty, powerful pair of binoculars, and the other one doesn't. And that's what faith is all about. That's what the difference that faith makes in your life, my life. Let me tell you something. I stake my life on what I'm going to tell you. I stake my life on it. The reason why God's people do not give to the work of God sacrificially is because of fear. And fear is the antithesis of faith. Fear is the opposite of faith. And so what God's children have been doing is that they've been living in fear instead of faith. But the day is coming when you got to get serious about faith. Verse 2, for by faith the men of old gained approval. Not by work, but by faith. When I say they were just like us, I mean it, and you will see it as we get going in this series of messages. They shared all of our weaknesses, and even worse, they were like us in every way, but I want to tell you something else. While they were all like us, they knew one thing that most Christians in this 21st century refuse to accept, and that is they knew what honors God and what does not. That's what they did. They knew that. They understood that. They accepted that. They practiced that. The difference between any two believers is not how many more sermons one can preach than the other. It's not how one can sing better than the other. It is not how many meetings a person can go to. It's not how many boards one can serve on. It is not how many activities one is involved in, Christian or otherwise. No, the difference is this. It is how much more one takes God at His word and the other one doesn't. How one says, I see it because I believe it, and the other one says, I will believe it when I see it. That's the difference. Beloved, listen to me. If there is a distinguishing mark between believers and unbelievers, it is not activities, it's not what they claim. If there is an overriding distinction, it would be daily living out by faith. I know we are sent out to a world that is so totally focused on the visible. I know that. I know that we are sent into a world that is totally focused on what is seen. I know that we are sent into a world that is so totally focused on the importance of only what could be accomplished in this life. We are sent to a world that is totally focused on pleasing self. We are sent into a world that is totally focused on one's comfort and one's convenience. but we must stand as men and women of faith, on biblical faith, not the catch-all phrase of faith, or faith-based. Beloved, whether you know it or not, this is the kind of faith that people are desperately wanting to see lived out. They want to know what it looks like, how it's lived out. But here's the problem for all of us, including your pastor. Here's the problem. We are not able to show them how. Because we are more impacted by their thinking than we are able to impact their thinking. We are more impacted by their lifestyle than we are able to impact their lifestyles. We are more impacted by their worldview than we are able to impact theirs. But beloved, if the essence, if the substance, if the heart and soul of faith is obedience, then obedience or lack of it is the only thing that will stand between pleasing God and pleasing self. Obedience is the only thing that will come between living an impactful life or not. Obedience is the only thing that will come between being able to make a difference in the world or not. You see, God said, even in the Old Testament, that obedience is better than sacrifice. Do you know why? Because a person can make a sacrifice without obedience. Oh, but you cannot be obedient without making a sacrifice. The reason these men and women made the list, it was because their obedience led them to sacrifice. But if there's a book written right now that the list has been made, there were other names throughout 2,000 years of Christian history, men and women who were literally dipped in tar and let out as candles for Rome for the sake of Christ. Men and women of faith who gave it all and sacrificed their lives by faith. Countless others could go on that list. As I conclude, I'm going to tell you this. I can never preach on faith without thinking of one of my great heroes. I thank God as a young Christian, somebody introduced me to the biographies of great men and women of God. And I would devour these books and I would read them. And one of my great heroes is George Mueller, a man who had an orphanage in Bristol, England. And there, all of his needs for those boys were supplied through faith alone. Never sent out an appeal letter, never asked anybody for money. He went to the Lord, and the Lord answered his prayers. Time and time and time again, not once so that it can be just incidental. Time and time and time again. One morning, there was no food in the house. When I mean that, there's no food in the storage room, there's no food in the kitchen, there's no food on the table, there was no food anywhere to be seen. But he gathered the boys, as he always did every morning for breakfast, and he began to pray. Lord, thank you for this food that we're about to receive. Now, I hate to tell you about this, but it's the truth. I remember when I read that many years ago, I said, man, if I was one of those boys, I would open one eye and look at the empty plate. And I said, now, what food are you talking about? But you know that he had never had not finished his prayer. A knock came on the door. A local baker comes in and says, Mr. Mueller, God woke me up at 3 o'clock this morning. And he told me to bake an extra batch for your boys. Can you use some fresh bread? He said, yes, we can. And so the bread just coming in, hot, fresh bread for those boys to eat. And they haven't even started biting into the bread. And a knock came on the door, Mr. Mueller, a milkman. And he said, my cart broke down right in front of your orphanage. And I've got to take it to get it fixed. But the milk is going to go sour. Can you use some milk? He said, yeah, I think we can. And those boys had breakfast that morning. because of faith, of confidence in the one who promised to keep his promise. Beloved, listen to me. The day is coming when only those who have learned to live by faith and walk by faith are going to make it. Are going to make it. And so it is my plea with you today that you say, Lord God, I want to walk by faith and not fear. By faith and not fear. How many of you think that God is honored by this type of faith? Okay, most of you. But I want to tell you something else. That God honors this kind of faith. It honors God, but it's the faith that God honors. Now, beloved, I know from my own personal life what it is like to trust the promise of God and to believe that it is here before it came. I know what it's like in the last 40 years and to see the God of glory always, always keep his word. Always. So the question that I hope will haunt you, haunt me, is are we willing to be like them? They were just like us. But are we willing to be just like them? Father, in the name of Jesus, the mighty, powerful God, the one of whom says the Apostle Paul in Ephesians 1, that the very power of his resurrection is working in his children today. The very power of ascension is working in us today. Father, remind us afresh that it is faith that honors you and that you are the God who honors faith. In Jesus' name, amen.
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2: I was attracted to Christianity on my own for a long time. When it came to my Islamic faith, I felt that I was walking in the wrong direction. When I was in middle school, I had a friend who brought me a Bible. I lent it from her so I could keep reading it. Even though I didn't understand the whole gospel, I pressed on, reading it over and over again. This went on for years until I discovered the Kingdom Sat channel. They have a wonderful field team who kept calling me to check on my spiritual life. They introduced me to a church and I decided to leave Islam behind. Upon learning this, my husband took to the street. He shouted and said, "She has become a Christian. It is lawful to spill her blood. Whoever wants to kill her, let them do so." I went to the street and shouted, "Yes, I have become a Christian. Whoever wants to kill me, let them come. I am ready." I am now part of many Christian groups online. 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
5: When someone you love is hurting, words suddenly feel dangerous. Say too little and you seem indifferent. Say too much and you risk making things worse. Most of us have been there, haven't we? Standing beside a grieving friend, desperate to help, but just uncertain what to offer. And in those awkward moments, we've probably said things we later wished we could take back. Hi, I'm Clayton Bjellin, and today on Insight for Living, Chuck Swindoll describes a conflict in the book of Job from the Bible, where a man attempted to comfort his suffering friend, but failed spectacularly. The practical lessons are embedded in this true story.
6: We're in the midst of our study of Job, and we have come to chapter 8 today. I'm calling today's sermon Continuing the Verbal Fist Fight. Just want you to understand that has to do with Job, not some board meeting or something else that's gone on. We don't have those kind of meetings here, thank goodness. But Job certainly had them with his alleged friends. I want to read sections of chapters 8, 9, and 10. Please follow along. Then Bildad the Shuhite answered, "How long will you say these things, and the words of your mouth be a mighty wind? Does God pervert justice, or does the Almighty pervert what is right? If your sons sinned against him, then he delivered them into the power of their transgression. If you would seek God and implore the compassion of the Almighty, if you are pure and upright, surely now he would rouse himself for you and restore your righteous estate." Chapter 9. Then Job answered, "In truth, I know that this is so, but how can a man be in the right before God? If one wished to dispute with him, he could not answer him once in a thousand times. Wise in heart and mighty in strength, who has defied him without harm?" Verse 32. "For he is not a man, as I am, that I may answer him, that we may go to court together. There is no umpire. There's no arbitrator between us, no defense attorney between us, who may lay his hand upon us both. Let him remove his rod from me, and let not dread of him terrify me." Then across the page, just one section more in chapter 10, verse 17. "You renew your witness against me and increase your anger toward me. Hardship after hardship is with me. Why then have you brought me out of the womb? Would that I had died, and no eye had seen me, I should have been as though I had not been, carried from womb to tomb.
5: 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Chuck titled today's message, Continuing the Verbal Fistfight.
6: Job and his friends remind me of a forest tale that comes from the northern part of Canada. It seemed as though there was a group of porcupines who on cold nights would huddle together. And to stay warm, they pushed up close together, but even though the weather was cold, their quills were sharp. And so they then, because they pricked one another, began to move further apart. And then the cold blast of icy wind would blow on them and they would shuffle back together, and they'd stay long enough until they could no longer stand the pricks from one another, and they would push apart, and they continued this strange dance through the night. As one wag described it, they needed each other, but they kept needling each other. And it reminds me of Job. Who doesn't need the presence of a friend when all hell has broken loose in one's life? And who, as a friend, wants to stay away from someone who is going through the depths like Job was going through, knowing that there might be something that they could say that would bring sympathy and comfort and encouragement? And so they came together. But the closer they got together, as we're learning, the more, though they needed each other, they kept needling one another. And rather than carrying out their purpose, which is so clearly stated in chapter 2 and verse 11 of the book of Job, they came for the purpose of sympathizing with him and comforting him. They did neither. As a matter of fact, this verbal fist fight only got more severe. One man describes it this way: Job was wounded by their harshness, stung by their censures, exasperated by their reproaches, and driven into antagonism by their arguments. The insoluble conflict which they assume tends to place before his mind a distorted image of the character of God. God appears to be torturing him for crimes which he has not committed. To be relentlessly pursuing him as an implacable foe and without justice or reason, to be employing his resistless power to crush him to the earth. This is the phantom which his friends are constantly setting before him. This phantom, apparently so real, Job is incessantly obliged to fight, or it would drive him to absolute despair. And so he does. And so they talk, and he responds. And they keep talking, and he responds. And they keep offering these shallow answers or philosophical meanderings, and he fights to survive. H.L. Mencken was the one who first said, "There is always an easy solution to every human problem, neat, plausible, and wrong." They came with their neat answers that sounded so plausible to them, but they missed sympathy and comfort by a mile. Eliphaz was the first to speak, you may recall, and he came bringing experience as the basis of his message. "I have learned, I have observed, I have seen," and he brings all of that to Job as if Job needed to hear that. Job answers him with greater wisdom, and just about the time that Eliphaz steps back, the tag team match continues as a man named Bildad verse 1 of chapter 8, steps on the scene. And if you think Eliphaz was offensive, you need to meet Bildad. I mean, this man is even less tactful. Talk about a human porcupine. Look at his opening line. Verse 1, Bildad the Shuhite answered, "How long will you say these things and the words of your mouth be a mighty wind? You windbag." Now, can you imagine sitting there fevered from the sores that cover your body, the memory of 10 children now buried on the hillside, perhaps by your own hand, your wife whispering in your ear, "You need to just curse God and let him take you off the earth." Eliphaz coming with his no account counsel, and on top of that, along comes a second friend who is probably a little younger than Eliphaz, though old in age. Bildad begins by saying, "You're a bag of wind, Job," as he listened to these lines of Job that are recorded in chapters 6 and 7 that we have already looked at. We get to chapter 8. Bildad launches into three realms of argument. Let me give you those realms, and then we'll touch on them before we read Job's answer. The character of God is in verses 3 through 7. Bildad speaks of that. The wisdom of the past, which is his basis for speaking, verses 8 and 9, and then, or really 8 through 10, and then the evidence of nature, which he goes into in verses 11 to 19, followed by a few words of conclusion, none of which bring sympathy, none of which offer comfort. First, Bildad, after calling him an empty windbag, turns to the Lord God and gives Job a lesson in theology. That's always nice. When you're trying to survive, your mouth is covered with sores as well. You can't eat your food. You can't sleep at night. You can't find peace during the daytime. And on top of that, here comes a preacher with his comments about God, all of which you already know. And so it was with Job, as we'll see. Look at what he says. He says, "Does God pervert justice? Does the Almighty pervert what is right?" And if that's not bad enough, get this line. "If your sons sinned against him, he delivered them into the power of their transgression." Yep, means exactly what you think it means. I had to read it two or three times to believe a man would say such a thing. It's plain that your children sinned against him. Otherwise, why would God have punished them as he did? Not only are you grieved over the loss of your children, now this man has the audacity to say that they have died because God is punishing them due to their transgressions. It's amazing Job just didn't, at that point, punch him right in the kisser. But Job is a man of enormous patience. And it's good this book is not named Chuck. Let me just put it that way. Let me just put it that way, okay? If that were Chuck 8:4, you wouldn't read what you just read of Job's silence. And then he hits Job below the belt over and over again, and he does it in the name of God to make matters even worse. Listen to the pious, verse 5, "If you would seek God," as if he hadn't, "if you would implore the compassion of the Almighty, if you really are pure and upright, surely now he would rouse himself for you and restore your righteous estate." The implication is what? It's obvious. Since you too are sinful, Job, God is not able to bring you, or God is not willing to bring you to a state of health and relief. You're being punished, man. You're going through this because of punishment. Though your beginning was insignificant, your end will increase greatly. Please inquire of the past generation. So he shoots back to the past. Earlier he said, "Job, look up and consider the character of God. Your sons had this happen to them because of the sinfulness of their lives. You've had this happen to you because of sinfulness in your life. And God, who is holy and just and pure, can do none other than what he has done." And as Job reels under that barrage, he now says to Job, look back, Job. Verse 8, inquire of past generations. Consider the things searched out by their fathers. We are only of yesterday and know nothing. Our days on earth are as a shadow. Will they not teach you and tell you and bring forth words from their minds? Bildad, being a traditionalist, says, because we know nothing by comparison, we need to learn from those of our forefathers, those in days past. Go back to the patriarchs and listen to what they would teach us. Because our lives are so brief and their words linger on through the timelessness of the duration of life on this earth, we can draw from that. The tactlessness of Bildad really grates on me. I know he has some strong things he wants to say, but you would think he would say them carefully. He reminds me of a physician I know who, after giving a particular individual a treadmill test, and the individual is rather portly, and has finished the treadmill test, and he's sweating, and he's panting, and he steps off the treadmill, and the doc says, as he looks at the results, not bad for a guy as fat as you are. I mean, the guy's done his best to stay on the treadmill, and now on top of that, he's told he's fat. I mean, some people have a great grasp of the obvious, don't they? Bildad is one of them. Now then, with the whole idea of cause and effect in mind, Bildad addresses the subject of nature, and he says, you can learn from nature about what has happened. Notice in verse 11 the mention of the papyrus, which is a plant of ancient days. The mention of green in verse 12, we're in the garden now, you can see that. The spider at the end of verse 14. The garden is mentioned at the end of verse 16. Roots that wrap around a rock pile in verse 17. He's out in nature, okay? He started with the character of God. He then went to the past, and he looked at the evidence of the teaching of those in the past, and now he looks around. He's looking around in this wisdom poem, and just as the cause and effect is true in life, it's true in the world of nature, then it's true where you find yourself. Let me draw that together for you. Can the papyrus grow up without a marsh? Implication is obviously no. Then in good poetic fashion, he repeats similar words. Can the rushes grow without water? The point is, if these plants do not have water, they will wither and die. And the implication is, Job, you are withering and dying because you're a hypocrite. It only follows that your hope is perishing because you haven't a pure heart and a right relationship before a holy God. Verse 13, here is he just drives it home with a hammer and nail. So are the paths of all who forget God. What's the implication? Job has forgotten God. And the hope of the godless will perish. He's now calling him even godless. And then he mentions a spider's web, whose confidence is fragile, whose trust a spider's web. Can you lean on a spider's web and be sustained? No, of course not. No matter how confident, the web is fragile and will break. Job, your confidence is like that. You will soon break and you will fall. And then, having said that, he turns to the garden. No matter how luxuriant the plant, no matter how strong the root system, when it is pulled up, verse 18, if he is removed from his place, then it will deny him, saying, I never saw you. The implication is that that is what has happened. God has uprooted you, Job, and or something has happened to your root system that has led to this death-like condition in which you find yourself. Now, you say, well, boy, that's pretty complicated. Well, it's philosophy. Remember, they're the people who talk about things, they don't know what it's all about, and they make it sound like it's your fault. And that's the way it is with Bildad. He is meandering around all these philosophical thoughts, and Job is sitting there trying to put them together and think, what is there that I can gain from this? And then he closes it off with verse 20 through 22. God will not reject a man of integrity. What's the implication? you're not, nor will he support the evildoers. By now you're getting it. You've already seen where I'm going. He will yet fill your mouth with laughter, your lips with shouting. Those who hate you will be clothed with shame. The tent of the wicked will be no more. You'll know a day when you'll pass off this earth, and all of life will be wonderfully restored for you. You'll know joy. He missed it by a mile. He certainly didn't get the point of what Job needed. A friend of mine sent me an example of this week that I think illustrates it. A man asked his wife, if you could have anything in the world for one day, what would you want? And she said, well, I'd love to be six again, she said with a smile. Early the next morning, the morning of her birthday, he got her up and off they went to a local theme park. What a day. He put her on every ride in the park, the death slide, the screaming loop, the wall of fear, everything that was. 5 hours later, she staggers out of the theme park. Her head's reeling, her stomach is upside down. Off to McDonald's next. He ordered her 2 Big Macs along with extra fries and a thick chocolate shake. And then it was to an animated movie, the latest Hollywood blockbuster. There were hot dogs and there were popcorn and Pepsis and M&Ms, a fabulous 6-year-old adventure. Finally, she wobbled home with her husband and collapsed into bed. And he leaned over and lovingly asked, well, dear, how'd you like being 6 again? One eye open, she said, well, actually, I meant my dress size. You know, Bildad misses it by a mile. He comes at Job as if Job needs sermons and condemnation and illustrations from the past and philosophical thought and examples from nature and spiders' webs and roots around rocks and all of this. And Job just says, look, can you help solve the sores I've got all over my body? Or can't you just say you're here to be with me and to sit alongside as I try to survive? But I don't need to put words in Job's mouth. He can speak for himself. And he answered. Now remember last time we were together? Remember I told you about the cycles in Job? Get that clear in your mind, or you'll be at odds with the book. It'll be a jumble of words and dialogue that doesn't tie together. It's no reason to view it like that. There are 3 cycles. Three cycles. And in these cycles, there are dialogues. The first cycle, there is first Eliphaz, Job answers him. Bildad, Job answers him. Zophar, Job answers him. That finishes the first cycle. Then there's a second cycle, which is exactly the same rhythm as the first. Same ones speak, Job answers each one. The third cycle, everyone but Zophar speaks. Maybe he's walked away with his hands up saying, I can't get through to him. Job isn't very teachable. I'm not going to waste my wisdom on a man like that. And then there appears finally a younger man named Elihu, E-L-I-H-U, chapter 32. And he continues until finally God comes on the scene. And they all get the evaluation. Sorry counselors are every one of you, which is a great way to put it. And then the men are put in their place. And they, in fact, are Job is to pray for them, and they make things right. But we're not there yet. It's interesting. You know, there are people like this. There are people like this. One man puts it this way. It seems almost incredible that Bildad would reply so callously. There's not only indifference to Job's plight, but an arrogant certainty that Job's children got just what they deserved, and that Job was well on his way to the same fate. The lesson we must learn, I get this, is that there are such people in the world, and that they do their heartless disservice to mankind under the guise of being the special friend of God. Have you noticed that? The harshest letters I've ever received have come from fellow Christians who sign it in Christian love. Or they begin it with, God told me to write you this. And I thought, when I read it, I wonder if he's baritone or bass. And then they unload a piece of their mind they couldn't afford to lose in this letter. Eliphaz ventured a word, but I'm telling you, Bildad was downright blunt. He opens with a blast. I just want to add here, no extra charge. Think before you write a letter of criticism. Think. I believe it was Benjamin Franklin, who said, write your complaints in dust, your affirmations in marble. Don't record for posterity your complaints, please. If you need to do that, then say them. Say them face to face and say them kindly. Before you do that, put yourself in the shoes of the other person for a considerable period of time. Chances are good you'll never say a word.
5: 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He said, before we speak, before we write, pause long enough to stand in the other person's shoes. 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I'm Clayton Bjellin, inviting you to join us when Chuck Swindoll describes how to effectively comfort a suffering friend, Tuesday on Insight for Living.

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7: Let's face it, life can be a bit drier, a bit on the parched side. Maybe we have an inkling that it shouldn't always be like that, but somehow that can be so hard to believe. Hi, I'm Bernie Diamond, and welcome to the program today as we kick off a new series of messages called Full to Overflowing. And do stay tuned, because in just a few minutes, I'll be telling you about my free daily devotional, Fresh. It's all about helping you draw closer to Jesus to become all that He made you to be. I don't know if this has ever happened to you, but sometimes we feel like we're running out of steam. Do you know what I mean? Whatever it is we do in life, at home or at work or maybe in some community group, we give and we give and we give, and little by little, it saps our energy. All that giving drains us, and even if we have a bit of a holiday to recharge the old batteries, somehow, emotionally, even spiritually, there's still this tiredness and emptiness, a sense that, well, I'm not sure if I have a whole bunch more to give. You're a mum with a difficult teenager or a sick child and maybe juggling a job, or you're a dad, the breadwinner if you like, and you've been grinding away at this job for what seems like an eternity, and one day you wake up and the river has just run dry. There's just nothing left to give. It doesn't have to be a full-blown burnout, you know, even though that happens sometimes. There are so many people out there living, let me call it, a suboptimal life, a life that is not everything it could be or should be. People who are tired and listless, people with a sense that life is drifting or just slipping by, people who are stressed and carrying around these heavy burdens, worrying about this and that. Fear is a big problem, you know, amongst men and women, and it all starts to affect your health and your sense of well-being, and we don't sleep well. And it seems that all we can do when we open our mouths is to whinge and complain about this or that. Now, you'd be amazed how many people on paper have everything you could hope for. You know, a good family, a loving husband or wife, great kids, a career, a job, financial security. Yet they're living lives of stress and worry and fear. I call it suboptimal living. Or you can just call it unfulfilled, or you can call it stressed and tired and irritable. Call it whatever you like, but it's a life where it doesn't seem to be what it's meant to be. Now, I'm not talking about different seasons we go through in life. We all know we go through seasons. We all go through ups and downs and summers and winters and bright sunny days and cold, howling, brutal days. I'm not so much talking about that up and down. I'm talking about this ongoing suboptimal inner life. Whether or not the circumstances on the outside are good or lousy, I'm talking about having a life inside that's worth living. I was challenged the other day by a good friend of mine, Max. Now, let me tell you about Max. Max works with me here in the studio. He's a silent partner in all these radio programs. He produces hundreds of programs each year with me. Max would have to be one of the most preached out guys on the planet Earth. I mean, he's involved in other ministries, one called LL Ministries, a healing ministry that does great stuff. And Max gets preached at day after day after day after day after day. Bless him. Over a cup of tea and toast with honey the other day, he says to me, "Bernie, you know you talk as though having peace and joy in your life 24/7 is a normal thing, like everybody should have that. Well, maybe God's done some amazing things in you and fast-tracked stuff so that you can be some high-flying preacher, but maybe it's not like that for the rest of us." That really challenged me. It really got me thinking, is that what I believe? You see, I see myself as just an average Joe Blow who gets behind a microphone and shares Jesus with people. Am I talking about something that's realistic, or is it a pipe dream? Am I talking about reality? You see, I spent the first 36 years of my life without God. At least I hadn't turned my life over to God. I did it all on my own, or so I thought. I was competent. I was surgically ruthless as a businessman, yet I had no real joy in my life. Now, I met Jesus along the way when I was about 36 years old, and I decided to take to heart what he said. I didn't want a religion. I was after a relationship. Not a bunch of rules. It had to be something real, something that worked. And that's why today I'm working in this ministry called Christianity Works, producing these radio programs. The bottom line is, if God's real and Jesus is who he said he is, he has to make a difference in my life. And so I read about Jesus and what he said and just accept him with simple childlike faith. I think that's the key. Some of the things he had to say really struck home for me. John chapter 10, verse 10. The thief, talking about the devil, the thief comes only to steal, kill, and destroy. But I have come, says Jesus, get this, that you may have life in all its fullness and abundance. In fact, the word that John uses there for abundance literally means super abundance. We just don't have a word that's an equivalent in the English language. And then again in Matthew chapter 11, verse 8, Jesus said, "You who are tired, you who are weary, are you burdened? Come to me and I'll give you rest. Take my yoke upon you, learn from me. I'm gentle and humble of heart, and you'll find rest for your souls." And again, John chapter 7, he said, "If anyone's thirsty," I love this because this is for me because I was really dry. "If anyone is thirsty, let them come to me and drink, because whoever believes in me, from them rivers of living water will flow deep from within." By this he meant the Holy Spirit, whom those who believed in Jesus were later to receive. And then, when the disciples were going through this turmoil, Jesus said, "Peace I leave with you, my peace I give to you. I don't want to give to you as the world does. Don't let your hearts be troubled. Do not be afraid." You see, Jesus never promised that bad things wouldn't happen to us. He never said, "No one's going to persecute you, no one's going to hurt you, no one's going to be rude to you. You'll have this wonderful life. You'll have 2.4 well-adjusted children. You'll live happily ever after into old age." He never promised that kind of sugar candy-coated life. In fact, the opposite was true. He said to his disciples, "They persecuted me, they're definitely going to persecute you. They killed me, they're definitely going to kill you. Take up your cross and follow me." Jesus would not have got a job as an executive in a PR or marketing agency, I have to tell you. He told it the way it was. No spin, straight up and down. And you know, that reality of life that you and I experience, the ups and downs, stands in such stark contrast to these wonderful promises I just read out. Life superabundantly, rest, peace. You're thirsty, come to me, fill up, drink, and it'll overflow out of you. Now, I believe we all have a choice. We can look at our circumstances and say, "I'm going to believe that these things that Jesus promised never could happen to me because, you know something, my life's so bad, the people around me are so bad, it's so tough, I've got this hangover from the past. No, those promises from Jesus aren't for me." We can put our faith in bad things, in our circumstances, or like a child in the midst of all those difficulties, we can say, "You know something? Jesus promised this stuff to his disciples, and those guys were going through some really tough times, and I've given my life to him. I'm one of his disciples. And those promises are for me. I'm going to believe it like a child. I believe that faith is a gift from God. And maybe God wants to give you the gift of faith today. Simply to believe like a child in the promises that Jesus made. I have come, he said, that you may have life and have it super abundantly. Does that mean the sun's going to shine every day? No, it doesn't. Does that mean we're not going to be afraid some days? No, it doesn't. But I believe Jesus Christ wants to make a difference in my life, and he wants to make a difference in your life.

0: 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My prayer is that your heart will be touched and transformed as you draw ever closer to Jesus through the power of His Word. I'm Bernie Diamond, and I'll catch you again same time tomorrow with a different perspective.
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3: 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Walk the red carpet and meet guest speaker Julie Goodwin. 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

On Vision Australia Radio, welcome to TV Today for Monday, the 17th of August, 2026. My name is Brian LeCornu. This week we are trialling a different format for the audio-described TV programs. They will be read channel by channel, starting with ABC TV, then ABC Family, ABC Kids, ABC News, ABC Entertains, followed by the SBS channels. One difference that you will notice is you will hear descriptions of programs that are broadcast between midnight and 6 a.m. Unless otherwise stated, programs are rated G. We'll begin with the audio-described programs on ABC TV. At 10 a.m, Sue Perkins' Big Adventure, Paris to Istanbul, Salzburg and Vienna, rated PG. In her transcontinental adventure, comedian Sue Perkins embarks on a journey through some of Europe's most iconic cities. She dives next into the cultural riches of Salzburg. At 10:45 a.m, Father Brown, The Horns of Kernanus, rated M. Father Brown investigates when an old friend's daughter is plagued by otherworldly visions. At 10:08 p.m, Foreign Correspondent, Collision Course, check the classification. The South China Sea is one of the world's busiest shipping lanes, but who controls it is hotly disputed. The Philippines and China both claim part of it, causing increasing confrontations and concerns over the vital sea lane. And finally, on ABC TV, at 2:44 a.m, Gardening Australia. Costa meets flower show designers, Hannah protects the garden from frost, Jerry savours subtropical tomatoes, Millie plants up a shady corridor, Josh rescues a kumquat, and we meet a photographer who is wild about

0: Wildflowers. On ABC Family at 7:30pm, do not watch this show. Wiz has an exciting new hobby and he is desperate to keep it a secret from his friends and, most importantly, from you. At 3:06am, two episodes of Hotel Transylvania, the series. The first episode, Wand Ambition. Mavis accidentally loses a magic wand and it is found by the worst person possible. And so now all of Hotel Transylvania is trapped inside Kitty Cartwright's snow globe. The second episode at 3:18am, Lost in Translation. Mavis Dracula finally got a word in the Vamptionary, the essential tome of all words relating to vampires. But did she come up with the word, or did some other monster? On ABC Kids at 9:03am, Play School, Sensational Senses, Sniff and Imagine. Emma, Takea and Auslan translator Fallon explore their sense of smell in the sensational sensory space. They make homemade soap with lime and lavender and cook scrumptious sausage sizzles and rainbow veggie skewers. At 11:06am, Fizzy and Suds, balls. Balls are so much fun to play with. Bowling balls, bouncing balls, basketballs, disco balls. Fizzy and Suds play with all their favourite balls. At 1:46pm, Hey Dougie, Norrie's first day. Norrie learns about her first day at the clubhouse and meeting Dougie, but life outside of her house and 72 siblings proves a little lonely. At 2:50pm, Gardening Australia Junior, Smelly Grass Tea. Costa and the junior gardeners brew some smelly grass tea for their lawn and a yummy native grass drink for themselves. Continuing on ABC Kids, at 3:01pm, Play School, Big Ted's Time Machine. Rockin' 50s. Abby and Nicholas travel back in time to the 1950s. They visit a milk bar with a live rockin' band and are joined by legend Don Spencer. The toys snuggle up for a slideshow and have lots of fun with a hula hoop. At 5:45pm, Kangaroo Beach, The Curse of Boomerang Island. What starts as a leisurely sailing trip for Frizzy, Spike, Big Trev and Auntie Bev takes a dangerous turn when their boat gets caught on the reef and they find themselves racing against time. At 4:50am, Maddie and Triggs, Opposites Attract. While watching TV, Maddie and Triggs keep annoying each other with their noisy snacking, but luckily Dad is on hand to help them remember the things they like about each other. And finally on ABC Kids, at 5:33am, Octonauts Above and Beyond, Mountain River Cave. A huge storm in Vietnam sends floodwaters into a nearby cave, trapping Ryla, Kwasi, Shellington and a tiger. Thankfully, a cave-dwelling woodlouse helps them find their way out before the tiger catches up with them. On ABC Entertains at 10:26am, Teenage Boss, Next Level. May. All singing, all dancing May wants to take her mum to see their favourite musical, but her savings goal gets all out of step. At 12:21pm, Sherwood, rated M. As the news of the latest murders breaks, Harry feels challenged as Ian rejoins the police to help keep a lid on the rapidly escalating situation. At 1:19pm, Making Life on Earth, Attenborough's greatest adventure. In 1976, David Attenborough embarked on the most ambitious television series he'd ever attempted. This is the hair-raising story of how the first wildlife blockbuster was born. Continuing on ABC Entertains, at 12:35am, Sherwood, rated MA 15+. As the news of the latest murders breaks, Harry feels challenged as Ian rejoins the police to help keep a lid on the rapidly escalating situation. At 4:37am, Miraculous, Tales of Ladybug and Cat Noir, Reunion. While visiting the Louvre Museum, Marinette discovers the secrets of the Quagatama that Tiki gave her on her birthday. And finally on ABC Entertains, at 4:59am, Mallory Towers, The Runaway. Ellen is delighted to have finished the class test with time to spare, but it goes wrong. Anxious and upset, she disappears. The girls must find her. Meanwhile, Gwen is determined to get her hands on Daryl's diary. On SBS Viceland at 10:10pm, two episodes of The Americans Series 4. The first one rated MA. Martha faces a life-altering truth while a chilling development in William's work forces Philip and Elizabeth to confront the realities of biological warfare. And the second episode at 11:05pm is rated M. The KGB and the FBI both race to track down a vital agent. Everything is at stake. Turning now to today's other national free-to-air programs. On ABC TV, from 6am News Breakfast, 9 o'clock ABC News Mornings, 10am Sue Perkins' Big Adventure, Paris to Istanbul, 10:45 Father Brown, 11:30 Nigella at My Table, midday ABC News at noon, 1 o'clock Landline, 1:59 Parliament Question Time, 3pm Fake or Fortune, 4 o'clock Murdoch Mysteries, 4:44 Long Lost Family, What Happened Next, 5:31 Antiques Roadshow, 6:30 Hard Quiz, 7 o'clock ABC News, 7:30, 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On ABC Entertains, at 7:09am, The Amazing World of Gumball, 7:21, Uni Kitty, 7:32, two episodes of Teen Titans Go, 7:54, Ninjago, Masters of Spinjitzu, 8:16, Pokemon the Series, Ruby and Sapphire, 8:39, GG Spawn Squad, 9:01am, Space Kids, 9:03, Number Blocks, 9:08, Maddie, Space and You, 9:27, Operation Ouch, 9:55, Wow, That's Amazing, 10:10am, What's Your Problem, 10:20, What's Your Problem, DIY Tutorials, 10:26, Teenage Boss, Next Level, 10:53, My 5 Cents, 10:55am, Future You, Pathfinders, 11:02, George Clark's Remarkable Renovations, 11:51, My Family, 12:21pm, Sherwood, 1:19, Making Life on Earth, Attenborough's Greatest Adventure, 2:13, ER, 2:55, Triple J, Like a Version, 3:05, QI, 3:35, Would I Lie to You, 4:05, Mythbusters, 4:56, Portrait Artist of the Year, UK. 5:42 p.m, George Clark's Remarkable Renovations. 6:30, Richard Osman's House of Games. 7:01, Spicks and Specks. 7:30, QI. 8:01, Would I Lie to You? 8:32, Penn and Teller, Fool Us. 9:13 p.m, Whose Line Is It Anyway? 9:36, Elementary. 10:18, ER. 11:01, My Family. And finally, on ABC Entertains at 11:32 p.m, Rage. On ABC Kids at 7:08 a.m, PJ Masks. 7:20, Spidey and His Amazing Friends. 7:33, Vida the Vet. 7:45, Hey Dougie. 7:52 a.m, Peppa Pig. 7:58, Bluey. 8:05, Ginger and the Vegasaurs. 8:10 a.m, Kangaroo Beach. 8:22, Fizzy and Suds. 8:33, Mecca Builders. 8:40, Hex Vets and Magic Pets. 8:51, Thomas and Friends, All Engines Go. 9:03 a.m, Play School, Sensational Senses. 9:30, Fireman Sam. 9:40, Miffy and Friends. 9:47, The Woohoos. 9:55, Nickel and Jay. 10:07 a.m, Daniel Tiger's Neighborhood. 10:20, Mittens and Pants. 10:27, Betty Buys. 10:38, two episodes of Fantas and the Machines. 10:51, Ready, Eddie, Go. 10:58, Bluey. 11:06, Fizzy and Suds. 11:17, The Makery. 11:33 a.m, Ready, Steady, Wiggle. 11:45, Andy's Safari Adventures. Midday, Thomas and Friends Big World Adventures. 12:12, two episodes of Peppa Pig. 12:22, Kiri and Lou. 12:28, Ginger and the Vegasaurs. 12:33, Ben and Holly's Little Kingdom. 12:45, Ariel. 12:57, Talking Tom Heroes Suddenly Super. 1:10 p.m, Santiago of the Seas. 1:22, PJ Masks. 1:35, Octonauts. 1:46, Hey Dougie. 1:53, Kangaroo Beach. 2:05, Fireman Sam. 2:15, Nickel and Jay. 2:27, Number Blocks. 2:33 p.m, The Makery. 2:50, Gardening Australia Junior. 3:01, Play School, Big Ted's Time Machine. 3:28, Ready Steady Wiggle. 3:40, Fizzy and Suds. 3:52, Miffy and Friends. 4 p.m, Ginger and the Vegasaurs. 4:06, Andy's Aquatic Adventures. 4:20, Santiago of the Seas. 4:35, Super Kitties. 4:47, Hey Dougie. 4:55, Bluey. 5:02 p.m, two episodes of Peppa Pig. 5:13, Kiri and Lou. 5:21, Octonauts. 5:33, Talking Tom Heroes, Suddenly Super. 5:45, Kangaroo Beach. 5:57, PJ Masks Power Heroes. 6:10 p.m, Spidey and His Amazing Friends. 6:22, Bluey. 6:30, The Adventures of Paddington. 6:41, Big Lizard. 6:48, Hex Vets and Magic Pets. 7 p.m, Super Tato. 7:08 p.m, Batwheels. And finally, on ABC Kids at 7:20 p.m, Bluey. That's all for today. Coming up next, your guide to what's on VA Radio. I'm Brian LeCornu.
1: 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After your morning paper readings, Focal Point with Peter Greco. Following Focal Point, the National Press, live from our Adelaide studios, will bring you the latest news from The Australian and Financial Review. 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At 4:45pm on this day. 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

0: An alleged gangland boss fighting for life after being shot in Melbourne southwest. An unprecedented penguin vaccine program begins, and the ABC wins in 8 categories at this year's Logie Awards. ABC News with Miriam McDonald. Good morning. Alleged crime boss Fadi Hadara has come under fire in the driveway of his Melbourne home and is fighting for his life in hospital this morning. Costa Haritos reports.
1: Hadara was sitting in a car outside his Altona North home when he was ambushed and shot last night. He was rushed to hospital with life-threatening injuries. The 48-year-old is allegedly behind a family crime clan who have been adversaries of jail tobacco kingpin Kazem Hamad and his gang. He's also been long suspected of being involved in Victoria's illicit tobacco trade and was last year charged with multiple gun possession offences and also handling stolen goods. In 2009, Hadara's brother Mohammed was killed in a drive-by shooting just hundreds of metres away from last night's incident. Detectives are preparing to comb through the scene this morning.
0: Police are searching for a person involved in a fatal hit run west of Melbourne overnight. It's believed a green Ford Fiesta struck the victim on Butt Street in the Ballarat suburb of Canadian just after midnight. CPR was performed on the man, but he died at the scene. The Ford, which was not displaying registration plates, was located nearby on Ellsworth Street. An investigation is underway and detectives are appealing for anyone in the area to check their CCTV and dash cam footage. Police are investigating the circumstances surrounding the death of a 37-year-old man who died shortly after being arrested at a railway station in Melbourne southeast. Bridget Fitzgerald reports.
2: Local police and protective service officers were called after reports of a highly agitated man at Clayton Railway Station just after 7 o'clock last night and arrived to find a man armed with a knife. Police say the man was pacing the concourse before moving onto the tracks near the platform. Detectives say the armed man then moved towards officers. Police attempted to use non-lethal tactical methods to detain the man. He was taken into custody and became unresponsive shortly afterwards. And couldn't be revived. Detectives from the homicide squad will now investigate the incident under the oversight of the Professional Standards Command.
0: A Melbourne teenager will face court today accused of a shooting and machete brawl at a shopping centre in the city's north last week. Judd Boas reports.
3: The 18-year-old allegedly fired a shot outside Craigieburn Central last Thursday as shoppers locked down and others ran for their safety. He was then allegedly among a group of teenagers involved in a machete fight and fled the centre as police arrived. Acting Sergeant Emma Falashevsky says he was arrested yesterday.
4: A search of the man uncovered a firearm alleged to be a pistol, some ammunition and a machete as well.
3: The teenager is facing several weapons and firearms offences and will appear in the Melbourne Magistrates Court today. No other arrests have been made.
0: Police are investigating a ram raid at a tobacco shop in Melbourne's north overnight. A car drove into the front of a tobacco shop on High Street in Northcote about 2 a.m. Nothing was stolen from the premises and the occupants fled the scene before police arrived. An investigation into the incident is underway. Victorian authorities are beginning what they say is the largest vaccination of wild birds globally amid a breakout of bird flu across Australia. Natasha Shapova reports.
5: Up to 5,000 little penguins on Phillip Island in Victoria's southeast are due to be vaccinated against the H5N1 bird flu from today. The island hosts the largest population of little penguins in the world. Victoria's Chief Biodiversity Officer James Todd says the little penguins will be intercepted during their daily migration in St Kilda and Phillip Island and herded into a pen.
6: Essentially, it's a nighttime operation.
5: Authorities aim to administer 2 vaccine doses over the coming weeks. Victoria has confirmed 60 cases of the virus so far. The strain has killed millions of chickens and wild birds globally in the past 5 years.
0: Victorian state school educators will today decide on whether to continue with their third planned statewide strike on Wednesday. Voting on the government's latest pay offer opened 1 week ago and closes today. The new deal maintains a 28% to 32% pay rise, but adds in a $2,000 lump sum payment for signing the agreement, a limit on the number of face-to-face teaching hours, and a 1 hour reduction in meeting attendance. If the majority of members vote in favour, the statewide 24-hour stop work action scheduled for Wednesday will not go ahead. A leading health funding expert says the secretive algorithm used to decide an elderly person's access to care is fundamentally flawed and should be scrapped. Anne Connolly has more.
7: A Four Corners investigation has revealed in the greatest detail yet how the support at home algorithm works. Clinical notes written by assessors in more than 100 text boxes aren't considered by the algorithm, and assessors aren't allowed to override its decisions. Professor Kathy Eager, Australia's leading expert on healthcare algorithms, says it's statistically flawed.
8: This huge assessment tool, we ask all these questions, most of which are completely ignored.
7: Aged Care Minister Sam Ray says the algorithm uses the data it needs to get the best outcome for all people.
0: A new study reveals 1.7 million Australians are susceptible to catching measles. National Health Equity reporter Caitlin Gribben.
9: Almost 7% of Australia's population are susceptible to measles, according to new analysis. The National Centre for Immunisation Research and Surveillance Study looks at 2019 data. Babies not yet eligible for measles immunisations and people aged 42 to 49, 30 to 32 and 25 and 26-year-olds have high measles susceptibility due to generational gaps in immunisation programs. Those adults are being urged to get another measles vaccination. The World Health Organization has a target of achieving 93 to 95% vaccine coverage to establish herd immunity and prevent the spread of measles.
0: Independent MP Allegra Spender is urging other states and territories to follow New South Wales in signing on to the National Gun Buyback Scheme. The joint New South Wales and Commonwealth program will come into effect in November as part of reforms announced in the wake of the deadly Bondi Beach terror attack last year. Ms Spender, whose electorate of Wentworth includes Bondi, says the scheme is an opportunity to make the nation safer.
10: I know that the gun buybacks on their own won't stop terrorism, won't stop violent extremism, but we are a safer country because of actions to reduce gun ownership in previous governments, and this is an opportunity for us as a country to be safer, and we should take it.
0: A major shake-up of Australia's gig economy takes effect today. National Work reporter Bronwyn Herbert.
11: For the first time, food delivery riders working through digital platforms are guaranteed minimum pay rates and personal accident insurance. The Fair Work Commission order covers on-demand delivery workers on apps including Uber Eats and DoorDash, with minimum rates starting at $31.30 an hour for engaged time. Unions say the reforms provide a long overdue safety net for workers who've traditionally operated as independent contractors. The Commission has described the arrangement as an interim order, with further reviews expected as broader gig economy cases continue.
0: The ABC has won in 8 categories at this year's Logie Awards. Glenn Lauder has more.
12: The ABC's drama miniseries Goolagong has taken away 2 awards. It won Best Miniseries or Telemovie, while lead actress Lila Maguire won the Graham Kennedy Award for Most Popular New Talents. The Gold Logie went to the personality Sam Pang, who's now the second non-Anglo-Aussie to win the prize top honour. In his acceptance speech, he thanked producer Tom Gleisner and Channel 7 co-presenter Mick Molloy.
13: While being two of the funniest men in the country, they are also so generous.
12: Other notable winners include Sam Neill, who posthumously won Best Lead Actor in a Drama for Foxtel's The 12, Cape Rock Killer.
0: Now with sport, here's Fraser Fife.
14: Carlton has secured an AFL wildcard spot with a round to spare after a dramatic draw against the Western Bulldogs at Docklands Stadium. Despite a seesawing final term, the Blues and Bulldogs finished deadlocked at 12-10-82 apiece, with the result guaranteeing Carlton a place in the competition's expanded top 10. Interim coach Josh Fraser says it's pleasing after a 1-7 start to the year under former coach Michael Voss.
15: I think the players deserve an enormous amount of credit for the resilience they've shown and the appetite to want to keep getting better.
14: Sydney has beaten Essendon by 36 points at the MCG, and GWS has had a 54-point win at home over West Coast. The Giants, Power, Swans and Lions have all won their AFLW opening round games. Bangladesh heads into the second match of the men's test cricket series against Australia with a 1-0 lead after a famous 9-wicket win in Darwin. And Australia has opened its men's hockey World Cup campaign with a 3-1 victory over Ireland and Belgium. The Kookaburras next play Spain on Tuesday night.
0: To the weather now, and there's a road weather alert for Melbourne in the inner, western, eastern and southeastern suburbs due to the fog. For the state, areas of morning fog near and south of the ranges, early frost patches about the ranges, isolated showers in the far east of East Gippsland. For Melbourne, areas of thick morning fog, a mostly sunny afternoon with a top today of 17. Right now in the city, it's 8 degrees. ABC.
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28: Hello and welcome to On This Day. I'm Marilyn Barclay, and today's Monday, the 17th of August. Today we begin with the premiere of a film not about the Messiah, but a very naughty boy, written by a group of very naughty boys. Monty Python's Life of Brian premiered on the silver screen on this day in 1979. Directed by Terry Jones, with the screenplay written by members of Monty Python, the film follows Brian Cohen, a man born on the same day as Jesus, whose life becomes confused with that of the Messiah. Through satire and absurd humour, the film makes fun of religious institutions, political movements, and the tendency of people to blindly follow leaders. The release of Life of Brian caused strong reactions, particularly from Christian groups, who believed that the film was disrespectful towards Christianity. Some religious organisations protested the movie, and it was banned or restricted in several places, including parts of the United Kingdom and Ireland. The controversy attracted significant public attention and helped make the film even more famous. At the same time, many critics praised its clever writing, originality, and ability to satirise religion without directly attacking religious belief itself. Despite the controversy, Life of Brian became one of Monty Python's most successful and influential films. Famous scenes and lines from the film have become part of popular culture, while the film continues to be studied and discussed for its treatment of censorship and freedom of expression. Now, what do you think is the most viewed movie of all time? Well, look no further than the groundbreaking film The Wizard of Oz, one of cinema's best-known products. It opened at Lowe's Capitol Theatre in New York on this day in 1939. Legendary for its famous scenes, memorable characters, oft-repeated quotes, and for its use of Technicolor, which among other things brought to life the famous red slippers worn by Judy Garland in the film, the movie was actually a commercial bomb when it first came out, making less than $1 million over its budget. Nevertheless, watching The Wizard of Oz became an American tradition after it was first broadcast on television in 1956. The year 1939 was a good one for the movie's director, Victor Fleming, although the movie had suffered a succession of different directors before Fleming came on board. He won the Academy Award for Best Picture with Gone with the Wind, another iconic movie released the same year. The film itself is an adaptation of the children's novel The Wonderful Wizard of Oz by L. Frank Baum, released in 1900. So we might sneak off for a music break now, and on this day in 1975, famed experimental musician and lead singer of British progressive rock band Genesis, Peter Gabriel, left the band. Drummer Phil Collins would step in front of the microphone, eventually leading the band away from progressive rock towards pop rock and mainstream commercial success. After a brief break from performing, Peter Gabriel would embark on a solo career, releasing 10 albums, the most recent coming out this year, 2026. Gabriel would also dip his toes into pop music, producing his most commercially successful album, So, in 1986. The album featured hits In Your Eyes, Don't Give Up, and Sledgehammer.

That was Peter Gabriel with Sledgehammer. We travel back to the 19th century now, and to this day in 1896, when the world's first ever fatality resulting from a car accident occurred. Mrs. Bridget Driscoll, 44, of Surrey, was a pedestrian crossing the grounds of Crystal Palace. As she and her daughter May crossed the road, a car being driven by Arthur Edsel approached. According to witnesses, the car hit Mrs. Driscoll at tremendous speed, about 26 kilometres per hour. The inquest into Mrs. Driscoll's death lasted for about 6 hours, after which the jury returned a verdict of accidental death. No prosecution was made. The coroner at the inquest, Percy Morrison, stated, "This must never happen again." If only that had come true. Now, what else has happened on August the 17th? In 1834, Charles Darwin reached the top of Campana in Chile during his voyage in the Beagle. In 1876, Richard Wagner's opera Götterdämmerung premiered in Bayreuth. V.S. Naipaul, a Trinidadian-born writer of Indian descent, was born on this day in 1932. Known for his pessimistic novels set in developing countries, he won the Booker Prize in 1971 and the Nobel Prize for Literature in 2001. He settled in England and died in 2018. In 1940, Adolf Hitler ordered a total blockade of Great Britain as a means of weakening the island prior to Operation Sea Lion. In 1942, US 8th Air Force bombers staged their first independent raid on Europe, attacking Rouen in France. American actor Robert De Niro was born in New York in 1943. Famous for his uncompromising portrayals of violent and abrasive characters, in his later career, he produced some comic depictions of cranky old men. On this day in 1945, Indonesia's nationalist leaders, Sukarno and Mohammed Hatta, declared Indonesia's independence from the Netherlands. Previously known as the Netherlands East Indies, Indonesia had been under Dutch rule for about 350 years. After the Dutch transferred sovereignty 4 years later, Sukarno served as the country's first president till he was deposed by the army in 1966. For our number one song, it was on this day in 1957 that Marty Robbins had a number one single in Australia on the Kent Music Report with "A White Sport Coat and a Pink Carnation." Robbins claimed to have written the song in about 20 minutes while driving to a motel in Ohio.

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4: Good morning and welcome to Vision Australia's Radio's Morning Paper Round for today, Monday the 17th of August. I'm Jane Reid and joined by this morning is Christine Simpson. Morning, Christine.
5: Good morning.
4: We are both recovering, or I'm not recovering because I don't have jet lag, but we're both recovering from returning from holidays. I'm just glad that I missed what I believe was some fairly wet and windy weather over the last few weeks in Melbourne. So we're now back for our session this morning. So for the next 2 hours, we'll be reading articles from The Age and The Herald Sun, covering national, local, international news and some sport. We'll have the ABC News at 8 a.m. and 9 a.m. as well as a short station break at 8:30. So before we look at the newspapers, I'll firstly review the weather. And for the first couple of days, today and Tuesday, we're going to have mostly sunny. So this morning is a forecast top of 18 for Monday, morning fog, which was very present when we just looked out the windows, then mostly sunny. The chance of morning frost about the Dandenongs, mostly sunny afternoon and light winds. And tomorrow is going to be very similar as well, with a forecast top of 19. Partly cloudy, the chance of fog in the early morning, slight chance of a shower at night, and winds northeasterly 20 to 30 kilometres per hour. From the rest of the week after that, a few more showers, but not particularly cold. Wednesday, forecast top of 17 with a very high chance of showers. Thursday, 11 to 18 degrees, a shower or two. And Friday, 9 to 18 degrees with also a shower or two. So while we're going to get some more rain, not particularly cold. Before we move on to the newspapers, I've looked at the trains and there is a good service on all lines. So that's a promising start to the week. First of all, now looking at our newspapers, the Herald Sun. There are 48 pages in the Herald Sun today. And the headlines on the front page, the main one is an exclusive by the News Corporation, Battle of the Bush. Australians living in the regions feel stressed, exhausted and say life has worsened. And this comes as the nation's leaders are coming together to confront major issues in the regions for News Corp Australia's National Bush Summit. And we'll have that article in our first half hour. There's also a picture of very elated Carlton players, and they have secured the wild card spot as they had a draw against the Bulldogs at Marvel Stadium yesterday. And we'll have a report of that game later in our broadcast. Turning to The Age this morning, there are 40 pages in The Age. It starts on the front page. There is an article about dry eyes being a problem and screen time is being blamed for a surge in the condition, and we'll report that one, as well as a picture of Andrew Denton. There were the Logies were held last night, and Andrew Denton, the retired broadcaster, was inducted into the Logie Hall of Fame, as well as Deborah Mailman as the first Indigenous woman to be inducted into the Hall of Fame. And for those who hadn't heard, Sam Pang won the Gold Logie last night. The other main article on the front page is an exclusive poll from The Age, Labor's migrant blind spot. Government is losing the argument as delayed visa rejig nears. And I'm going to hand over to Christine to read that article.
5: Good morning. So we're on the front page of The Age, and as Jane said, it's Labor's Migrant Blind Spot, written by James Masola. Voters have condemned the Albanese government's handling of immigration policy, with 54% agreeing the government is running the portfolio in an unplanned and unmanaged way, even as Labor prepares to unveil tougher rules on visa overstayers and dodgy asylum claims. But the government will be buoyed by 60% of voters supporting lower house prices, while nearly twice as many people back Labor's changes to the capital gains tax discount and negative gearing as oppose them, according to the latest Resolve Political Monitor. Concern about the cost of living has fallen significantly, by 9 points to 36%. The lowest level since February 2023, though the issue still remains voters' number one concern by a considerable margin. But after a week in which the Prime Minister was subjected to heavy criticism for seemingly joking about the Japanese Prime Minister's personal appearance, there was little change to the standing of the major parties or leaders. Core support for Labor, the Coalition and One Nation remained unchanged over the past month, with the government recording a primary vote of 28%, the opposition steady on 23% and Pauline Hanson's party on 26%. The findings are contained in the Resolve Political Monitor conducted for The Age from August 9 to 15. More than 2,200 voters were surveyed, with a margin of error of plus or minus 2.1%. While 54% of people marked down Labor for its handling of immigration, 26% said the government was handling Australia's immigration program in a carefully planned and managed way. 20% were undecided. Strong majorities of Coalition, One Nation, and even Greens voters marked down Labor's performance in the portfolio. At the same time, 35% of voters said Hanson's party was best placed to manage immigration and refugees, while 23% backed Labor and just 17% backed the Coalition. The findings come after Home Affairs Minister Tony Burke delayed an appearance at the National Press Club in which he was expected to unveil an immigration crackdown, amid concerns from Cabinet colleagues that his proposal needed more work and had unanswered

0: The speech and policy shift are expected in the next fortnight. The most recent May budget forecast suggested net overseas migration would fall to 225,000 by 27-28, while Liberal housing spokesman Andrew Bragg suggested a future coalition government would cut the figure to 180,000, a suggestion that led to his being cancelled by opposition leader Angus Taylor. One Nation wants to cut the rate to 130,000 a year. The findings also underscore Australians' broader discomfort with immigration, with 57% of voters saying immigration was too high, 28% saying it was about right, and just 4% saying current rates are too low. That is a rise of 8% in people saying immigration is too high since September 2025. On the government's changes to the tax system, which constitute a broken promise from Albanese, 35% backed Labor's policy of stopping the current 50% discount on capital gains tax payable when investments are sold, while 21% of people opposed it and 44% said they were undecided or neutral. It was a similar story on restricting negative gearing to new properties only, with 35% backing the move, 20% opposing it and 45% undecided. 60% of voters said they supported lower house prices, 10% opposed lower house prices, and almost a third were undecided or neutral. Resolve pollster Jim Reid said Labor simply aren't getting credit for falling home values because they've refused to own that outcome, and drops in Bowser prices are seen as at the whim of international events. It seems strange that the government would not take a bow for taking some of the investor heat out of the housing market and only take the pain of the broken promise. But who knows where this goes, he said. The decision to end the halved fuel excise discount does not appear to have damaged the government electorally, with petrol prices remaining below the peaks reached earlier this year and a number of cost of living relief measures starting on July 1. When asked about their number one policy priority, 36% nominated the cost of living, down from 45% last month. While it is too early to say if voters' diminishing concern about the cost of living is a trend, the big movement down in concern over 1 month will be welcomed by the government. The findings come after a warning from ANZ economists that house prices could fall by 15% over this year and next, and after RBA Governor Michelle Bullock warned last week that the bank was willing to keep raising interest rates to curb inflation. In the preferred Prime Minister ratings, Anthony Albanese leads with 32% of the vote, down 1 point on last month, while Hanson moved up 1 point and remains in second place on 26%. 23% of voters were undecided, while Taylor was down two points to just 19%. But Taylor outperformed Albanese when voters were asked to rate his performance, with a net score of plus 8 percentage points. In contrast, Albanese's ratings suggest he has increasingly become a love or hate figure. Taylor is comfortably ahead as preferred Liberal leader, with 30% of voters nominating him, 10% choosing Andrew Hastie, and 5% choosing Tim Wilson. A whopping 56% of people were undecided. And that item commences on page one of today's Age and goes on to page 12. Labor's Migrant Blind Spot, written by James Masola.
1: And it's coming up to 17 minutes to 8. Staying with the Age, a highlight on the front page, blink, you might miss it. Dry eyes are a problem and screen time is being blamed for a surge in the condition. And the full report is on page 5. Screen time driving surge in disease. And this is by Henrietta Cook, the health reporter. It's not easy avoiding screens in 2026, but Sonia Robertson says she has no choice. The 59-year-old suffers from dry eye disease, a painful and debilitating condition often triggered or exacerbated by device use. It's very frustrating emotionally because so much of what we do is on a screen, she said. All of our banking, all of our entertainment and streaming. Robertson is among a growing number of Australians living with the condition, which is now

0: estimated to affect about 85% of the population at some point in their lives, up from about 7% 30 years ago. A surge in dry eye cases has triggered a boom in specialty clinics nationwide, many of which have lengthy waiting lists. Optometrists attribute the demand to a rise in screen use during and after the pandemic, which has drastically reduced how often we blink. Jason Holland, a Brisbane-based optometrist who is the president and co-founder of the recently formed Dry Eye Society, said people blink 12 to 15 times a minute if they were reading a book or talking to someone. This dropped to 5 to 6 times a minute when on devices. The oil glands only open up if you blink, explained Holland. Blinking less frequently, or only partially closing our eyes when we blink, traps this oil, causing dry, irritated eyes. While the condition previously used to impact mainly older people, Holland said he was now treating patients as young as 17 with dry eyes linked to screen use. Patients face a 5 to 8 week wait to access his dry eye clinic due to the demand. It is really debilitating, he said. I have patients who break down. They have had to give up work because of the condition. It has a huge impact. The Australian College of Optometry Eye Health, Victoria's only public health optometry provider, has treated 1,000 patients at its dry eye clinic since it opened 4 years ago. It's grappling with a growing waiting list. Vani Ganasalangin, the college's manager of dry eye services, said as well as extended screen use, the condition was linked to aging, windy or dry weather, air conditioning, some medications and health conditions. It is more common among women. She said eyes needed a smooth, stable surface to seamlessly interact with incoming light. If you have a disrupted ocular surface, you're getting an uneven pathway to light, said Ganasalingan. Most patients, even with mild to moderate dry eye, start to complain that they're looking at something, it goes out of focus, and then they blink a few times and it becomes clear again. The condition can also make it harder to notice a difference in faint or blurry shapes, making it difficult to navigate physical environments such as the edge of a staircase. Severe and untreated dry eye disease can lead to permanent damage, including vision loss due to scarring of the cornea, pain, inflammation, and light sensitivity. Treatment usually involves eye drops and taking steps to reduce eye strain and dryness caused by extended screen use. In more serious cases, optometrists use intense pulsed light or low-level light therapy to clear blockages in the oil glands of the eye. Ganasalingan encourages all Australians to follow what she calls the 20-20-20 rule. Every 20 minutes, just look away from the screen out into the distance, beyond 20 feet, and then blink 20 times, she explains. That does help to reduce the impact of not doing the frequent blinking. To prevent dry eyes, optometrists also recommend eating omega-3 fatty acids, such as fish, staying hydrated and getting adequate sleep. Lynn Shai, the National Professional Services Advisor at Optometry Australia, said that using over-the-counter eye drops often provided immediate relief. However, using the wrong type carried risks. There are some that can cause a rebound effect, so we do suggest that people in the community see the optometrist for the best eye drops for them, Shai advised. She has noticed a rise in presentations following the pandemic, a period when prolonged screen time for work and social connected became the norm. This observation is backed by data from Optometry Australia's Vision Index report, which found that 55% of people had reported developing the condition after 2020. Since being diagnosed with dry eye disease a decade ago, Sonia Robertson never leaves the house without a healthy supply of single-use eye drops. Every hour, without fail, she leans back and squeezes the drops into her dry eyes. The resident from Dingley Village in Melbourne's southeast also suffers from a condition known as eye dystonia, which causes involuntary contraction of the muscles around the eyes. It can lead to dry eye disease. She places warm compresses on her eyes 3 times a day and wears glasses with pink lenses that block out light. She receives regular checks and treatment from the Australian College of Optometry's Dry Eye Clinic, including intense pulse light. She had to quit her job in administration, which required spending hours on a screen and exacerbated her dry eyes. Online tasks such as banking, household bills and subscriptions have been outsourced to her husband. While these changes have significantly improved the severity of her condition, it's something Robertson will have to manage for the rest of her life. It's like when you've got a grain of sand in your eye, but because it's your eye, everything stops, she said of her condition. You have to deal with it. And that was Screen Time, Driving Surge in Disease by Henrietta Cook on page 5 of The Age.
1: We turn now to the Herald Sun, an item highlighted on page 1, and the full article is on page 7. Battle of the Bush. Australians living in the regions feel stressed, exhausted, and say life has worsened as leaders unite to confront major challenges. By Matthew Benz. Leaders going to bat for the bush. The nation's leaders are coming together to confront major issues in the regions as stressed and exhausted Australians in the bush say life has worsened for the second year in a row. News Corp Australia's National Bush Summit will unite political and business leaders with regional voices to brainstorm ways to tackle issues such as the cost of living, housing affordability, energy transition, crime, poor roads, connectivity black spots and limited access to essential services. The annual Mood of the Nation survey, conducted ahead of the two-day summit in Dubbo, New South Wales next week, found the mood of those outside major cities was low and financial worries were high. National Farmers Federation President Hamish McIntyre said the summit could not have been better timed. Australians are feeling the cost of living. Farmers are too. But they are also feeling the cost of farming. Fuel, fertiliser, freight and land costs have all risen steeply, while margins remain incredibly tight, he said. We always hear about Australian farmers being resilient, and they are, but resilience isn't a policy. The growing burden of costs, complexity and uncertainty is taking a real toll on confidence and well-being. Prime Minister Anthony Albanese last year said the summit was a valuable initiative in the life of the nation. It gives a national voice to regional Australia and has a track record of getting results. Previous summits have resulted in a $1 billion interest loan fund for farmers, created a regional youth task force and a $1 billion regional growth fund, led to a $155 million fix for rural roads in New South Wales and seen $15 million spent on biosecurity to protect Victorian livestock. Almost two-thirds of those surveyed in the bush chose negative emotions to sum up their feelings over the past 2 weeks, saying they felt stressed, exhausted, and overwhelmed. Unprompted, almost 7 out of 10 of the 1,975 people surveyed said they were concerned about the cost of living. One-third were worried about housing affordability, and almost 20% were worried about crime. SEC Newgate Research Director Peter Collingridge, who conducted the survey, said the number of people in the bush who rated their life as at least good had dropped over the past 2 years from 81% to 72%. The trend is clearly moving in the wrong direction, he said. This decline comes at a time when cost of living remains the dominant concern in regional Australia. With nearly half experiencing financial difficulties and many believing their communities are falling behind in access to services and infrastructure. Despite the issues, the survey found that city dwellers still felt life in the bush offered a more relaxed life. In the next 2 years, 13% of those surveyed in cities said they would consider moving to the bush, with 2 out of 10 saying they would consider moving within a decade. Dubbo Mayor Josh Black said the town was the perfect venue for the summit on August 26 and 27 because it reflected the needs of the regions. "We're not a metro centre like a capital city, but we need a lot more funding to give us the same standard of living, especially in healthcare," he said. And that item, highlighted on page one, Battle of the Bush, was written by Matthew Benz and Remy Varga. And we stay with the Herald Sun on page six, "No Horsing About, Roads a Disgrace" by Abby Walter. Rhiannon Longney loves the country lifestyle but says regional Victorians are facing increasing challenges like roads that are a disgrace and the soaring cost of living. The 41-year-old grew up in regional Australia and now lives on a 5-acre horse property in Portland, about 350 kilometres southwest of Melbourne, with her husband Zach and their 2 children aged 6 and 2. Living a long way from any major city means they spend a lot of time in the car to get to work, sports games, equestrian competitions and medical appointments. Ms. Longney said the biggest issue facing regional Victorians in her isolated corner of the state was the poor condition of the roads. "The roads are a disgrace," she said. "Our roads are terrible. Travelling anywhere is an issue. There's giant potholes everywhere. They are the worst thing to deal with. Every time it rains, we end up with potholes and it's dangerous." The equine myofunctional therapist said the stress of needing to travel long distances on unsafe roads was now compounded by the increasing costs of the trip. "Fuel is extremely expensive, so travelling is expensive," she said, adding this was on top of the costs of bills and groceries, going up and up all the time. And that was No Horsing About, Roads a Disgrace by Abby Walton on page 6 of today's Herald Sun.
0: And on page 9 of the Herald Sun, "Don't Blame Parents, Bush, Less Bail, More Jail" by Ella Bryson. Police Chief Commissioner Mike Bush has sympathised with parents whose children have been caught up in crime, while advocating a less bail, more jail mantra for the low lives who commit them. Speaking at the unveiling of an increase in frontline officers to combat Victorian crime, Mr. Bush on Sunday declared, "I'm not going to blame the parents, even though a lot of people do. Often the parents do their best. Some of them don't know what's going on." It comes after a crime spree that saw a shooting at Craigieburn Central on Thursday evening, a mother held at knife point in her driveway before her Porsche was stolen on Friday, and a BMW stolen on Saturday by teens as young as 13. Asked if parents were at fault for not knowing where their kids were when crimes were being committed, Mr. Bush said, "Whether it's family, whether it's the parents, the whole system has got to work together." He said he had spoken with young people who admitted they don't think about the victims of their crimes. They think they can get away with this stuff. Imagine the trauma of having your vehicle taken at knife point, he said. Parents can do more. We're really keen to support parents. The Herald Sun last week revealed the story of Melbourne teenager Judo, who convinced his mum he was in class by hacking a school absent alert system so he could spend the day committing crimes. Judo's mum thought her then 16-year-old son was an angel who was at school every day until police officers smashed down the door of her home and handcuffed her son. Judo, now 24, has since turned his life around and works with Youth Activating Youth, helping disadvantaged youths in a role backed by Mr. Bush. "Every dollar invested in prevention saves a lot of money down the track," Mr. Bush said. "You've got to work at both ends. There's a lot of wonderful programs out there." Premier Ben Carroll said there had been a $57 million budgeted for getting police out on the street. This was a win-win, said Mr. Bush, saying it would enable us, the police, to bring down the crime that we're struggling with here in Victoria, he said. Saturday's car thefts saw four teenage boys go on a joyride in the stolen BMW before being caught in a fast food drive-thru in Werribee on Saturday night. The driver of the stolen vehicle, a 16-year-old, attempted to flee police with his passengers, three boys, two aged 14 and one aged 13 in tow. The investigators allege the vehicle was stolen from a Quin Grove estate in Keilor East. Officers arrested the driver and two passengers, both aged 14. The 13-year-old boy was arrested at the station. That was Don't Blame Parents by Ella Bryson on page 9 of the Herald Sun. And we're now just coming up to 8 a.m. and time for the ABC News.
2: It is 8 o'clock. ABC News with Mary McDonald. Good morning. Alleged crime figure Fadi Hadara is fighting for his life this morning after being gunned down in the driveway of his Melbourne home last night. Here's crime reporter Olivia Jenkins.
3: This is a pretty big deal to go after the head, the suspected head of a pretty prominent crime family. It sends a very strong message to the rest of his relatives in the syndicate. You know, sitting in your driveway at home, it's something that we all do. But as we know from previous underworld attacks, this is not the first time that someone has been attacked in this way. We've seen it be fatal previously, and he's still in a critical condition. But yeah, pretty brazen to just be sitting in your car and to be set upon like that.
2: Police are investigating the circumstances surrounding the death of a 37-year-old man who died shortly after being arrested at a railway station in Melbourne southeast. Bridget Fitzgerald reports.
4: Local police and protective service officers were called after reports of a highly agitated man at Clayton Railway Station just after 7 o'clock last night and arrived to find a man armed with a knife. Police say the man was pacing the concourse before moving onto the tracks near the platform. Detectives say the armed man then moved towards officers. Police attempted to use non-lethal tactical methods to detain the man. He was taken into custody and became unresponsive shortly afterwards and couldn't be revived. Detectives from the homicide squad will now investigate the incident under the oversight of the Professional Standards Command.
2: Police have released images of two men they believe broke into a home and threatened those inside with firearms and a sledgehammer in Melbourne's northwest. A man, woman and 17-year-old girl were inside the Keilor Downs home when the pair broke in and stole a number of items during a two-hour assault on the 20th of April. The three victims weren't physically injured. Police say the incident was targeted. Wildlife Victoria says the number of bird flu cases continues to rise across Victoria, with more than 70 confirmed reports across the state. Authorities have confirmed the virus killed one little penguin at the famous Phillip Island colony at the weekend. It comes as the largest wildlife vaccination effort on record begins today, as experts jab thousands of little penguins at both Island and St Kilda. Lisa Palmer is the CEO of Wildlife Victoria. She's told 774 ABC Melbourne the unfolding situation has been devastating.
5: It's incredibly stressful and incredibly confronting to be seeing this go on, but the risk to humans is very, very low, but the disease is so contagious that it's incredibly important that we don't transfer the disease from one wild creature to the other.
2: The government insists there is no need to change the superannuation scheme amid calls for a rethink. Australians can already access their super early on compassionate and other hardship grounds. But One Nation is suggesting it should be easier for people to access their retirement savings, pointing to housing and cost of living pressures. Government Minister Tanya Plibersek says Australians can already get their funds early.
6: If they need to get their super to hang on to their house, if they get sick, if they're dying, it's a whole range of issues where you can get it. But super is there so that you don't retire into poverty.
2: It's been a successful night at the Logies for the ABC, picking up awards in eight major categories. The miniseries Goolagong, based on the life of tennis player Yvonne Goolagong, claimed two honours, and star of the ABC comedy Ground Up, Sam Pang, has won the coveted Gold Logie. The feel-good comedy Dog Park has also won two statues, including Celia Pecola as Best Lead Actress in a Comedy.
7: I would like to thank the ABC, Leon Ford, Amanda Higgs, the whole cast and crew of Dog Park, but mainly the dogs. Thank you to the dogs. Whoever said you shouldn't work with animals must have meant cats.
2: To sport, Carlton interim coach Josh Fraser plans to pick his best side going into the final round of the AFL's home and away season. The team's draw against the Bulldogs has secured the Blues a wildcard spot in the competition's expanded top 10. Their next task will come on Saturday against minor premiers Fremantle at Dockland Stadium. Asked whether he'll rest players to prepare for finals, Fraser says he plans to treat it like any other game.
8: I just don't think we're in a position to be getting too cute with what we're trying to build here. We need to review this game with a measured approach, but get to work in certain parts of it, and then you get to test yourselves against a team that's been arguably the best team all year.
2: To the weather now, there's a road weather alert for Melbourne in the inner, western, eastern and southeastern suburbs due to the fog. For the state, areas of morning fog near and south of the ranges, the chance of a brief light shower about central and western parts during the afternoon. For Melbourne, areas of thick morning fog, a mostly sunny afternoon with a top today of 17. Tomorrow, mostly sunny and 20. It's currently 8 degrees.
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0: Welcome back to the Morning Paper Round on Monday, August the 17th. Also, welcome to our listeners from Geelong and Warrnambool who have just joined us. Before we turn to our next article, I'll briefly cover some regional weather in the state. In the north of the state, generally partly cloudy, but fine weather. Mildura, forecast top of 19. Albury-Wodonga, a forecast top of 18. Bendigo, 17. Shepparton, 18. And then further south in Geelong, morning fog, then sunny with a forecast top of 16. Warrnambool, 18. And Warragul, 17, with the same forecast of morning fog and then turning sunny, a lot like Melbourne this morning. So that is our regional weather. A quick look at the train, still good service, except for now minor delays of up to 10 minutes on the Werribee line. And with that, I'll hand over to Christine for our next article.
1: So we're now turning back to The Age on pages 2 and 3. Agents sacked for selling properties to partner. And it's an exclusive by Cameron Houston and Marta Pasquale Wanola. A leading real estate agent from Melbourne's north has been dismissed and reported to Consumer Affairs Victoria over allegations he sold two properties to his partner without informing the owners about their relationship. Former Ray White agent Hamza Ali was referred to the regulator in December last year after the firm received an anonymous complaint that he had negotiated the sale of a property in William Street, Faulkner, to his partner, Hirani Nair. A contract of sale obtained by The Age confirms Nair was named as the buyer and agreed to pay $720,000 for the property, which had been marketed with a price range of $700,000 to $750,000. Nair, who formerly worked as a criminal defence lawyer, appears to have signed the contract on March 31, 2025. The block was subdivided and Nair had two townhouses built on it, according to property records, which also reveal that she retained one while the adjoining home was sold for $950,000 in January. Ali, while still employed by Ray White, had spruiked the redevelopment on his Instagram account in November. Hamza Ali proudly presents this newly completed bespoke family residence where elegance, simplicity and refined craftsmanship meet modern family living, Ali posted. A calming, contemporary palette sets the tone with hardwood parquetry, gold-plated accents and pops of azure tiling adding just the right amount of personality. And no, the Porsche in the driveway is not included. Just months earlier, the couple had also been involved in the off-market sale of a deceased estate in Esther Court, Faulkner, which Ali had been commissioned to sell by the executor, according to marketing material and SMS messages obtained by this masthead. An initial appraisal by Ali valued the property at between $700,000 and $750,000. A contract of sale confirms Nair was named as the buyer of the house for $620,000 and appears to have signed the document on July 31, 2025. On September 17, Nair registered a company called 3 Esther Corp Proprietary Limited with the Australian Securities and Investments Commission and made herself sole director and shareholder. However, the 27-year-old never settled on the property, which was transferred to another buyer who demolished the existing home and built two townhouses on the site. The Age does not suggest any wrongdoing by the purchaser of Esther Court or the current owners. Ali was dismissed by Ray White last year and in January joined rival firm Vic Prop, where he and Nair are listed as directors. Ali was appointed last month to sell the townhouses in Esther Court and an application to subdivide the block was lodged with Mary Beck City Council on July 28. An Instagram video shared by Vic Prop Coburg just days after the subdivision application was received by the council spruiked one of the townhouses as a new four-bedroom, two-bathroom duplex. Turnkey finish, single garage, tucked away in a quiet court at 3A Esther Court, Faulkner, the Post read. The subdivision permit has since been approved by the council and 3A is now being advertised for sale with a price range of $950,000 to $1 million with Ali as the listed agent. The transactions raise further concerns about whether some agents are not acting in the best interests of vendors and about the enforcement of laws that make it an offence for agents to obtain a beneficial interest in a property they have been commissioned to sell. An investigation by The Age last month revealed a small syndicate of rogue real estate agents within Rain and Horn Land Victoria had been accused of involvement in a contentious land flipping scheme in which they allegedly deceived the owners of valuable land in the city's fringes by undervaluing their lots and selling them to friends and business associates without the relationship being disclosed to the vendors. The agents involved in that case deny the allegations and claim to be the victims of a smear campaign. Under Section 55 of Victoria's Estate Agents Act 1980, it is an offence for an estate agent or an agent's representative to obtain a beneficial interest in a property that they have been commissioned to sell. Although there are some exceptions in this requirement, agents need to meet a number of strict conditions, including obtaining the vendor's consent and accepting no commission on the sale. The law is designed to prevent conflicts of interest, such as where an agent sells a property to themselves or to a friend or family member or at a bargain price. The maximum penalty is almost $49,000 or up to 2 years jail. This masthead is not suggesting that Ali breached the Estate Agents Act, only that he is under investigation following allegations he did so. A spokesman for Ray White confirmed that Ali was dismissed on December 10, with the firm making a complaint about his contact to Consumer Affairs Victoria on December 19. Ray White Coburg also agreed to waive its commission on the sale of the Esther Court property. Authorities were subsequently provided with contracts of sale, trust account records, payment records, property searches, and other supporting documents as part of the investigation, the spokesman said. As the matter is with CAV, Ray White is unable to make any further comment. Ali declined to answer questions when contacted by the Age and abruptly ended the phone call. "I think you've got the wrong information all along," he said. "If you do a little bit of research, you'll find out the message might be coming from some sort of scam or something, mate." When told the Age had obtained sales contracts for both properties that listed his partner as the purchaser, Ali said, "That's interesting. Let me forward your number to my lawyer, mate." Ali did not respond to further questions from this masthead sent via email or SMS. Nair did not respond to several phone calls or questions sent via email and SMS. In a promotional video recently shared on Instagram by Vic Prop, Ali says his favourite thing about working in real estate is how fulfilling the job is. "It's very fulfilling. It's more than just selling or buying homes. Actually passing on the skill." Nair, who is also featured in the video, says her favourite part of the property industry is all the people I get to help out. "I do more back-end work, making sure that we can get premium prices for each of your homes," Nair says. A spokeswoman for Consumer Affairs Victoria did not respond to questions, but said in a statement, "Consumer Affairs Victoria takes reports of real estate misconduct seriously and will investigate and take action where necessary." That item is on pages 2 and 3 of today's Age, Agent Sacked for Selling Properties to Partner. And it's an exclusive by Cameron Houston and Marta Pasquale Wanola.
0: And it's now just coming up to 16 minutes past 8. Staying with the Age on page 13. $93 billion push to hold federal election every 4 years. And this is by Rob Harris, the national correspondent. Three-year federal election cycles are costing the economy billions of dollars and leaving governments with too little time to pursue difficult reforms, according to a report calling for a fixed four-year parliamentary terms. The new study, released today by advocacy group 4-Year Terms Australia, estimates the change could deliver between $81 to $93 billion in economic benefits over 20 years through better government decision-making, increased private investment, and lower election costs. Australia is an international outlier, the report argues, combining a maximum 3-year term with an unfixed election date that allows prime ministers to call elections when politically advantageous. Only 3 of 87 democracies examined have parliamentary terms of 3 years or less, while Australia is the only country in the study combining a 3-year term with short notice of an election. The report estimates reducing election frequency would save about $5 billion over 20 years, while better policy making could contribute another $14 to $26 billion. Increased business investment and reduced uncertainty could deliver a further $62 billion. Business investment falls by an average 2.4% in election years because of economic uncertainty, according to research cited in the report. Marty Gray, founder of 4-Year Terms Australia, said the 3-year term was a historical hangover for Federation. "Australia's short election cycle means governments underperform and the private sector underinvests," Gray said. He said a fixed election date had broad public and political support and should be legislated before a referendum on extending the term. The report also argues an election long weekend could help win over voters wary of longer parliamentary terms. The report comes weeks after Labour's National Conference committed to progress options for constitutional reforms, including fixed four-year terms for the House of Representatives and the Senate, the first time the party platform has made such a commitment as a standalone item. Federal Parliament's Joint Standing Committee on Electoral Matters is due to report in November on the length of the parliamentary term and the potential for fixed terms. Gray also pointed to the increasing complexity of government, noting federal parliament now passes more than 10 times as much legislation per term as it did at federation, while sitting around half as many days per term as comparable Westminster systems, including Canada, Britain and Ireland. Bills debated in the Senate receive 45% less debate time in the 3 months before an election, the report said. The report cites Labour's environmental law reforms as one example, arguing they were repeatedly delayed by state and federal election cycles before eventually passing in November 2025. Changing the federal parliamentary term, however, would not be straightforward. A four-year term would require a constitutional referendum, while a fixed election date could be introduced through legislation. The proposal has unusually broad political support. Prime Minister Anthony Albanese and former Prime Ministers John Howard and Malcolm Turnbull are among its backers, as well as Commonwealth Bank Chief Executive Matt Comyn. Australia last put four-year federal terms to a referendum in 1988, when the Hawke government's proposal was rejected. The report argues the defeat should be seen as a warning rather than a reason to abandon reform, recommending any new referendum be standalone, backed by both sides of politics and held alongside a federal election. Albanese has previously said he supports four-year fixed terms, but scarred by the failed voice referendum, he has appeared to kill off any immediate prospect of pursuing the reform. Referendums are pretty hard to carry in this country, he said. Opportunism kicks in, and unless you have bipartisan support, then it's not going to be supported. Howard has described the current system as ludicrous, given every state and territory has moved to four-year terms. Polling commission from JWS Research found just 1 in 5 Australians supported the current system of three-year terms and the Prime Minister choosing the election date. That item was titled $93 billion Push to Hold Federal Election Every 4 Years by Rob Harris on page 13 of The Age.
1: And we come back now to the Herald Sun on page 3. Small Breaks Key for Workers, Mixing Tasks Lifts Energy by Madeleine Keck. Taking a trip to the fridge while working has benefits beyond warding off hunger. A new study has found micro breaks make employees more motivated and energised through their workday. Australian researchers found workers who incorporated short breaks alongside tasks that planned their workload recorded the highest levels of well-being, work performance and vitality. The study tracked employees using heart rate monitors and surveys and found energy-boosting behaviours such as socialising, short physical activity and planning, such as updating to-do lists, led to a greater sense of mastery over work and reduced stress. Mood-energising behaviours fell into 5 patterns: short physical movement, such as walking and stretching, chatting with friends and colleagues, organisation, such as reviewing calendars and goals, simultaneous organisation and micro-breaks within the same hour, and passive planning. Lead author Stacey Parker said the study, which reviewed 600 work hours, found only 25% of employees could be classed as effective strategizers. Just 6% used the most effective combination of paired micro breaks and organization. We found that people tend to take more micro breaks on remote days, she said. When people work from home and feel that their energy is tapped, they are more likely to have the autonomy to fit breaks into work patterns. For on-site days packed with meetings, it's hard to feel like you can do those small social and physical activities. Microbreaks can be as simple as taking 2 minutes to make a coffee or tea or a 10-minute walk around the block. Scheduling an appointment, breathing exercises, and dropping in for a quick chat with a neighbour all count. Microbreaks away from my devices are necessary for me to keep my sanity, explained TikTok user Linz under the username co.of.napping. My favourite combination right now is tidying up my desk, bringing my dishes to the sink, getting a drink and a snack if I need one, lighting a candle, putting on a vibey jazz house playlist and doing a few stretches. Work is so much better with a playlist on, a matcha in hand, food in my stomach and the vibe set. But the flexibility of working from home has a flip side. Social media is flooded with clips of workers swapping their home office for the beach, often without their employer's knowledge, or turning to mouse jigglers to keep their computer looking active. Data from the Finder Consumer Sentiment Tracker shows 2 in 5 Aussies admitted to doing something controversial while working from home, including naps and watching movies. The Victorian government's controversial work from home bill, if passed, would give Victorian employees a statutory right to work from home 2 days a week, should it be reasonable to do so. And that item is Small Breaks Key for Workers, written by Madeline Keck on page 3 of today's Herald Sun.
0: And on page 2 of the Herald Sun, we want justice. Carjacking victim's family demand jail for perpetrators, by Fergus Ellis. A family is demanding justice after 3 alleged offenders held a mother and son at knife point in the driveway of their Bentley home before making off with their Porsche. The trio sparked outrage for hospitalising an innocent commuter after their wild joyride in the stolen Porsche ended in a head-on collision along the Eastern Freeway over the weekend. Speaking on behalf of his frightened wife and son, Josh said he hoped that all 3 involved in the carjacking ended up in prison. "We want justice. We want them behind bars," he said. Josh said his wife and son had just returned home when they saw 3 figures loitering outside the house along Godfrey Street about 9:20 p.m. on Friday. They reversed into the driveway and saw 3 people across the street, watching as they were reversing in, he said. They parked and locked the car, thought nothing of it, then my wife was approached with a knife. He said the offender pointed a large kitchen knife at her before yelling, "Give me your keys, hand over your keys." One of the offenders threw Josh's wife to the ground as she screamed out for help. Josh said he was only alerted when he heard his wife's muffled screams from inside the house, rushing to her aid while the offenders piled into the Porsche and fled the scene. Having lived in the area for about a decade, Josh said it was a neighbourhood where you didn't have to look over your shoulder just parking your car. "When it happened, it was very hard to comprehend. It's hard to sleep, even get through the day," he said. "We're quite shook up by my wife and son, more so than me. There is a real concern over how real this is, that these kinds of people are out there." In the hours following the carjacking, police alleged the trio went on a joyride through Melbourne's southern and western suburbs. Driving in a dangerous manner and without headlights on, police attempted to intercept the Porsche as it drove inbound along the East Link at 2:10 a.m. on Saturday. Officers were forced to abandon the chase after the carjackers sped through the Melbourne Tunnel headed for the roadworks on the Eastern Freeway at Springvale Road. The driver, a 19-year-old Pakenham man, did a U-turn before the roadworks and drove on the wrong side of the road before colliding head-on with a van. The driver of the van, a 51-year-old man from the Yarra Ranges area, was taken to hospital with non-life-threatening injuries. All 3 offenders were hospitalised, with a 19-year-old driver treated for serious injuries in hospital, where he remains under police guard. An 18-year-old woman also remains in hospital, suffering non-life-threatening injuries. Mattis Timms, age 21, was the only offender of the three to face court on Sunday, facing charges including aggravated carjacking, armed robbery, unlawful assault, reckless conduct, endangering serious injury, and theft of a motor vehicle. He will next face Melbourne Magistrates Court on November 9. We want justice. Carjacking victims' family demand jail for perpetrators. And that was written by Fergus Ellis on page 2 of the Herald Sun. Also on page 2, a small article, Charges Over MCG Attacks by Zach Trinak. A violent outburst in the stands at the MCG on Saturday has led to a 20-year-old man being charged following the alleged assaults of two men. Police charged a Malvern man with recklessly causing injury, affray, committing an indictable offence while on bail, possessing cocaine and resisting arrest after the drama that unfolded as security were trying to evict the Collingwood fan. The charges followed two separate attacks involving 37-year-old men during the Hawthorn-Collingwood match on Saturday afternoon. Footage from the incident showed a shirtless male being escorted from the stands before allegedly striking another spectator in the head and throwing a series of punches. Police arrested the 20-year-old in the Shaymon stand while both alleged victims were treated at the scene. The attacker was remanded in custody and is due to appear before the Melbourne Magistrates Court at a later date. Charges over MCG attacks on page 2. It's now coming up to 8:30. We will have a short station break and then come back with some sport.
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1: Okay, we're back. So we're going to turn to sport now in The Age. And it's on page 38. No joshing. Draw caps wild turnaround by Mark McGowan. A heart-stopping draw after a second-half arm wrestle with the Western Bulldogs has secured Carlton a wild-card berth and continued their unlikely revival under interim coach Josh Fraser. The Blues had one win from 9 matches when Fraser took over in May after the club parted ways with Michael Voss. The 12-10 deadlock at Marvel Stadium yesterday means Carlton have 10 wins and a draw from 13 matches under the former Collingwood and Gold Coast ruckman. I'm really proud of the work that the players put in, and it's been a collective, Fraser said. It's the 23 who represent the club today, but it's the entire playing list and their willingness and want to grow and improve certain parts of our game and drive standards. It's impressive. It's been an incredible 13 weeks at this point. There's a lot more work in front of us, but I think the players deserve an enormous amount of credit for the resilience they've shown and the appetite to want to keep getting better. The result not only locks Carlton into September action, but ends St Kilda's and Greater Western Sydney's finals hopes with one round left in the season. A Francis Evans snap at goal levelled the scores with about 3 minutes left, albeit with some confusion after teammate Wade Dirksen claimed a mark and dribbled the ball through and set the scene for a thrilling climax. Neither team scored again, with Bulldog star Ed Richards pinged for running too far in what proved effectively their final chance as he threatened to drive his side inside 50 with a barely 90 seconds to go. The Blues knew a draw would be enough to lock in their well-earned wildcard spot and made their players aware of that in the dying stages as they went into preservation mode. I'll get that word in a minute. Preservation mode. It was a bit weird. You don't really celebrate draws too much, but we're in wildcard round, so we're wrapped as a group and as a club, Dirksen told this masthead after the game. Fraser was puzzled in the moment when Dirksen marked the ball on the goal line, and even the man himself described his action as random. Sometimes I do some random things. The boys pull me up on it a bit, but it was just a bit of a random action that came out, Dirksen said. Once I saw the ball go over, I marked it just to have a bit of fun. Ex-Swan Will Haywood lodged a Mark of the Year contender with a skyscraping vertical effort where his knees ended up on Bulldog Riley Sanders' shoulders in the third term, followed by a goal that tied the scores, but injured his right ankle in doing so and took no further part. Fraser said it would be clearer today what Haywood was dealing with, but that he was sore enough not to be able to return, despite attempting some run-throughs along the boundary line. Fraser, only days earlier, finally threw his hat in the ring to the Carltons to be Carlton's next senior coach, including presenting to the selection panel, and every positive result heightens his chances of being Voss's permanent replacement. The 44-year-old has been at pains to avoid the club's second-half surge being about him, but the Blues' stunning transformation is intrinsically linked to him, particularly the ball retention approach designed to tighten their defence. They racked up 146 marks and 310 uncontested possessions yesterday. I think when you're not getting results, you need to scratch the surface around why, Fraser said. But the culture internally, I felt, has been quite strong. Sometimes when you're not getting results, it's hard to know a different way. They had an identity that was attached to contests and stoppage, which held us in good stead, and we just wanted to build that out. But we've still got to find the best version of ourselves that's a consistent product on the field, and we're working towards that. Dirksen said Fraser had done the group wonders, including encouraging the players to embrace blue-collar actions and a mindset to get better each day. Patrick Cripps, Sam Walsh, Blake Akers and George Hewitt all won at least 30 disposals for Carlton, while Haywood slotted 3 goals from 14 disposals before exiting the contest. Richards was the Dogs' standout with 31 touches and 2 goals, the second of them a brilliant effort on the run in the last term, after receiving a handball from Aaron Norton. That briefly put Luke Beveridge's men 8 points up. The Bulldogs played without Marcus Bontempelli, who sat out as he manages a grumbling Achilles issue, knowing they were already assured of a wild card spot. And that item was from The Age on page 38. No joshing. Draw caps wild turnaround by Mark McGowan.
0: And staying with AFL on page 41 of the Herald Sun. McRae defiant on AFL's rest warning. And this is by John Ralph. Collingwood coach Craig McRae says he will not be afraid to rest players in round 24, despite the AFL's warning, as the Pies prepare to bring back as many as 5 players. McRae was brimming with positivity after Collingwood's draw against Hawthorn. The Pies are now locked into an 8v9 wildcard playoff after Sam Swerdling saved 2 premiership points with his last-line defensive punch. The AFL has already warned clubs of large fines if they rest too many players, with Fox Footy's David King saying on Saturday night, McRae would be crazy not to rest star Nick Dacos against Brisbane. With Dacos having seemingly locked up the Brownlow medal, King said the Pies had to protect their star player from injury ahead of a wildcard clash the following week. McRae is hopeful Pat Lubinsky with a calf, Braden Maynard, knee hamstring and Jeremy Howe arm might be ready to return against Brisbane on Friday night alongside still side bottom illness. Harry Perryman with a hamstring is more likely to return for the wildcard weekend given he is listed as a fortnight away. But with a six-day break, the Pies will scrutinise the toll on their players and would secure an advantage to be fresher than an opponent that would have to keep winning just to secure that wildcard slot. Collingwood's VFL team has finished its season, so the Pies have limited options if they want players to get football under their belt before finals. Asked about resting players, McRae made clear the Pies would run their own show despite AFL warnings.

0: with high performance manager Jared Wade that we will manage them if they need to be managed. Lipinski made some good progress this week. He's more likely than not. Howie is a good healer and he will be close. And Bruzzy, Maynard, will be close. Harry Perryman might be close. We will have to wait and see, but we have a few experienced guys back. We will have to find the right balance. Not just for the sake of it, and if they are really sore and can't perform, they won't play next week. But right now, there is an energy they want to play. And that was McRae defined on AFL's rest warning by John Ralph on page 41 of the Herald Sun. And checking the ladder with one more round to go, which, and everyone is effectively, as we said, the top 10 are in the top 10 and won't change. So Fremantle is on top with 76, Sydney second on 68, Brisbane Lions, Hawthorn and Melbourne are third, fourth and fifth, each on 60 points. Geelong and Adelaide on 56 points. Then comes Collingwood on 52, Western Bulldogs on 50 and Carlton on 46. So apart from some potential changes within the middle, those are the top 10 that will play in the final series. And just a quick update on AFLW started yesterday. So they've all completed their first round. And winners over the weekend were North Melbourne, Western Bulldogs, Brisbane Lions, Port Adelaide, Carlton, Richmond, Melbourne, GWS and Sydney. And the next round is next Saturday for the AFLW.
1: Okay, we remain with the Herald Sun and continue with sport on page 37. Pallister, the new queen. Aussie stuns US great Ledecky by Julian Lindon. Australia's new swim sensation, Lani Pallister, pulled off one of the biggest upsets in the sport's history when she handed US legend Katie Ledecky her first international defeat over the 800 metres freestyle. While Ariane Titmus had the wood on Ledecky over 400 metres, winning back-to-back Olympic gold medals in 21 and 24, no one had beaten the US GOAT over 16 laps since Ledecky burst onto the world stage as a 15-year-old at the 2012 London Olympics, more than 5,000 days ago. Considered impossible to beat over 800 metres, Ledecky had won a record 4 successive Olympic titles and 7 world titles over the gruelling distance before Pallister ended her decade-and-a-half streak on the last day of the Pan Pacific Championships in Southern California. Leading from start to finish, Pallister never gave Ledecky a look in as she stormed to the gold in 8 minutes 6.1 seconds. The American took the silver 1.16 seconds behind the 24-year-old Queenslander. Katie's such a dominant force, Pallister told the stunned crowd at the William Willett Jr. Aquatic Centre in Irvine. Without her, we wouldn't have women's distance in the place we're in. To be part of that, it's pretty much all because we get to chase Katie. Pallister's win over Ledecky will send shockwaves through world swimming. With 2 years to go until the 28 Los Angeles Olympics, the Australian looks set to ruin America's plans for the ultimate pool party. With the swimming competition being moved to the second week so it can be held inside SoFi Stadium, the home of the LA Rams and the LA Chargers NFL teams, Olympic organisers have scheduled the women's 800-metre freestyle final as the last individual event of the Games. The idea was that the 800 metres would be the crowning moment for Ledecky because no swimmer, not even Michael Phelps, has won the same event 5 times. World Aquatics even changed the program so that Ledecky's biggest rival, Summer McIntosh, would have to ditch the 800 metres because it was too close to the 200-metre butterfly, her favourite event. What officials hadn't taken into account was Pallister's rapid improvement after her previous coach, Michael Bowl, moved to China, prompting her to join Dean Boxall, the mastermind behind Titmus's inspiring wins over Ledecky. Pallister has improved at a rapid

0: rate of knots since joining Boxall. She has carved more than 9 seconds off her best time for the 800 metres and 1.5 seconds off her 400 metre personal best. And well done, Pallister. That's on page 37 of the Herald Sun today. Aussie stuns US Great Ledecky by Julian Linden.
1: And turning to a report of the cricket test between Australia and Bangladesh. Top end turns Tigerland, Cummins flag shake up. This is written by Daniel Brettick on page 40 of The Age. Pat Cummins conceded Australia's malfunctioning batting order may need to be overturned after the test team's bubble was comprehensively burst by Bangladesh in the tourists' first Red Bull victory on these shores. Having presaged the game with innings defeats by Zimbabwe and then a modest Cricket Australia 11, the tourists turned Darwin into Tigerland by thoroughly outplaying Australia in every session, for a result that will force urgent conversations about the makeup of an ageing team. Cameron Green, with 104, was the lone source of substantial resistance for the Australians, who briefly glimpsed the possibility of an innings defeat before they were bowled out for 284. Bangladesh lost the sole wicket of first innings century maker Tamzid Hassan before skating home. Cummins did not deny his side had played poorly in a game they had been widely expected to dominate, and his comments about the trends in the batting lineup will leave the likes of Jake Weatherald and Manus Labuschagne wondering about their places. Former opener Matt Renshaw trained with the Test squad in Brisbane and is available to come in, as are Campbell Kellaway and Sam Constis, who played in the CA 11. Josh Inglis is a spare batter in the current 13-man squad. I think it's a balance of it's one test, but it's also a bit of a trend as well. So trying to work out, do you need to intervene now or let it play out? And you think it's the way forward, Cummins said. That's the question over the next couple of days. We'll sit down and have a think. Selectors will have a think. Is there something there that's going to take us forward, or is it starting to become a trend that we think needs to be changed? It's pretty clear it's not quite functioning as well as we'd like as a group, so I'm sure the batters will get together and talk. Review some footage, review methods, their approaches to how they were this week. If we need to make some changes to our style, we've got a week or so and we'd better do it pretty quickly. Bangladesh captain Nanjul Hussain Shantu hailed his side's best victory in any format in their history, and also stated he would have bowled first on a fresh pitch had he won the toss. Cummins said he would make the same decision again, a posture that places more pressure on the batters, who failed to get through the first morning. It's not the desired result by any means, and I think the standard we hold is a bit higher than what we played this week. I thought our preparation was really excellent, Cummins said. It just felt like we didn't get off to a great start, and once you're behind on a pretty good wicket against a pretty good side, it's hard to wrestle momentum back. Hard to put your finger on one thing, but it felt like we were a bit off the pace. I'd probably do the same thing. You get through that first hour. Even the seam numbers weren't very high after that first hour, so you'd hope as a team we could bat longer than the overs we batted for the test. All-rounder Mahidi Hassan Mirar, 5 for 66, bowled magnificently for Bangladesh, getting some deliveries to turn sharply out of the footmarks and others to skid through straight. With the benefit of scoreboard pressure, he comfortably out-bowled Nathan Lyon. First innings hero Hassan Mahmud, 3 for 56, was also a vital contributor, finishing the match with 9 wickets, including the final hammer blow to remove Green. Former skipper Ricky Ponting has already called for significant change to the test side. "I'm the last one to want to make changes," Ponting said on 7. "As a captain or as a player, I wanted to keep a group together, so it has to get to a bad point before I start saying you've got to leave somebody out." But there's been enough evidence for me coming here to suggest that they weren't going to lose anything or much at all by starting that regeneration, bringing in someone at three. I think that has to happen. Alex Carey never looked to be in command and twice edged Marmoud through the slips before Mahidi dismissed him. Green was more solid and marked his century with a clenched fist before acknowledging a strong ovation. Green alluded to criticism of his recent lack of runs when interviewed by Adam Gilchrist after his century, and also indicated that he returned to his former batting methods after struggling to balance the demands of three formats. "It feels like there's always wolves when you play Test cricket," Green said on Fox Cricket. "Especially when you play for Australia, you've always had to perform. So yeah, it's nice to get a performance." And that was Top End Turns Tiger Land, written by Daniel Brettick on page 40 and 36 of The Age. The time is just coming up to 10 to 9. 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Now, Christine is going to come with the next item, looking at some international news.
0: So we now turn to page 18 and 19 of The Age. Hawaii skips worst of hurricane, but Layla still presents flood risk. And this is written by Alexis St. John and Ed White. Hurricane Layla skirted Hawaii's Big Island without making landfall and is expected to gradually weaken after lashing the region with strong winds and drenching rain that flooded roads and turned rivers into raging torrents. The possibility that the island could witness its first direct hit from a hurricane in 155 years faded as the eye of the storm passed the island's southern tip. "Landfall is not expected at this point," said the National Weather Service meteorologist Joseph Clark. However, hurricane force winds were expected to continue into overnight Hawaiian time, with the strongest wind gusts likely in areas of higher terrain, the National Hurricane Center said. Predicted heavy rainfall yesterday Australian time was set to create flooding and mudslides while powerful waves pound the coast, the agency said. Tropical storm warnings remain in effect for the islands of Maui, Molokai, Lanai, Kahoolau, Oahu, Kanau and Niihau as the storm moves west. The Big Island is the state's largest, with a population of about 210,000. White-cap surf slammed ashore non-stop, howling winds whipped the tops of palm trees and waterways swirled with fast-moving runoff from relentless rain that blew nearly sideways. Governor Josh Green, noting rainfall of 5 centimetres an hour, said people should be sheltering in place. Forecasters said higher elevations on the island, dominated by the towering Mauna Kea volcano, could get as much as 63 centimetres of rain. That could cause life-threatening mudslides in a mountainous area where people live off the grid in improvised housing. Earlier, the governor called it an enormous storm capable of destructive flooding and even the possibility of wildfires kicked up by strong winds across the island chain. Tens of thousands of homes were without power. Hawaiian Electric warned customers to expect possible extended outages, potentially overnight, as the storm system made its way westward across Hawaii. On the Hamakua coast on the Big Island, utility crews were assessing a 67-kilometre span of transmission lines after fallen trees knocked down poles and structures, Hawaiian Electric told TV station Hawaii News Now. Bobby Kamara, a 75-year-old lifelong resident, said he planned to hunker down, cross my fingers, hope the lights don't go out, at a care home just outside the town of Hilo. He said petrol stations were busy as people sought fuel for chainsaws and vehicles. "I think stocking up is part of life over here. You learn to be self-reliant," Kamara said. Mike Caputo, who lives in Kauai, near the Big Island's east coast, said his power generator was ready and a home water tank was full. He said the main concern was flash flooding and fallen trees.

0: especially albizia, a common tree. "They're not very sturdy, but they grow extremely large," said Caputo 50, a local fire captain. "They can make roads impassable." Layla intensified from a tropical storm into a hurricane on Saturday as its maximum sustained winds increased to 120 kilometres an hour, the Hurricane Centre reported, making it a Category 1 hurricane. A hurricane last made landfall on islands in 1992 when Hurricane Iniki, a Category 4 storm, lashed Kauai. It did $3 billion US dollars worth of damage. It destroyed thousands of homes and it did kill 6 people, said Green, the governor. "We just can never know if a storm is going to turn." The Big Island was last hit directly in 1871 when a Category 3 hurricane hit the northeast corner, according to research by University of Hawaii atmospheric scientist. On Saturday, shelters were opened, events were cancelled, and ranchers were urged to leave their cattle in pastures rather than structures that might collapse. Christine Matsuda, who lives in Waimea on the northern side of the island, said large gusts were rattling her whole house every few minutes. "We're finding unexpected leaks in places that don't see water under normal conditions," Matsuda said. The Hurricane Center predicted 20 to 30 centimeters of total rainfall across Maui and the lower elevations of the Big Island, and 10 to 15 centimeters across the island chain. Many Hawaii residents are still dealing with the aftermath of devastating floods in March. And that item is on pages 18 and 19 of Today's Age. Hawaii skips worst of hurricane, but Layla still presents flood risk. Written by Alexis St. John and Ed White.
1: And turning to the Herald Sun on page 18, the world news page. "No, Don, it's our strait. Iran hits back at Trump's claim Hormuz will be US territory. This is unattributed. Iran fired back at US President Donald Trump's claim that he would soon declare the Strait of Hormuz part of US territory, saying the crucial energy waterway it has blockaded will remain Iranian. Mr. Trump has repeatedly insisted the strait, which Tehran effectively closed at the start of the Middle East war in late February, is under US control, despite traffic remaining throttled. The Strait of Hormuz has been Iranian, is Iranian, and will remain Iranian," Iranian Deputy Foreign Minister Kazim Garibabadi said on X. "This strait will only be closed and opened under Iran's command." Mr. Trump had held a political rally in New York last week that after the US defeats Iran, "pretty soon I'll be declaring the Hormuz Strait a territory of the United States. It's true." An unnamed White House official later clarified that Mr. Trump was joking, the Wall Street Journal reported. Last week, Iran set out a list of conditions the US must adhere to before it would reopen the strait, including an end to the war and aggression against Iran and its allies in Lebanon, Palestine, Yemen, and Iraq, compensation for war damages, the end of crippling sanctions, and the release of frozen assets. As diplomacy stalls between the longtime foes, attacks in the Hormuz Strait have continued, highlighting continued risks to regional shipping. The United Arab Emirates state-owned oil giant ADNOC said on Saturday that one of its vessels came under attack the night before. Abu Dhabi's foreign ministry later blamed Tehran and said Iran's Revolutionary Guards were engaged in acts of piracy in the strait. On Friday, the Gulf nation blamed Iran for other attacks on two vessels in the strait. As Iran chokes traffic in Hormuz, its Houthi allies in Yemen have also declared a parallel maritime blockade on Saudi ports in the Red Sea, the oil-exporting giant's only other maritime route. Meanwhile, Qatar categorically denied it was detaining any Iranian pilots after an Iranian general demanded that Doha release 3 aviators shot down early in the Middle East war. That item was titled, "No, Don, it's our strait. Iran hits back at Trump's claim Hormuz will be US territory." It was on page 18 of the Herald Sun. We're now coming up to 9 o'clock for the ABC News and we'll return after 9.
2: 9 o'clock. ABC News with Mary McDonald. Good morning. Police remain on the scene of an apparent ambush shooting in Melbourne's southwest, which has left alleged gangland boss Fadi Hadara fighting for life. Ethan White is there.
3: Fadi Hadara was sitting in a car outside his Altona North home on Marigold Avenue when he came under fire about 8 o'clock last night. He was rushed to hospital where he remains in a critical condition. The 48-year-old is allegedly the head of the Hadara family crime clan, who have been long-term rivals of jailed tobacco kingpin Qasem Hamad and his gang known as the Commission. The Hadara clan has long been suspected of being involved in Victoria's illicit tobacco trade. The quiet residential street has been closed, with major crime scene detectives set to attend the scene this morning.
2: Wildlife Victoria says the number of birds dying from bird flu will continue to increase as authorities race to vaccinate thousands of vulnerable penguins across the state's coast. More than 70 cases of the disease have been recorded, including at Phillip Island, where experts will begin vaccinating the little penguin population from today. While there have been no confirmed cases in poultry or other animals, the highly transmissible nature of the disease has authorities on alert. CEO of Wildlife Victoria, Lisa Palmer, has told 774 ABC Melbourne the situation continues to worsen.
4: Unfortunately, what we've also seen is the disease spread very, very rapidly. Once it gets into our wild populations, it will very sadly lead to mortality, something that all of us that work in the wildlife space are incredibly concerned about.
2: One Nation MP Barnaby Joyce says his party is still determining who exactly should be allowed to have early access to their superannuation. Over the weekend, the minor party proposed a rethink on super, suggesting it should be easier for Australians to access their retirement savings. Mr. Joyce says the minor party doesn't want to end compulsory super, but wants to make it simpler for Australians to get their hands on the funds if they're struggling with bills.
5: You're going to be put out of your house and live in a car, lose your house, can't feed yourself. Surely that gives you some access to your own money.
2: Under the current legislation, Australians can already access their super early on compassionate and other hardship grounds. ASIC is warning Australians that AI is making online investment scams more convincing and harder to spot. Business reporter Lynn Lin has more.
6: The corporate watchdog says scammers are using deepfake celebrity endorsements, fake news articles, reviews and investment websites to make bogus schemes look legitimate. The regulator removed more than 19,000 online scams last financial year, up 182% on the previous 12 months. It says people shouldn't rely on a simple online search, but instead should check the business and its license details on ASIC's register and consult the Money Smart Investor alert list before investing.
2: Victorian educators will deliver their verdict today on a revised offer to improve public school paying conditions after a months-long battle between the Australian Education Union and the state government. The new deal maintains a 28 to 32% pay rise, but adds in a $2,000 lump sum payment for signing the agreement, a limit on the number of face-to-face teaching hours, and a one-hour reduction in meeting attendance. Union members have had all week to vote on the offer, with the ballot closing today. If the majority of members vote in favour, the statewide 24-hour stop work action scheduled for Wednesday will not go ahead. The Victorian Farmers Federation says tighter accommodation standards for agricultural workers is good for the industry. The Victorian Labour Hire Authority, which works to prevent the exploitation of labour hire workers, has brought in new conditions for businesses which provide housing for their workers. Companies that house workers in substandard accommodation could have their licences cancelled and face large fines. The Federation's horticulture president, Michael Cassera, says the industries involved in labour hire need to ensure they comply with regulations.
7: We're definitely supportive of improving conditions for our workers. Obviously, it comes at a cost to some of the labour hire providers or even some of the horticultural businesses as well. Yeah, but we're definitely in support of improved conditions.
2: To the weather now, and there's a road weather alert for Melbourne in the inner, western, eastern and southeastern suburbs due to the fog. For the state, areas of morning fog near and south of the ranges. Isolated showers in the far east of East Gippsland. The chance of a brief light shower about central and western parts during the afternoon. For Melbourne, areas of thick morning fog, a mostly sunny afternoon with a top today of 17. Tomorrow, mostly sunny 20, showers about on Wednesday and 17. Right now in Melbourne, it's 8 degrees. ABC News.
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0: And we're back. We're now in The Age on page 7. Students face portables use while safety issues fixed by Alex Crowe. Up to half of all classes at Melbourne High School could move to demountables next year after the state's building authority committed to critical safety work, but a full restoration of its century-old castle on the hill remains in doubt. The all-boys public school is expecting classes currently held in its main Gothic-style building, nicknamed the T Building, will shift to 30 portable classrooms while the site is closed to students for safety work in 2027. Fire and electrical upgrades in a second building, known as the N Building, will begin later this year but will not disrupt classes. The Victorian School Building Authority agreed to electrical and fire system remediation in the two main buildings after staff threatened to walk out over safety concerns, following an Education Department report highlighting the defunct system's extreme risk. The authority has regularly visited the South Yarra School to scope the immediate and long-term maintenance works since the walkout threat was made public, but is yet to commit funding to a full T Building refurbishment. Melbourne High School did not renew its more than 30-year contract with the Melbourne Cricket Club's hockey division for 2026 to make space for the demountables on its hockey field. MCC hockey chair Alison Fernanda said the unexpected decision would be disappointing for everyone who has a strong connection to the school. For generations of players, coaches, volunteers and families, Melbourne High School has been much more than a hockey facility, Fernanda wrote in a letter to members. In May, an Education Department Health and Safety Officer visited Melbourne High at the school's request to gather information for the report. This followed dozens of unsuccessful attempts by the school to secure funding to address building problems. Half a dozen reports, four produced by the school and two by the Education Department between 2020 and 25, and seen by this masthead, detail thousands of defects ranging from water damage to major structural issues. School estimates for the institution's refurbishment range from $50 to $100 million, with costs amplified due to its heritage listing. Melbourne High, the only all-boys school among the state's four public selective entry schools, has a Victorian Heritage Register listing due to its historical, architectural and aesthetic significance. Thousands of Year 9 students apply for about 340 coveted places at the school. The T building was built in 1927 to accommodate about 700 boys when the state's first secondary school on Spring Street became too dilapidated. Robert Harwood, an architect and Melbourne High School old boy, said just preparing a heritage assessment and getting approval for the works could take 12 months. Harwood said if it were a school without heritage status, they'd be looking at tearing it down and starting again. He said an architect could look at establishing a new wing that better reflected the flexible and fluid classrooms built today. It's worth retaining because it's part of the history of Victoria, but if that's going to cost you a lot of money and it's going to cause the building to be closed down, quite likely for 2 years, are you better to actually have a more sophisticated consideration of how the building works? The Building Authority identified more than 1,050 defects in a 2025 report it used to assess the school's funding needs. That included 143 defects in the T building, 5 in the N building, and 1 in the Arts Centre, which should have been fixed in 6 months. The T building was reported as fair to good condition despite structural movement being observed against the foundation and the presence of peeling lead paint. Melbourne High School has received $434,000 for new toilets through the 2026-27 Capital Works Fund since that report. According to the Education Department, it has received $3.2 million for infrastructure works in the past decade. This included $837,000 for maintenance, more than $675,000 of which was for roof and plumbing remediation across multiple buildings completed in 2024. A spokesperson said the Education Department was working with the school to undertake remediation works on electrical and fire safety systems. Opposition Education spokesman Brad Rosewall said the school needed certainty about funding for maintenance and upgrades, and that students face portables use while safety issues fixed by Alex Crowe.
1: And it's just coming up to 12 minutes past nine on page 2 and 3 of The Age. Under heavy skies, Alice Springs comes together in grief and healing. This is an exclusive by Hannah Murphy. Alice Springs was a delicate patchwork of emotion at the weekend. At one end of town, wails and sobs sounded out from the side of the Stuart Highway as hundreds of mourners gathered in pink to farewell Kumanjaya little baby at a funeral service themed Jintanka, the Walpiri word for together as one. Later in the day, after the 5-year-old girl was laid to rest, the community's pulse began to return. Over on the banks of the Todd River, locals dressed up as Vikings and cheered their friends as they tripped over themselves in makeshift boats as part of the Henley on Todd regatta. At the Oval, spectators screamed themselves hoarse as the local football team, as two teams battled it out in the first round of finals for the Central Australian Football League. All the while, rain continued to fall across the desert, for some representing a cleansing as the town attempts to cope with the horror that came to their doorstep in April. Kumanjaya little baby's death and her life in Alice Springs became a lightning rod for a national conversation. For the locals, this past weekend was about reckoning what they had all just been through together. Alice Springs Mayor Asta Hill said what her town had gone through in the last 5 months was a collective trauma. Something that I think is really unique to this place, which is, in my view, the most beautiful thing about this place, is the solidarity that we share with one another and the way that we go out to bat for one another, she said. And that played out through the search, but also the collective holding of breath that we felt in the community over that time, and then the collective despair and then grief after she was found. It was called out at the time by Northern Territory Chief Minister Leah Finocchiaro, who described how locals had stood together in soaring temperatures to comb the bushland for any sign of the missing girl. Hill remains extremely proud of her community and how they have coped with an uncomfortable national spotlight since. She said it was important the rest of Australia knew Alice Springs was more than the sum of its worst parts. It's really noteworthy that a family in the depths of grief and despair, in an experience that is incomprehensible to the average human being, have found the space in their hearts to consider the experience of the broader community through this, she said. It's disempowering for a community to have its own experience described for it, and this is a really proud and connected community. We saw some of the best of our community in the very worst of times. We need to keep talking about all of these wonderful things about our community and how we support each other. We have no interest in the rest of the nation telling us otherwise. It is a reflection shared by the family of Kumanjaya Little Baby, who spent much of their eulogy and funeral service on Saturday thanking the broader community for their support and help in mourning their little girl. In the weeks leading up to the funeral, op shops donated jumpers and jackets to family coming in from Alice Springs surrounding remote communities for the service. Outreach organisations helped put them up with places to stay, and businesses around town put on buses to help people reach the church. Kumanjaya's little baby's grandfather, Robin Granitz, thanked the community again and again on Saturday, both in English and in Walpiri, and said he wanted everyone around Australia who donated to the family's fundraiser to know their money had been well spent. "You come because you are one of our family," he said. "We are from here and we need you because we both cried at the same time." And for a family who has been so generous in their grief, Kumanjaya Little Baby's mother, Jacinta, said her daughter should not be defined by her death. As is written in Isaiah, "What is barren can be transformed into something," a pastor read on Jacinta's behalf on Saturday. "Touched by grace and restoration, the wilderness and the dry land shall be glad, and the desert shall rejoice and blossom like the rose. It will be forever remembered that the life of this little one united us all together." That item was titled "Under Heavy Skies, Alice Springs Comes Together in Grief and Healing," an exclusive by Hannah Murphy on page 2 and 3 of The Age.
0: And we come back to the Herald Sun on page 8. "Childcare Reforms Idle a Year On from Horror." This is an exclusive by Amelia Swan and Brooke Grebbett Craig. "Key reforms in the nation's childcare system remain unfinished a year after Victoria promised a major overhaul in response to shocking child sexual abuse allegations. Victoria's Rapid Child Safety Review, called after childcare worker Joshua Brown allegedly sexually abused babies and toddlers in his care across Melbourne's centres, was handed to the Allan government on August 15 last year. The review made 22 recommendations, including an overhaul of the Working with Children check regime and proposed a strict 12-month timeline. While the report stressed a national approach was necessary, more than half of the recommendations were aimed at the Victorian government, which committed to implementing all 22. But 12 months on, some critical measures, mostly national recommendations, are stuck in the discussion stage. Education ministers have only agreed to consider the development of a National Early Childhood Reform Commission, which was supposed to have been established by this month and would inform a long-term rethink of the sector's model. Also missing is a federal grants program to address physical barriers to clear lines of sight in centres, along with the reinstatement of federal funding for regulators. The Victorian government has advocated for these reforms in its submission to the National Inquiry into the Quality and Safety of Australia's Early Childhood Education and Care System. Arnold Thomas and Becker Principal Jodie Harris, who is representing families whose children attended centres where Brown worked, said several recommendations required greater vigilance. "One critical concern is that unless a national approach is fully achieved, our fractured state system will still leave children vulnerable," she said. Ms. Harris said raising recruitment standards to include double reference checks and interviews was only effective if organisations verify the information provided. "We know this sector has been resource constrained, so the additional recommendations regarding recruitment might end up as simply process checkboxes rather than meaningful screening," she said. Paperwork alone does not stop abuse. Governments must couple these screening tools with ongoing funding for an organisational culture where children are protected and staff feel safe to blow the whistle on concerning behaviours. Ms Harris called for more rigorous codes of conduct so safety was treated as a dynamic daily practice and not a static policy document. There must be continuous assessment of spaces, ensuring zero blind spots in changing areas, sleep rooms or bathrooms, and ensuring any tablets or devices used by children or staff were locked and monitored. Ms Harris said positive developments included the National Early Childhood Worker Register, enhanced information sharing, worker validation, and tracking and mandatory safety training. Bravehearts Chief Alison Giel called for consistent annual independent reviews. The true test of this review will not be the quality of its recommendations, but the commitment to implementing them, she said. A publicly accountable reform roadmap with clear milestones, annual independent reviews, reporting of outcomes and measurable child safety indicators will demonstrate the implementation in action and is much needed. Without transparent monitoring and consequences for non-compliant, there is a risk that momentum will fade and critical reforms will remain unfulfilled. A state government spokeswoman said $180 million was invested to support implementation of the recommendations. Every parent deserves to know that when they drop their child off at an early childhood education and care service in Victoria, they're safe. She said, we've established a new independent regulator for early childhood services, which will more than double the frequency of compliance checks across the sector. And that item is in today's Herald Sun on page 8, Childcare Reforms Idle, A Year On From Horror, by Amelia Swan and Brooke Grebbett-Craig.
1: And on page 15 of the Herald Sun, Gen Z are hungry for a dinner of convenience. Campaign makes home-cooked meals the easy option again, by Jackson Barnes. They are often dubbed Generation Lazy, but when it comes to the eating habits of Gen Z, it's more Generation Convenience. Research conducted by Australia's leading food and recipe site, taste.com.au, showed young Aussies had the most disrupted dinner habits. More than one in three Aussies, aged between 14 and 29, admitted to skipping dinner, while almost just as many admitted to buying ingredients, but then opted to eat out or order in. The Lighthouse Food Behaviours Report found one in five Gen Zers admitted to using shortcuts for cooking, while almost the same number said they had a cheat meal in secret. Social researcher and Gen Z expert Claire Madden said she wasn't surprised by the findings. They're the generation who have grown up with so much integrated technology in the palm of their hands, Dr. Madden said. One click of a button, you can have Uber Eats or another delivery provider bring food to your doorstep without even the felt pain of the payment method because it's all integrated into the app, she said. Dr. Madden said Gen Z are inclined to find an easier way, faster way to get the job done, whether that be in their workplace or leveraging technology in their work or whatever it might be. And when it comes to cooking, it's no exception. But far from being lazy, Dr. Madden said Gen Z had learned to look for shortcuts and efficiencies. Dr. Madden warned Gen Z tended to rely on online life hacks and quick meals, but could end with a meal being ruined as social media can be a hub of misinformation. Barber turned content creator and former Big Brother contestant Vinnie Briganti has a secret weapon when it comes to dinner. His mum Veronica. I do have a tendency, especially around dinner, to call my mum and simply ask, hey, what you having for dins? To which she'll respond with at least six options for me to make or send me a recipe she's discovered that week, said Briganti, who grew up in a big Italian family. My mum worked two jobs and in that time she never ever missed cooking us an incredible meal. Sometimes when time was a little poor, we'd have breakfast for dinner nights, he said. So now as an adult, I simply recreate that when I can't be bothered. For someone who chronicles his life on social media, Briganti said he would love nothing more than cooking for his friends with no Instagram photo dinners, where it's a performance, but just eating to just eat and connect. To help Gen Z and all Aussies, taste.com.au has today launched Savvy Kitchen in partnership with Coles, a four-week campaign built around the changing ways Australians are approaching dinner as consumer needs for value, convenience and simplicity reshape weekly meal planning. This campaign is about helping Australians make smart choices throughout the week, not just at the shelf. Taste.com.au content director Laura Simpson said, "By combining shoppable meal plans, flexible recipe ideas, and a seamless shopping experience, we're creating a more useful and connected path from inspiration through to purchase." And that was Gen Z Are Hungry for a Dinner Convenience by Jackson Barnes on page 15 of the Herald Sun. I hope my Gen Z son doesn't think he can ring me up and ask me for six different options for dinner, because he'll be sorely disappointed.
0: Okay, well, staying with the Herald Sun, we're on page 4. Anger Over Veterans' Health Cut by Jessica Wang. The mother of a former Navy petty officer who died by suicide while waiting for a psychology appointment through the Department of Veterans Affairs says more veterans will die waiting for the help if Labor continues its $5,000 cap on allied health services. Julianne Finney, who was instrumental in establishing the Royal Commission into Defence and Veteran Suicide, will today join advocate groups led by Fair Care for Veterans Coalition and Greens MPs and Independent Senator David Pocock at Parliament House to protest the healthcare cap that comes into effect from July next year. Previous modelling complied by Heston Russell, a former Special Forces combat veteran, said someone requiring weekly psychological sessions due to complex PTSD would exhaust their allocation after about 19.2 weeks. The group says Veterans Affairs Minister Matt Keogh has rejected attempts to meet with the group. Ms. Finney said her son David had sought help for his mental health in October 2018, but was told he'd have to travel interstate for the care from the ACT to New South Wales in April the following year. He died by suicide in February 2019 before he had the appointment. DVA, the Department of Veterans Affairs, has never been quick to respond to veterans, she said. Veterans should not have to fight the government they served. They should not have to retell their trauma over and over again. While consultation is ongoing, Mr. Keogh vowed that veterans with a clinical need would not face service gaps. The government's priority is ensuring veterans receive high-quality care that supports their health and well-being, not limit their access to treatment, he said. This will include upgrades to the My Service portal so veterans can easily keep track of their allied health usage. The date for the implementation of these reforms is still 10 months away, allowing time to ensure we get it right. However, a united front of Coalition, Greens and Crossbench MPs have called for the changes to be scrapped. Coalition Veterans Affairs spokesman Michael McCormack said veterans living on the doorstep of anxiety should not have to deal with more bureaucracy and more compliance measures. And that item is on page 4 of today's Herald Sun, Anger Over Veterans Health Cut by Jessica Wang.
1: Thank you, Christine. I think we just have time for the odd spot before we finished our broadcast today. And this is on the odd spot, as usual, on page 2 of The Age. Snakes Alive. An escaped pet python knocked over its heat lamp inside a classroom at Forest Middle School, Virginia, starting a fire and setting off a chain of events that left 8 classrooms damaged. Responding to the emergency, Bedford County, Virginia firefighters expected to contend with the flames and smoke, but not the 2.5-metre constrictor. Both fire and uninjured reptile were eventually contained, its escapades likely to earn it extra time in detention. So that brings us to the end of our broadcast today. I'm Jane Reid, and I've been reading today with Christine Simpson. It's been a pleasure to be with you, and I hope you've enjoyed listening. There will be another morning paper round tomorrow at 7:30, broadcasting on VA Radio Digital and online at varadio.org. Next is Focal Point, and following that at 10:30, there is National Press with readings from the Australian and the Financial Review. It's just coming up to 9:30. Thank you for listening.
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